0: Habari Zangioni, good evening.
1: Welcome once again to Education at the Crossroads. My name is Basir M. Chawi. It is Thursday evening. Well, listen, the technical problems, I suppose, continue. Last week, we had an issue. I had to first connect to the station by phone, and then later on, we were able to get me connected directly to the broadcast signal. And as I understand it now, we're having some transmitter issues so that we're only available via the stream, via WBAI.org, which I guess kind of changes what I was going to do today.
2: Let me just correct you a bit. We are broadcasting over the air through the backup transmitter.
1: Okay.
2: It doesn't sound very good, but it's there.
1: All right, it's there. All right, so we've got something going on. Okay. Well, thank you for that, Max. That's Max Schmid, who's been on the case, the engineer, in this time slot. And, you know, we've been doing some good work. Live radio, as he can tell you and I can tell you, we have to improvise. We have to do some improvisation. And here's some improvisation right here. And this will lead me to a conversation about the political class in this country. Last week, I had a candidate for the 82nd Assembly District in the Bronx. That's Felix Omozusi. And he's running a campaign. It's visible. You can see it. He's working hard. He's trying to go ahead and make a difference in the 82nd. He's attempting to try to become the first black assembly person in the 82nd, which has been dominated by, the Italians, interestingly enough, who live in the Throgs Neck area. I'm quite familiar with the area because I grew up in Throgs Neck. I grew up in Throgs Neck Projects. So I'm quite familiar with that particular area and the kind of stranglehold that they've had on electoral politics. But as, I guess we have to say, the kind of gerrymandering that the Democrats have done over the last couple of years, the 82nd Assembly District looks a little bit different. And I guess there's a possibility of Felix Omozusi actually going ahead and winning this race if he gets the kind of support that he actually needs. So I had him on the program last week to talk about what was going on in the 82nd. This week, I had invited Michael Blake, who is the candidate in the 15th Congressional District in the Bronx, another quite gerrymandered district. It is currently represented by Richie Torres, who has been listed as one of the worst Democratic congresspeople currently in serving in Congress, okay, in the 15th. And many of you know, in terms of Richie Torres, Richie Torres will do anything for Israel, for the rogue state of Israel, which, as I understand, is attempting to try to seize Gaza as it goes ahead and makes more incursions and attempts to try to go ahead and put more settlements in the West Bank. All right. So he supports this kind of stuff. He supports the genocide that Israel has committed. And I mean, he would just, anytime there's any issue about Israel, he will be one of the first people to go ahead and say anything about it. Right. So I invited Michael Blake and we were kind of back and forth on email and I've been attempting to try to confirm. And, you know, he's telling me some stuff or whatever else it is. And I'm saying, well, look, if we're going to do it, this is the way we have to do it. You know, it's not your radio station. It's not your radio program. You know, you have to go ahead and do what we do. And subsequently, I haven't heard from him. So we'll see. I haven't seen much of a campaign by Michael Blake. I think that if, in fact, he ran a substantial campaign, he had the possibility of beating Richie Torres, who not only do many people recognize that he's a bad congressperson, but he also now has a district that is quite different. It's a lot blacker. It's a lot, at this particular point, more affluent than it was. One of the things that Torres used to say all the time is that he was the congressperson in the poorest congressional district in the country. That's no longer true. Riverdale is now in that district, in the 15th Congressional District, and the Northeast Bronx, where I live, which is a community of homeowners, I guess middle class kind of folks or whatever, you know, folks who go out to work and do what they have to do. You know, there are pockets, of course, of public housing, et cetera, in the district as well. But the fact of the matter is that the district is quite different. And I believe that Michael Blake has a chance, had a chance, but we have to go ahead and campaign. We have to get with the people. I haven't seen Michael Blake in this part of the district. I don't know if he's been seen in anywhere else. Felix Omazusi, you know, I went in the part of the 82nd, and there were signs up all over the place. Vote for Felix Omazusi. He's doing the work. Michael Blake, I don't know. But this is the problem with the political class. First of all, we've got folks who are careerists. They do not go into elected office to serve the people, to represent the people. They go in to get a job, to go ahead and have a salary and just try to stay there as long as they possibly can. And it's a problem. One of the things also we have right now is the question in terms of what do the Democrats actually stand for? The Democratic Party at this particular point. I mean, we have everything from Frankenstein, Fetterman, and Richie Torres to the people who were supposedly progressive, like Bernie Sanders and AOC. We've lost a few people who are progressive because not only did the Democrats attack their own, but of course the Republicans and MAGA and Zionists attack those who are progressive, who take progressive stands in regards to the genocidal rogue state that Israel has become. And of course, there are other issues. You know, they want folks to pledge fealty to this class of technocrats who go ahead and just have billions and billions of dollars. This is ridiculous. This is crazy. People used to talk about the Gilded Age and the robber barons and all of this. This is worse than it's ever been. We have folks like Elon Musk whose net worth is more than the total value of the companies that he supposedly is the head of. This doesn't make any sense at all. This is crazy. And, I mean, these people literally have so much money that they absolutely can't even figure out what to do with it. You got to look back and you say, well, the Rockefellers went ahead and they developed Rockefeller Center, and Carnegie's developed Carnegie Hall, and other folks went ahead and put their names on various kinds of things, not just to put their name on it, but to go ahead and essentially give something to the community. Now, of course, it did not absolve them of their criminal activities, but of course, it was something that you could see. I mean, we've got this fool in the White House who wants to put his name on everything, but at this particular point, it's not like he's donating any money. He wants us to go ahead and pay for all of these foolishness, this trumpery. You can go to the dictionary and look it up. There's actually a word, trumpery, T-R-U-M-P-E-R-Y. It's a word. It has nothing to do with Donald Trump. And it means foolishness, nonsense, or things of little value. So when Trump goes ahead and opens his mouth, which he does too much, it's trumpery. That's essentially what it is. It's amazing, right? Foolishness, nonsense, things of no value. And this is what we have. Now, the question is, and more people are becoming disgusted with the Democratic Party. There's the question, of course, capitalism. A capitalist system at this particular point, especially capitalism on steroids, capitalism running wild, cannot at this particular point serve the people. Okay? And it appears that the fascists don't just want fascism. They want to return to feudalism. They want to have a system of serfdom, a feudal system. And based upon the kinds of steps that they are taking, we are clearly moving in that direction. I think it's very plain to see. But I don't see the Democrats calling this stuff out. I don't see the Democrats messaging in the way that they should. I don't see the Democrats moving leftward to be more like the progressives. Not that the progressives are all perfect or whatever. The Bernie Sanders, you know, Bernie Sanders, feel the burn. It was a campaign that was fraught with problems, that, you know, he did not have a great deal of pizzazz, of juice in the black community. And it showed, because any Democrat on the national level who's going to go ahead and go anywhere is going to have to go ahead and have that black base. But again, you know, we had the thing in terms of Jim Clyburn, who even had the audacity to go ahead and tell New Yorkers that they needed to support Andrew Cuomo as opposed to supporting Soran Mamdani. It doesn't make any sense. It's crazy. But this is where we are. And something is going to have to happen. The Democrats are going to have to make a choice, because this is nuts. This is crazy. Okay? We're seeing things on a daily basis, and we don't hear any messaging. We don't hear the Democrats speaking out about this. We don't see them organizing on the way that they, on the level that they need to be. And it's troubling. It's troubling. Very troubling. Okay? I'm not saying this as, you know, any kind of person who has any fealty to the Democratic Party, because I don't. You know, not at all. But the fact of the matter is that in this particular situation, where we have racist fascists and we have neoliberal knuckleheads, you got to make a choice. And interestingly enough, you know, my position is that under the neoliberal knuckleheads, you have more space to organize and do the kind of work that we need to do in our communities. There are some people, and I just had a long conversation not that long ago with a brother who I respect, who called me. I had posted something online in response to something that someone had said, you know, essentially saying that, you know, Trumpism is good for us because it's going to kind of create the conditions that will force people to organize. But I don't think that's true. I think that many of the people who say that, who say, bring it on, they're not ready. They're not prepared. They're not prepared physically, mentally, spiritually, financially, or any other way to go ahead and face a fascist onslaught. They're not trained. They don't train. They can't. They don't have skills. And yet folks will go ahead and say, well, Trump is going to be good because it's going to go ahead and force people to organize, to do things. Of course, Marcus Garvey said years ago, when all else fails, to organize the people, conditions will. And that's true to an extent, but it depends on what the conditions are. If you're living under fascism, it might be too late. Okay? And we've seen this time and time again. We've seen this in Germany. We've seen this in Italy. We've seen this in Central America. We've seen this in South America, where fascist dictatorships have gone ahead and taken over, and the people were not prepared to respond in a way which would prevent that from happening. Now, of course, in each of these particular situations, ultimately, fascism was defeated. But it took a long time. It took a while for that to happen. And in the meantime, you got to look at all the casualties. So it's a problem. It is a serious, serious, serious problem. Something else, over the last couple of days, people have been posting and sending me stuff online that essentially is attempting to try to blame young blacks, young black people, for the problems in society, saying, oh, these people are going to be the ruin of everybody, of the nation. Come on now, wait a second. We've been hearing this. We heard this during the crack epidemic. We've heard this during the heroin epidemic. We've heard this when rock and roll, when Little Richard first went ahead and came and sang Tutti Frutti. Folks were saying this is going to be at the end of society, that this is going to go ahead and this is it. This is going to be the end. Gangster rap gangs, the Crips, the Bloods, the Decepticons here in New York City, and on and on and on. And as each of these things happened, it was like, oh, this is going to be the end of society in terms of, it's terrible. What are we going to do about this? Well, first of all, number one, we do need to do something about it. Okay? The first thing is that we have to develop an educational system, whether it's going to be a public education system that works or an independent system that is able to go ahead and grab people who need to be educated and educate them. That's one of the first things, which is one of the reasons why I started education at the crossroads back 30 years ago. Because education is critical. And when we talk about education, we talk about literacy on a number of different levels, but also we talk about the ability to think critically. And along with that, also political education. These are important things. And at this particular point, if Drake or even Kendrick Lamar or Cardi B is educating young people, I think we've got to go a little further than that. Okay? We've got to move a little further than that, very, very clearly. So we've got work to do, but blaming young people for their condition, when in fact they did not necessarily create their condition, is problematic for me. You know, it remains to be a mess. I'm going to do something different or whatever, since we've got a spotty signal. I'm not going to go ahead and take phone calls for a little while. We're going to be joined in a little while by the founders of Bronx Music Hall. But I have to say something in terms of music here. On May 25th, what is generally historically known as African Liberation Day, Sonny Rollins, saxophonist, made his transition. He joined the Ancestors, and he was 95. He had retired a while ago. He decided that he wasn't going to be playing anymore, but he made his transition. And it was an interesting time because the following day, May 26th, marked the centennial of the birth of Miles Davis. So there was this conflating of things in regards to two master musicians, Sonny Rollins and Miles Davis. And as far as I see, neither have gotten the kind of respect and recognition that they deserve. I haven't really seen and heard a lot of stuff May 26th in regards to Miles Davis. And, you know, there are accolades that are coming in regards to Sonny Rollins. But, hey, I got to tell you this, and then we're going to play. Actually, I'm going to have a piece of Sonny Rollins music played First time I saw Sonny Rollins live was July 4th, 1965 at the Village Vanguard. I was in high school. And myself, one of my homeboys, and a young lady who I had gone to junior high school, we all went to the Village Vanguard to see Sonny Rollins. And it was a great, great show. I remember very clearly as he played so many different kinds of things. He included in what he was doing. He played, There's No Business Like Show Business. He played Barney Google with the Google googly eyes. I mean, there were all these things that were interspersed in his improvisations. And it had a great impact on me. You know, I was pretty conversant with the music. I'd started going to concerts at a relatively early age, going to clubs, hanging out in clubs as a teenager. And Sonny Rollins, July 4th, 1965, at the Village Vanguard. I was there. So, because Sonny Rollins is, in fact, so important, I'm going to, right now, Max, let's get up the piece of music that we have from an album called East Broadway Rundown on the Impulse label, a tune, We Kiss in the Shadow. And this is actually from The King and I, the musical The King and I. And The King and I is a funny story in regards to that, which I'm not going to tell now. But something, you know, that gives you an idea in regards to the magic.

0: Sonny Rollins, an ancestor. May 25th, 95 years old. And hey, he's still here with us, you know, as are so many artists, musicians. You know, they're gone from this plane, but they're still around. Their music lives on and will continue to influence people for years. 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And for order, for just WBAI not having the kinds of technical problems that we've been having over the last few weeks, it's important that you support WBAI. And of course, this being a listener-sponsored station, it's you who are the driving force behind whatever happens here. So as we always ask, go to WBAI.org, that website, and donate to WBAI. In any amount, it will be appreciated, because we've got to keep this thing moving, especially in these times. And as I always say, if the FCC and the Trump administration will attack Sesame Street, then you know that they're going to come after the Pacifica Foundation, its stations, and WBAI. They don't like us talking bad about them. You know, when you are a malignant narcissist, you know, you can't take that. You know, it just gets under your skin. So please try to support WBAI. We've got to get our next guest on. Max, do you need a music bed to call him? You want to go ahead and put on?
1: No, I've tried three times. She hasn't answered the phone.
0: All right. Well, go to Bobby then. Try to see if Bobby will answer. Hopefully somebody will answer. If not, I'll play the music, and then when somebody answers, they answer. There is an event at the Bronx Music Hall, I understand. But we want to talk about the Bronx Music Hall. This is a new institution, which is in the South Bronx, 438 East 163rd Street. It is a wonderful venue. I had an opportunity. I was one of the, along with a number of other people, I was one of the first people to actually appear there. And I was there on a panel as we talked about the East organization out of Brooklyn. We talked about AJAS, the organization founded by Elambe and Kwame Brath, among others. And we had a great time. That was a while ago. And since that time, areas of the Bronx Music Hall that have not been finished were finished. And it is now just a wonderful, wonderful venue in the South Bronx. I'm going to talk about it because I was born not too far from there. First in terms of Bronx Hospital, which is not far from that. And then lived, the first place I lived as an infant was on Brook Avenue in the South Bronx. And lo and behold, by the time I was two or three, we moved to Throgs Neck Projects in the North Bronx. So we went from the South to the North. And got to tell you, you know, the Throgs Neck Projects was brand spanking new. Some of the paint was still wet. Some of the concrete was not dry. But we moved. And got to say, you know, people were happy to live in this public housing, which was new and clean and bright. And guess what? People took care of those apartments back in those days. You know, not only did the people who lived there, but the maintenance people actually took care of the apartments as well. Do we have somebody on the line? We've got Alana.
1: We do have Bobby.
0: Bobby. Hey, Bobby, what's happening? How are you?
2: Fine. A little depressed because Maestro Sonny Rollins has left planet to go to the spiritual plane. I'm in the beyond, but I'm so happy that I lived a life where I could experience him and his genius. So all hail Sonny Rollins.
0: Yeah, man, listen, I just talked about Sonny. I said the first time I saw him was July 4th, 1965 at the Village Vanguard. I was still in high school, man, and we went to hang out.
2: Wow.
0: And I just played We Kiss in the Shadow from the East Broadway Rundown, that show.
2: Yeah,
0: you know. So it's cool. But listen, man, we want you to talk about Bronx Music Hall because it is an amazing venue in the South Bronx. And you need to talk about it, man. People, everybody needs to know, and they need to go and get to Bronx Music Hall. Talk about it, man.
2: Yes, the Bronx Music Hall is the represents the cultural arm of this incredible nonprofit organization called WETCO, Women's Housing Economic Development Corporation, that was founded like 30 years ago by this really progressive housing lawyer, Nancy Bieberman, and she realized that women were being taken advantage of in the court system, especially single mothers. And she took it upon herself to form this nonprofit. And for a dollar, she bought the old Morrisania Hospital, which you know because you grew up in the South Bronx. And I used to go to when I was a kid. My parents used to take me there when I was sick. And it was she renovated it into affordable housing. And then she built a building on Lewis 9 Boulevard, which is Freeman Street, with 85 apartments. And then we have where the Bronx Music Hall is, which is at 438 East 163rd Street, an incredible complex with 305 apartments, affordable housing. And on the ground floor is the beautiful Bronx Music Hall. We got 21,000 square feet. We have a 250-seat indoor theater, an incredible lobby space, as you know, that we even have concerts in the lobby because it's so huge. The lobby is an art gallery as well. We have a beautiful dance studio, rehearsal studio. We have an outdoor stage in the front, and we have in the back a small amphitheater that holds about 100. So we were supposed to open up 3 years ago, but because of COVID, everything was delayed, but we opened up about a year and a half ago and been rocking and rolling ever since. And myself and the one and only Elena Martinez, who's a very noted folklorist and documentary film producer. You've probably seen some of her documentaries on PBS, like From Mambo to Hip Hop, A South Bronx Tale, and We Like It Like That, The Story of Latin Boogaloo, and others. Well, she and I are the artistic directors of the place for all, the Bronx Music Hall. And we invite everyone to come. And for me, it's heartfelt because I grew up in the Melrose Projects on East 153rd Street, 10 blocks away. Okay. Never in my wildest dreams that I thought I would be coming back to the NABE and giving back to the community, or given the opportunity to give back to the community as I and Elena have been given. So we want you to all come, and we have a big event coming. We have events coming up all throughout this month. So if you can just go to bronxmusichall.org, which is the website, and check out all we're doing, especially on June 20th, which is a Saturday. We're celebrating the release of my latest recording, Arsenio and Beyond, with my multi-Grammy-nominated Multiverse Big Band, 25 of the greatest musicians celebrating the true father of Mambo and Son Montuno, Arsenio Rodriguez, who at one time lived in the South Bronx. He was from Matanzas, Cuba. And without him, there's no salsa. So there you go. I mean, and he even wrote a song in honor of the Bronx called El Elemento del Bronx. So we'll be performing music from that album in a dance concert setting. So people will be able to dance at the new Bronx Music Hall as well. So there you go. All that in a bag of chips, as we would say.
0: Now, I'm telling you. Now, it's interesting in terms of Arsenio Rodriguez, because the first time I really became aware of him is I was hearing a recording of him singing Palo music. Okay.
2: Right.
0: And, you know, obviously, I mean, you know, to sing as he was singing, you know, a bolero, you know, which we won't necessarily totally talk about, you know, as far as that. But let us say being involved in traditional African religion. And that was kind of like my first introduction to him. And then it was like, wow, you know, this is somebody, an amazing person. I mean, talk a little bit about Arsenio Rodriguez for a minute.
2: Well, from the spiritual side of things, well, first let me quote Maestro Rene Lopez, who is probably the Library of Alexandria in terms of the history of Afro-Cuban, Afro-Latin music. Once Rene goes, that's it. I mean, he knows more about the history of this than anyone. He's been a mentor to me, Felipe Luciano, and anybody else that's heard him speak. But Maestro Arsenio was of Bantu Congolese descent. He was born in 1911 in Matanzas, Cuba, the city across the bay from La Habana. Matanzas is a hotbed. Well, all of Cuba is a hotbed of African-rooted music and culture, but Matanzas, especially because it's not like cosmopolitan Havana. Matanzas is a little bit, it is a city, but it is more rural. So the music there is a little bit funkier, the way it's interpreted. And there are several African-rooted spiritual belief systems that exist in Cuba. The one that's most commonly known and mentioned by people is the Yoruba Nigerian-based spiritual belief system, originally called Ifa, the sacred truths, but it morphed into what is known today as Santeria on the island of Cuba and spread throughout. And but Arsenio was rooted more in a different spiritual belief system that's rooted in West Central Africa, in the Congo, what used to be called Zaire, which is Palo, which you just mentioned. And Palo is a different type of spiritual belief system than Santeria, and it also has different sacred rhythms that are utilized. And Arsenio was deeply rooted in that from the Bantu Congolese people. We get the common a modern instrument that we call today the conga drum, or what Cubans call tumbadora, which is based off of a Bantu Congo rooted drum called engome, which is larger, but it was morphed into the modern day conga by Cuban barrel makers, drum makers on the island. But needless to say, even though Arsenio was rooted in that spiritual belief system, a next-door neighbor of his, a woman, was a devotee of Ifa Santeria, and she taught him about that spiritual tradition as well. So, and the other big spiritual African-rooted tradition that's in Cuba is the Abacá tradition, which is a secret male fraternal order. But a lot of people don't realize it's also a religion, and they practice ancestor worship, and we get rhythms from that complex rhythmic vocabulary music as well. But Arsenio was interesting. He was steeped in the Yoruba tradition and as well as his own Palo Bantu Congolese tradition. He played the mandolin-like sounding guitar, the tres, which is a Cuban guitar with three sets of double strings. He was blinded. Some people say he was seven. He was 9 years old. He was either kicked by a mule or a horse. Accounts differ. But by the time he was in his teenage years, he had lost sight completely, so he was blind. But in the meantime, he had started to become a virtuoso on this mandolin-like sounding guitar that represents, it's one of the national instruments of Cuba. And he started becoming known as a composer. And what's unique about Arsenio, he started writing songs based on Bantu Congolese based chants, themes, songs. So he was in the 1930s in Cuba. There was a big neo-African consciousness movement that was spearheaded by different writers, especially Alejo Carpentiel and others, poets, etc. In other words, for Cubans to recognize their African rooted heritage. And Arsenio just was the right person at the right time, and he brought forth all of that in his own music. Now, I talked about how without Arsenio, there is no salsa today. The salsa is based off of the tradition known as the song, the folk song tradition of Eastern Cuba. which got to La Habana, Cosmopolitan Havana, during the time of the Spanish-American War in 1898. Once a folk form of music gets to a cosmopolitan area, it starts advancing at a very rapid rate. Just like when Louis Armstrong came to Chicago in 1926, a big city, all of a sudden, it's got this platform, and the music starts advancing at a very rapid rate. Same thing with Arsenio. And what he does originally, that form of music was played very rustically, just with a bongo player, a clave player, the two sticks that beat out that rhythmic pattern that we inherited from West Central Africa, the clave. And that lead singer is known as a sonero. And you have a segunda voz, play maracas and or güiro. They do harmonies. And you have a tres player, which I mentioned before, Arsenio, a bass player, and a lone trumpet playing ad libitum with a mute in it. Arsenio, what he does, he's the first band leader to add a conga drum to his ensemble. Other groups had experimented with it for Arsenio, but nobody made it a permanent part of their band. Arsenio decides to make it a permanent part of his band. And now you have this low tonal center of gravity in the band that drives the dancers crazy when they hear it for the first time. And then what Arsenio does, besides the instruments that I mentioned before, there would be a guitar player along with the tres player. Arsenio adds a piano player. He's the first person to add a piano player to his ensemble to play this music known as song. And he first used Ruben Gonzalez. He played with the band for about 2 months. And he told him, Ruben says, no, the guy you need is this guy, Lili Martinez. He's from the eastern part of Cuba where the song was born, in the largest city, Santiago. You need him. This cat is the cat that knows how to play this music like nobody's business. And he's the guy you need. And he's Arsenio sends for him. So every piano player that says they play salsa today comes from Lili Martinez. And any person that plays Afro-Cuban jazz on piano comes from Lili Martinez. Then Arsenio expands the band. Instead of one lone trumpet playing ad libitum with no music, he insists on having the musicians read arrangements, even though, ironically, Arsenio was blind. So he has two trumpets. Then he adds, he has three trumpets, then eventually four trumpets, and he comes up with this mambo horn line concept that is so commonly used today in all forms of Cuban dance music. And with that added conga drum, he creates the son montuno, which is this funky, funky rhythm that was groundbreaking, that is the basis of also mambo when you increase it to a faster tempo. So without us, me and you would not be talking today. There would be no Tito Puente, no Mario Bauza, no Machito, no Tito Rodriguez, no Carlos Santana. No, I would say there would be no Dizzy Gillespie either. I mean, and there would be no Bobby Sanabria. So we have, in this music, there's a lot of debts that have to be paid to people that never got the recognition that they deserved. And one of the debts that has to be paid supremely by all of us is to Maestro Arsenio Rodriguez.
0: Yeah, for real, for real. You know, I didn't know that he had lived in the Bronx, man. That's an interesting piece of trivia.
2: Yeah, he came in the late 40s. Miguelito Valdez, the great Cuban singer, who was Chano Pozo's best friend, they grew up together, the great Cuban conga drummer composer, he put together a fundraiser for Arsenio in Cuba so that he could fly him to New York, because there was this Dr. Castro Viejo from Spain who was in New York City, and he had cured a woman of her blindness with a corneal transplant. And so they had the hope of he would be able to do the same for Arsenio. And when Arsenio came to New York, the doctor finally examines him and tells him, Lo siento, maestro, es un caso perdido. I'm sorry, it's a lost cause. I'm never going to be able to cure your blindness. So Arsenio goes back to Cuba and he writes his most famous composition, La vida es un sueño, life is but a dream. And then he returns to New York City in 1950 to the Bronx. And that's where he falls in love with the Puerto Rican community in the Bronx. And he wrote that song in honor of not only the borough, but that community. And the lyrics talk about how they, the people in the Bronx, they dance everything and anything. They dance guaguancó. They dance mambo. They dance cha-cha-cha. They dance danzón. So the Bronx, I always like to say the Bronx is the borough of music. It's known by people that are aficionados of this music that today we call salsa, and condado de la salsa, the salsa. But really, we are the borough of music because we had, as Dr. Mark Nason, who teaches African-American studies at Fordham University, says, at one time, the Bronx had as many or more nightclubs, catering halls, dance halls than even Manhattan.
0: Yeah.
2: So there you go.
0: For real. Listen, Bobby, hey, it's great to talk to you. Bronx Music Hall, I've been there several times. You know, I'll see if I can get there, for some of these programs. You need to get to Grammy, not just the nomination for this album, okay?
2: Thank you so much. We hope you get everybody checks it out. It's called Arsenio and Beyond. It's available on all platforms. And what can I say? Que viva Arsenio. I mean, you're never going to hear his music like you hear it on this new album, where it's the music is blown up to this 25-piece orchestra, modernizing, bringing Arsenio's music into the 21st century. And Elena's right next to me. She wants to say hi to you, Bashir.
0: Hey, yeah, listen, you know, we had called her before, and she didn't pick up, so we ended up getting
3: first. I'm sorry, I'm sorry about that. I thought he was going to get it first. We just finished an event, so thank you for being patient.
0: It's all good. Yeah. It's all good. Bobby... You know, Bobby did everything that needed to be done. Yep. Gave us a history lesson, talked about Bronx Music Hall. You know how Bobby is. Hey, so it was good. So listen, okay, we're going to try to get folks out. We're going to try to get folks out to Bronx Music Hall, a number of programs coming up. And it's a really interesting venue and institution in the South Bronx. And it also, of course, represents the rebirth of the South Bronx because, you know, it's happening, man. There are things that are going on in the South Bronx. And we understand, of course, that the gentrifiers are coming, but there are community things that are happening in the South Bronx as well. Mm-hmm. And Bronx Music Hall, of course, is one of
2: them. Right. It's funny. When you mention to people that you're from the Bronx, especially the South Bronx, they give you some dap. You know, they give you some respect and everything. But when you tell them things like, well, me and Elena, we live in the Bronx. And then they go, why are you still living in the Bronx? I go, because it's the place to be. It's the center of the known multiverse. And we're the luckiest people in the world. Because not only, in my case, do I live in the Bronx, but I was born and raised in the Bronx. And that is something to be very proud of. And we want to tell people from, you know, Brooklyn gets all the dap nowadays but it's because of the gentrification and all that kind of stuff. But you guys, everybody has to come to the BX to find out in terms of the soul of New York City. I always say the soul of New York is represented by two places, Brooklyn and the Bronx.
0: I got
2: because of our working class history and everything. Dang. But the fact that the Bronx has survived the incredible devastation of the 1970s with the fires, that were no fault of any of the community. Those were unscrupulous landlords and unscrupulous politicians. But we've risen from the ashes in a big, mighty, majestic way. It's not just the Bronx Music Hall. We got these incredible places. I don't have to tell you. You're from the BX. So there you go.
0: Hey, man. Listen, both of you, Bobby, Alana, good to hear your voices. Everybody get out to Bronx Music Hall, 438 East 163rd Street, and you can go to bronxmusichall.org, and you can get all the information. Hey, you've been listening to Education at the Crossroads. My name is Basir M. Chowie. We'll be back with you next week. Peace.

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4: 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We're going to be getting together. It's showtime. 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Come on over. Come on over. Start jumping up and down and singing with us. And this is going to be broadcast live on WBAI. Hallelujah. Earth-a-lujah.
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0: 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I'm Marcia Pendleton, your producer and host. We're here with Tony-nominated director, two-time Obie Award winner and two-time NAACP Award winner, Robert O'Hara. His work has been seen globally. His current project is directing La Cage aux Folles with an all-black cast June 17th through the 28th. It's part of the Encores programming produced by New York City Center. And I want to say welcome Robert O'Hara to Backstage Stories.
1: Thank you. It's great to be here.
0: Good. So let's jump right into it.
1: Okay.
0: Tell us what La Cage aux Folles is about. That's the first thing.
1: La Cage aux Folles is about a couple that run a drag show, an amazing drag show in the south of France. And they're a gay couple. And their straight son comes to them and says that he is getting married, and that tonight his fiance's parents are coming and want to meet them, but the parents don't know that he has two men as his parents, and his parents are sort of very conservative individuals, and so chaos ensues as to how this evening is going to take place. It's a lot of fun. It's very poignant and is beautiful, beautiful music and dancing.
0: Okay, how did this project come to you? Because I'm going to refer to a conversation, a snippet of a conversation that I heard online, New York City Center's website, with you and the book writer, Harvey Fierstein, about presenting this with an all-black cast. So let's talk a little bit about that.
1: Well, it came to me through my agents. And they said that Billy Porter and Harvey were thinking of doing a production of La Cage with Billy starring, and would I be interested in having a conversation with Harvey? And I had a conversation with Harvey, and I mentioned that I would love it to be an all-black cast. And he said to me that he had always wanted to see a version of this with an all-black cast, and I liked, but that was great. And so I had a conversation with Billy, who's an old dear friend of mine, and then we started putting it together, and I knew about my relationship with Encores, and I said, well, I think this is a great showcase for this. And I know we can't do, you know, a full production at Encores, but it's a great place to sort of take it out and see what there's there. And also give something to New York City that is unique and different and exciting.
0: You mentioned Billy Porter, who's leading this cast. Tell us who else is going to be with you on this journey.
1: Well, Billy Porter will be married to Wayne Brady. And there's the glorious Miss Tanya Pinkins, who will be a nightclub owner, Jacqueline. There's Sharon Washington. There's Peter Francis James. There's James Jackson Jr., from A Strange Loop. There's Michael McElroy returning to the stage. So it's a cavalcade of wonderful, wonderful artists that I'm very excited about.
0: Okay. How did you get Wayne Brady to do this?
1: Well, we asked, actually. And, you know, Billy and Wayne Brady go back a long way. Wayne took over for Billy in Hinky Boots. They have a very lovely friendship and a mentoring friendship. And so Wayne literally, you know, jumped at the chance. I didn't even speak to Wayne. We just offered to him. He said, absolutely, yes. And he's thrilled and incredibly excited to be doing this with Billy.
0: Talk a little bit about your pre Production. How do you get ready? Because with encores, you only have, I thought it was 2 weeks, but in our
1: It's
0: talk,
1: 10 days.
0: it's 10 days.
1: It is 10 days. I wish it was 2 weeks. It's 10 days inside of 2 weeks because you have those days off that you have to, and then you have a sort of tech rehearsal or whatever. A day of tech, basically, a day and a half of tech. But so what encores requires is they give you 2 weeks actually to, before you start rehearsals, to put the dances together and put the staging together so that when you walk in, you have a head start and you can just start sort of laying things out because 10 days is very quickly. The problem is that, you have 10 days, you get in there, you do it, and then the newspapers come and they act like you're doing a Broadway show. And I'm like, no, we had 10 days, right? But they don't care. They're not going, oh, well, they only had 10 days, so we're not going to actually critique them. No, they could critique us as if we had 3.5 months and out-of-town previews. That's how it will happen. So, there's a lot of adrenaline in the room. And so what we've been doing in these last 2 weeks, because we start on Tuesday, is I've been going in and seeing what the choreography is going to be turning out because we can only do a certain amount of full dance numbers because of the time that we have to put it up. And also checking in with our music director, the great Joseph Gerber. And sort of like, there's a lot of music in this play. And so because it really is supposed to be a stage reading, a concert version, we don't need a bunch of the incidental music that sometimes one puts in to sort of for scene changes and costume changes and for atmosphere. So we've been making those choices of whether to cut and how to sort of like, massage different things together. And finally, there's the orchestra run where I think that happened last Monday, where the one day before rehearsal, the orchestra gets together and they play through the entire show, and they do their cutting and all this stuff, and then they don't show back up until we do a Sitzprobe after we've been rehearsing. I'm like, and I was told that, and I was like, that's crazy that they literally do it once and then they show up to do a Sitzprobe, which is when they show up to do the singing with the singers and the actors to go through it once in a studio.
0: That, how does that not drive you crazy?
1: It does drive me crazy. I always tell encores, I don't know how I got here. Every time I do encores, I tell them to lose my number because I don't know who they think they are or why they are putting artists through this. And somehow I show back up here. And I'm like, how the hell did I get back here after I tell everyone to lose my money? And it's usually is my fault because, the opportunity to do this and to work with these people, it's so glorious. And it's really now, I think, quite frankly, a New York tradition, and people expect certain things. And, when am I going to be able to do, Lacage with these people at this level? In New York City. And so it's really exciting to be able to experience it, even though the experience is truncated and mind-boggling and terrifying. But yeah, it does drive one crazy.
0: Look what happened for Ragtime coming out
1: Yes.
0: of Encores.
1: Yes. That's a huge, huge, huge production, a heavy lift.
0: And it went from Encores to Lincoln Center Theater, where they are killing it,
1: Killing it. Every night.
0: killing it, So, prayer said, fingers crossed that I hope the same thing happens for Lacage.
1: I take one step at a time. In this industry, it's like, don't get ahead of yourself because the world will let you know it ain't that. So, I'm doing encores, and that's all I got to say.
0: You're doing encores, and that's it.
1: That's the bat on that.
0: Okay, so working with these, you're going to be working with these amazing people. You talked about how Wayne Brady came to you. Talk about how Tanya became involved and Sharon Washington became involved. And some of the, and how did you get Michael McElroy to come back to the stage? I haven't seen him on the stage in a really, really long time. How did you get him to come back? He's amazing.
1: I think it also is less about me getting them, and it's all about the material and who they're working with. So you say, Billy Porter, and people are like, oh, yes. And you say Lacage, or, oh, yes. And you say an all black Lacage, and they go, oh, yes. And so I'm old friends with Tanya and Sharon, and they're, you have to have people who can, in a flash, take over a stage and take the attention of the stage and have a comic wit. And they are both amazing in that aspect. And then Michael McGovern, he is an old friend of Billy Porter. And so, it is the connection of who you want to work with and what the material is. And I think Lacage means a lot to a lot of people. And, for me, it has always been whenever I see Lacage, I've always felt myself on the periphery of Lacage, and that while I appreciate it as a queer story and I appreciate it as a story about, overcoming diversity and looking and finding who you really are, I always felt like I was on the sideline of the experience. And so this is a way that we have the ability to step into the center of that experience and to make it uniquely something that I think when people come to see it, it is still Lacage, but is a different experience of Lacage. And I think that's always exciting when I see, the productions of, the recently Gypsy, and seeing Andra take that part on is just, it allows me to see myself and to see my mother and to see my own ambition on the stage in a different way, and also for the other audiences to spirit to experience what it is, a different experience of this play that you've grown to love, because many people love Lacage, and I'm excited for those people to come see this.
0: I've always felt that if you're going to do a quote unquote revival, that the revival needs to expose us to something new, something
1: Yes.
0: different about the work. In what ways are you discovering with, well, not being in rehearsal at this point, that doesn't happen until Tuesday, but knowing that you are going to knowing that this is going to be an all black cast in that and the culture, what has been revealed to you through looking at Lacage through this lens?
1: What's revealed to me is that, a lot of people think of Lacage as being a period piece. It was done in the 1980s. Usually the production sort of situate themselves in the 1980s, but it was only in the 80s because it was the 80s when they wrote it. So it, for me, it's a contemporary piece. The writer doesn't go, this is, it has to remain in the 80s. So we're doing Lacage in 2026. So it's set firmly now. And it's still set in the South of France, but there is, I don't want to give too much away, but there is a conceit on top of where we are and who's doing it that sort of gives you the context of why it is an all black cast, And so what I've found is that this is still such an important conversation about, this is a play that imagined two men being married in the 1980s when you literally could not get married. Right. And now you can get married. And so looking at it and that lens, and also we have, we've grown in the sort of rights that we've allowed queers to have and the sort of life that we've allowed them to live open and out there. And so it's a very different conversation when you have a young son who obviously has grown up in a place where queer people are everywhere, to say that I want you to hide yourself, because he asks his father if he could hide who he is just for the night so that his conservative fiance's parents won't be offended. And that still happens. I still think that there's this idea that there's danger with queerness. And so that is something that's exciting. And then, just, how we as Black people fit on the stage, it changes the molecular biology to see Black people sing, "We are who we are," or "I am what I am." It means something different when you see 35 Black people stand up and tell you the best of times is here. You know what I mean? Or to go to a Black drag club as opposed to a white drag club. So all those things are being put to use and being sort of forefronted without changing, a lyric or changing the music. We're just bringing it into our own bodies, which is exciting.
0: That does sound very exciting. Your design team.
1: Yes.
0: Can you talk a little bit about a little bit or a lot about your design team? Because you have put together some really wonderful people to create this world.
1: Yes. So we have some people coming back from Jelly's Last Jam, which I did a couple of years ago, and and also we have Clinton Ramos, who designed the set for Jelly's, but is now designing costumes. And I've worked with Clint for over a decade and a half, and he is just a genius. And we have David Zinn for the sets, who is, Tony winning, amazing artist. We have Adam Honoré for lights, who's nominated now for Tony's for Cats. We have Megumi on sound, who did Jellies, and we have the great Joseph Joubert as our music director. And they are all, and I think the thing that is helpful and that is so important about encores is because of the amount of time we have, you have to get everyone who are at the top of their game, everyone operating at a level that I don't have to micromanage, which I don't do anyway, but that know what the requirements are, and that so it's a difficult thing when you think that, you've been doing productions that give you, 3.5 weeks of rehearsal and a week and a half of tech and, months of previews to sort of get it right. You need artists who can work fast, who can work under pressure, and who can work without always needing to check in with the director, and also under a budget, and with these big Broadway revival pieces, that can be difficult. So I love their imagination. I mean, and I'm the type of director that, like, I don't want designers to ask me what I want. I want them to bring me what they think, and then I can engage with their thoughts. So I always say, whenever you see my work on stage, you see the work of the designers. And that's the work. When you think of you're seeing something directed by Robert O'Hare, you're actually seeing Clint Ramos, you're seeing DDII, you're seeing, a lot of different people that have made that happen. And I love the designers on this project because they all are working at the top of the game and working with the level of concentration that is really unique, because not everyone could put up something like this in 10 days and also stay alive and stay healthy and not cuss you out,
0: Right.
1: which very well may happen at some point.
0: Okay. With you being in the room with these folks, what is a typical day like, if there is such a thing as being typical, for in pre-production before the cast comes in? What's your typical day like?
1: So what happens is I usually am at home with my assistant at my living room table with this huge model stage set model, which I'm looking at right now. And we are sort of putting figures around the stage and deciding where people are coming from, and generally sort of like where this what the scenes should look like and who should be in them and where they should be standing and what have you. So we're putting that together, and I'm taking pictures, and we're taking notes, right? And while at Encores, we have the choreographer, who is, oh, I forgot to mention Edward Godinel, who choreographed Jelly's Last Jam. He has come up with some amazing dances. And just to correct something, Clint is also co-designing this with, I forgot the name, a new designer to me, but someone who has worked with him before. Her name is, what's her name? Mackenzie. And I'll have to find Mackenzie's last name. But Mackenzie has been a mentee of Clint. And so he has graciously decided to co-design with her. And she's done amazing work. But Edgar, at this point, is inside of Encores. And he's working with a skeleton crew, which is about 10 dancers who are not in the show.
0: Right.
1: but 10 dancers who he can sort of start to create movement with and put things on and see how the bodies flow. And so he can create numbers on other people. And then they're taking video of that. And with Joseph Joubert there, sort of working through the music with him and the sort of dance music and the cuts that we all know make. And then I come in every now and then and I see their progress and give my opinion about certain things. So yesterday they did a sort of run through of all the pieces that they had been putting together. I gave my opinion. Some things were changed, and then we had a meeting with my stage manager, Cody, who is fantastic, the legendary Cody Richard, we had a conversation about how we're going to structure our first day. Because you have in a musical as opposed to play, you have to share the rehearsal space. I have to share the rehearsal space with the music director and with the choreography. I can't just go in and go, okay, you're going to do everything I want to do today. They need to have time to teach music and teach dance and go over it and hone it and whatever. So you're sharing time. So it's all about time management, especially with such a truncated process. So we're trying to figure out as much as we can before we start rehearsal, how those days are going to be structured and what do we want to be at what place we want to be by the end of the first week is what we're doing now.
0: That's a lot. How did you get prepared to be able to do that beyond the fact that you have worked with encores before? What in your professional life said, okay, I can do this in 2 weeks and the 10 days inside of the 2 weeks? What prepared you for that?
1: Nothing. Nothing. Being Black and gay in America prepared me, I guess. And knowing that, you know, at any point I walk outside and, you know, someone's going to try me, you know, okay. Something's going to happen, you know, so you have to be aware. I always think that, you know, as a director, the cast and also the team, everyone looks to you. And I always say, you know, there's no reason to go crazy until you see me going crazy. When I get up and cuss everybody out and walk out the room, that's when you know something has happened. Mm-hmm. Beyond that, we're just doing a musical. You know, we're putting things together and we're going to operate as fast as we can operate. And hopefully, you know, we will do something that is worthwhile. And I think it's having the confidence of preparing yourself with the great collaborators. You know what mm-hmm. I mean? Mm-hmm. That you get the team around you so that I don't have to worry about, are we going to get there? Let them worry about, are we going to get there? You know, so it's not a preparation in terms of my own preparation, but it's getting the right people in the room. These are consummate professionals. Billy Porter knows that he has 10 days. Wayne Brady knows he has 10 days. Tanya Pinkett, they all know what the gig is, right? So I don't have to explain to sort of beg them to learn their lines or anything. It is what it is. And so we get into a room with a group of professionals. I remember when we did Jellies. To this day, I am shocked how we pulled Jellies off, because we had George Wolfe giving me 1,001 notes every day in that process, including on the final dress. And I would go back and I would tell the cast, I was like, well, George has more notes. And they would look at me like, okay, what are they? And I'm like, there's no way we're going to be able to do all these notes. And somehow they pulled it together and did it. And then afterwards, George said, well, how did you do that? I didn't expect you to do all those notes. I'm like, well, you gave them to me. I didn't know how they did it. And to this day, I don't know. But you work with a bunch of people who know more than you do. And that's how you prepare yourself. And that's what gave me the confidence to think I could do it, because I knew I could pull in a group of people who would know more than I do and will be able to support that process and me through it, because I'm just there to sort of guide and to cajole and to hope. I'm not on that stage hoofing around. I'm not singing at the top of my lungs. I'm not designing a dress, and I'm not, you know, creating a dance. Those are all skill sets I do not have. And so you have to get those people who have those skill sets and make sure that they're professional and that they know that we don't have time to find it. You know, we don't have time to sort of go through the typical, you know, I don't know what I'm doing here. Why am I doing this? We have to go in there, lay it down. And then the really amazing thing about encores is that when the audience sees it, It's basically the first time that the cast is doing it, you know? And so there's no time. Some shows, you see, they've had 4 weeks of previews. They're locked in and they know it. We have to lock in before the first audience comes in. You know, we don't have a preview process to find it or to fix it. So there's this adrenaline that happens when you're literally finding the show as the audience is watching it with you. And then it's done, you know? Broadway has previews for 4.5 weeks. We have a presentation for only 2 weeks, right? So by the time you're done with the presentation, you're like, oh, now I understand what I was doing, you know, but it's over, you know. So there's a lot of adrenaline that goes into this process. And I think people come there and they get very, very excited about the possibility because of, you know, they see what happened to Ragtime, they see what happened to Chicago, they see what happened to, you know, Into the Woods. They see the possibilities of it. But the job is to present this

0: When you find that you don't know what to do, you have nothing to say, you don't know how to help anyone on stage, and you basically have hit a wall, just start walking towards the company of people in front of you, and whatever comes out of your mouth comes out of your mouth. And so you somehow have to take your brain out of it, right? And start moving forward. And it's called doing the violence of decision making, right? And so I don't have the luxury of hitting a wall and just staying on the ground, right? I have to hit the wall and bounce off of it and turn around and walk towards my company. And that's what happens. And I also have to sort of, trust that the people around me will actually also lift me up, help me off this wall, and help me to get my bearings back. Because it is not just about me. It is not the Robert O'Hara show. I brought people into the room so that I can have support, so that there's a team. When you're playing sports and someone sort of goes down, someone has to take up the slack. Someone has to pick that person up off the ground, dust them off, and check them out, and get them back in the game if possible. And so that's the team I have around me. And that's when you hit the wall, you turn to your team and you start walking to them, and you begin to open your mouth, and whatever comes out, right? And let that be, I think, an example of never letting the wall shut you down and keep you on the ground. Get back up and turn around from that wall.
1: And on the other side of the break, we will speak a little bit more about Robert O'Hara and his choice of the artist life. Lakaj Ofo begins a limited engagement June 17th and runs through June 28th at New York City Center. More information can be found at nycitycenter.org. That's nycitycenter.org. 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I'm Marcia Pendleton. We're back with Director Robert O'Hara, and part of the Backstage Story tradition is to find out a little bit about the artist, their origin story. So, who is Robert O'Hara, and why did he choose to become an artist?
0: Oh, you're talking to me? That
1: Yes,
0: question
1: I'm talking to you.
0: is for me. I thought you were talking to the person behind me because there's a Robert O'Hara walking around going, "Oh, I'm an artist," and then there's me going, "What the hell are you thinking?" I am someone that used to daydream and have my mother go, "What are you thinking about? Why are you daydreaming? What's wrong with you?" And I got lost in my imagination a lot. I had a big extended family, so I had a lot of cousins, and there was a lot of playing at my grandmother's house. And it was someone who was also existing inside of a young queer body and didn't know what that meant or what it was, and had to deal with the homophobia of the world and also family members. And so I was always sort of a sort of odd person out. And yet I was told I was special. So it's the dynamic of feeling something that is not right or something that is odd, and yet being told, "Oh, you're special. Oh, you're smart. Oh, come into this program," or whatever. And so there was always that, dynamic in me that there was something I did not understand about myself until I started to allow my imagination to not just be me sitting around daydreaming or making up games with my friends and my cousins, or plays and musicals in the backyard of my grandmother's house. But when someone said to me, "Robert, I think that you're a playwright. I think that you're a director. I think that you have talent." And that really changed the trajectory of, I guess, my experience, and that when I thought that it was not just a hobby. It was not just an extracurricular activity you did outside of school hours, but that it was a profession, and that I could actually live inside of this as a profession, inside of my own creative artistry as a profession. And so that's who I am. I'm someone who is still sort of asking myself questions about.

0: our existence, about who we want to be and who we hope to be and who we said we would be. And that's the artist I'm in. I'm constantly seeking more questions. And in that way, as the great Tony Kushner says, more life inside of those questions.
1: You talked about what you did with your cousins at your grandmother's house. Talk more about the community that nurtured you.
0: You know, that's funny because, you know, my there was no real theater in my life, but my there was also no sort of like a fence against theater. So the community that nurtured me was built around a big family, a crazy family, like wild family, and all different experiences, and the good and the bad, growing up in Cincinnati. And my grandmother had 12 kids, and my mother is the oldest daughter of those 12 kids. So I have a lot of extended cousins, extended family, rather. And so there was just these magical moments in which I was able to, you know, my grandmother's house, or a big, huge house with my grandfather. I tend to leave him out because my grandmother meant so much to me. And my grandfather sort of was like this stoic man who sort of smoked cigarettes and always treated me wonderfully well. But, you know, it was my grandmother who had this sort of, you know, flair for language. I mean, grandmother was a cusser. She would cuss from sun up to sundown. They would cuss each other out every morning until the nightfall. And yet they stayed together and had 12 kids. I'm like, what the hell are you doing? What the hell are you doing? And so there was just a lot of color and liveliness in my family. And then when I went to, not undergrad, but high school and junior high, I was doing a bunch of plays. And I used to be like a singer and I used to dance. And people allowed me to express myself that way. And also allowed me to sort of like enter into spaces that I think that, you know, sometimes people feel singled out, like advanced classes or, you know, or extracurricular activities, such as, you know, being the dance captain of something, what have you. And so I had to sort of negotiate this idea that while at the same time I'm being given these opportunities, I'm also don't feel or look like the other people around me, because I was in mostly white spaces of nurturing in terms of my creativity. Right. And then I would go home and sort of be in a black space. And that would be much easier, but also much more challenging because, you know, as I said, no one took me to a play. You know, I would find, you know, the things on TV, like The Wizard of Oz or The Wiz or what have you, you know. But they were always supportive of it. It was just not, oh, you know what, let's put you in ballet class or let's put you in, let's get you an art lesson, whatever. Those were things that sort of I did because we had nothing else to do at my grandmother's house. So we would make up stuff to do. And then when I got to college, there were all these professors who told me that there was a gift. And I was always told that I was gifted, and I didn't know what that meant. It is a double-edged sword. Gifted also means that you're different, you know, and that there is something for someone to make fun of you about. And so I was made fun of because I was very short. I was very, very skinny, and I was incredibly, incredibly shy. And yet on the stage and in the theater, I felt whole, and I felt like I could create something and step back and then watch it flourish in front of my eyes. And so I guess that was exciting. And then going to grad school at Columbia and being taught by Anne Bogard, and just having her tell me that she can't teach directing, but that she can help me find my voice. And I think that that's where I became the artist I am now, and that she would give us all these different opportunities to express ourselves in different ways, on Shakespeare, on classic and new work, and on collaborative things, you know, and we would work with all these different designers and writers. And so being in a sort of concentrated experience as graduate school also allowed me to find out who I was and what I wanted to say about life and about my experience.
1: Okay, finding your voice as a director. I've never heard someone say that they have found their voice as a director. Can you expand on that just a little bit more, please?
0: Well, Here's the thing. When I engage in a piece of work, you have to find your way into it. Why is this interesting to me? Right? And so there's a lot of other voices around. For instance, with Lacage, there's all these other productions that one could, emulate. There's all these different recordings of it, But what does it mean to me? What is it? Why is it that you are interested in this? And sometimes you're doing it because it's a job, but you still have to find a way in, right? A lens to tell it in. So finding out what is the question inside the work that you want to explore, not answer, because I'm not interested in sort of putting answers on stage. I'm interested in putting questions, what ifs, on stage. And so finding that voice, but not only finding the voice, but finding the courage to say, this is my voice. I am a queer black individual who lives in this body, in this age, and I believe in these different things, and I love this way, and I honor this, and a lot of that is being taught. So you shouldn't do that. Like that's wrong. There's something wrong with you. So it's not only finding your voice, but having finding the power to go, this is who I am, which is what is so profound about this musical that begins with, we are what we are. And one of the things that you're going to notice when you see the Cage is that this is not a random group of drag queens. This is a show that is created by Billy Porter's character. And so it will look like black people created Lacage Fall, right? Because Lacage Fall is a play within a play. There is a stage that a performance is being had on. He's running a drag club, and that drag club will look like two black men of a certain age created this event for you. And not just, oh, we're just doing Lacage and there's a bunch of random people on stage doing dances that are not connected to anything. And that's a choice. It's, you go to a drag club and there's just men in drag doing numbers, But I wanted it to be an homage to a certain group of people, mainly the black icons that have actually helped me survive a bunch of stuff. The greats, Tina Turner, the Aretha Franklins, the Whitney Houstons, all those people that, especially as a queer person, I turned to when I was young, and even today, and listen to their music, and it lifts me over things that are that I'm in my life. You know what I'm saying? So
1: Yes,
0: I
1: absolutely.
0: wanted to be specific to those because I think drag owes a lot to black women. It essentially it owes everything to black women, and also to the black icons of our world, the great legendary performers that we emulate in drag.
1: My awareness of you came when you were directing In the Continuum. And I did not know at the time that you were also a writer. And I found out differently a little bit later on. And I had the privilege of working on the production of Barbecue that was at the Public Theater several years ago. Are you still writing?
0: Yes, I have never stopped writing, and finding your voice in grad school, that conversation, I was also finding my voice as a writer because I wrote my first play that was produced outside of grad school. I wrote it in grad school, Insurrection Holding History, and it was my graduate thesis. While I was in graduate school for directing, I had to hold on to the writer in me also because I knew that was inside me as well. And so I am still writing. I just had a play actually done last year, a year and a half ago, or something like that, at MCC. I can't tell the name of it because there's a dirty word in it. But it's when something
1: no.
0: hits the fan.
1: We can't say
0: We can't
1: that.
0: say that because it's not that type of show. But we did that, and I just did an adaptation of Hamlet that we did at CTG in Los Angeles, and I'm working on some new things. And I also, I have a bunch of stuff that I'm writing for film and television that I'm working on that hopefully will come to fruition at some point. So yeah, I'm certainly still writing.
1: Even in this very, very hectic time to get Lacage up and running by June 17th,
0: Yes, don't remind me.
1: do you still have time to write in all of that madness?
0: The thing is that because I don't have a sort of set schedule of writing, I write when I have about 75,000 ideas circling around. I'm not the type of writer to go, I get an idea, I got to write that. And I always find it odd to be sitting for, 2.5 hours and go, oh, that was the idea. You had one idea and you stretched that for 2 hours. Mama didn't love you. That's the idea. That's the entire idea for 2.5 hours I've been sitting here. So I always like to complicate. And so I usually take and wait until there's a bunch of things bumping around, and then the critics say, there's too much. It's too much. Robert Hurd, you're doing too much. But then, of course, I'm too much. I'm sorry. I'm too much. But so I don't have a set time. So I'll write whenever I can, whenever I want to. And the great thing is that I'm able to tell the director, you know what? We have to take a break. And you need to go up to your home or go out to some place and just be a part of the world so that you continue to refuel the writer. So with therapy, I've been better at sort of managing that sort of duality of a writer and director and asking and giving the playwright permission to tell the director to sit down. And let me have my own space. So it is a struggle because of course one has to mortgages to pay, and so you have but you have to in order for me one fuels the other. So it's to the benefit of the director to allow the playwright time to write. So yes, I do find the time.
1: How do you decompress from all of this?
0: Oh, I have great friends. I have a wonderful husband. And we like to go out and see way too many pieces of theater for no reason whatsoever. And we love film. We love food. And I like to read. I like to listen to music. And I like to sort of be one-on-one with my friendships and sort of mind meld with them. And so that's really how I decompress. I'm lucky enough that we have a small place upstate. That I can retreat to with friends every now and then and just be away from it all and just sit in community and in communion with them. So that's one of the ways. And also, we love to travel. I'm a big, I love to take the cruises, but I love to take the sort of high-end cruises with a bunch of old people who go to bed at like 6 o'clock at night, and are not running around throwing up, fighting each other, cussing each other out, and beating up stuff. So I love to take, so I'm usually the youngest person on the cruise, but that's my sort of style, and so we just came back from a cruise in Eastern Europe, one of those Viking River cruises. And it was lovely because, people with walkers and people, going to bed very early, and it was very quiet. Sometimes and on those cruises, you have to understand your vacation is also 150 people other vacations. It's their vacations too. And some people want a vacation the way they want a vacation. And so I don't want a vacation the way certain people want a vacation. So I tend to go into different spaces and I ended up being, the only one of two black people in the whole space, which I was completely fine with, as long as they stopped asking me who I was and what I was doing.
1: Oh, I hate that.
0: Why are you here? What's going on here? But so I love to sort of like be one. It's weird because, as a child, I was saying I was sort of the odd man out, but now I like being the odd man out and hopefully to be left alone in those spaces, and to just be in a different, headspace. That's also one. And all my friends are like, oh, you like those cruises? I'm like, yeah, but I like the cruises with the old folks. That's what I like. And now I am an old folk, so it's not that difficult now.
1: Oh goodness, I hate it when people interrogate you, me.
0: Yes.
1: I guess it's like, can you just leave me alone?
0: I'm on vacation, but people think that, oh, you're here for me to interact with. I'm like, no, I don't need any more friends. I'm good in the friends department. I'm not on my vacation to meet new people and have experience. No, I'm here to be alone, left alone. Thanks. You know what I mean? And especially if you start to say that you work in the arts, then it's you're done.
1: There's a whole conversation that happens,
0: Conversation.
1: and what do you think about this? And did you see
0: Yes.
1: that? And
0: Right.
1: what would you do here? And it's just like, could you just go sit down somewhere
0: And
1: and leave me
0: in the
1: alone?
0: moment you say that you work as a writer, as a, well, what have you done? I'm like, what? You live in no place near me for me to say what I had done. It would be ridiculous. And it's like, what have I done? Well, I've done a lot, but I know you've seen none of it, you know? But there's this sort of like, well, tell me what you've done. What can I see you with? And I'm just like, you know what? I just want to read this book and have this glass of wine. That's what I want to do right now.
1: And for you to leave me alone.
0: Exactly. Exactly. Thank you.
1: You've touched on it in different places during this conversation, but I'd like to unpack it a bit more. Why do you say yes to a project?
0: Well, these days I say yes to a project because of a few things. Is it going to allow me to stay home for a certain amount of time? Is it going to allow me to express something that I have not been allowed to express or that I haven't been allowed to express in some time? And can I incorporate people who I love and trust in it? Because these days I really don't want to work with people who I have to prove who I am to. These days, I just want to work with people who love me and who trust me and who I can trust. I don't have time to fight or to convince or to, hope. I want to work with people who have my back from the start because I'm planning to have their back from the start. I am old dear friends with Billy, and he is one of the most incredibly talented individuals on earth, period, hands down. I've seen him go through a lot, including his recent illness. And I think this is a piece where there's an older black man of queerness who is going through a lot. And I think it sits so fully in his body that I'm so excited to see what comes of that. And so I guess the answer to your question is, I say yes to things that sort of vibrate for me and make me go, oh, I want to see what happens with that, and not, oh, I got the idea. I know exactly how to do it. But rather, I don't have a clue if this is going to work, but I'm interested in the investigation. And that's why I say yes to certain things.
1: Okay. One final ask of you in this conversation. Invite the audience to see La Cage aux Folles.
0: I would like to extend an invitation to anyone who has felt judged, left out, on the sidelines, out of the conversation, who has also felt loved and given love and felt a need to honor who you really are. And allow that to be at the forefront of your life to come see this play, this musical, really, which the great and amazing, we really haven't talked about Harvey Firestein, who is a legend. But to see this glorious musical with a bunch of amazingly talented Black people operating at the top of their game. And to experience a night in the theater that I think with performers who you've seen before in different places, but who are now able to stretch out in places that they normally would not have been allowed to, and to give voice to music that they normally would not have been allowed to give voice to. So I want to op offer you that invitation to come see something that is probably never going to happen again. And that I think will fulfill your soul.
1: Thank you so very much, Robert O'Hara, for spending time with us on Backstage Stories.
0: Thank you very much. Great to be here, Mas.
1: More information about La Cage aux Folles can be found at nyciticenter.org. 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We are going to leave you with Love Yourself, one of my favorite songs by Billy Porter. Thank you for listening. I'm Marcia Pendleton. Have a good one.

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5: This is Reverend Billy here, and you can hear the Stop Shopping Choir singing. We're going to be getting together. It's showtime. 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Come on over. Come on over. Start jumping up and down and singing with us. And this is going to be broadcast live on WBAI. Hallelujah. Earth-a-luya. Earth-a-luya.
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And you're listening to Folk Radio here in WBAI in New York. I'm this week's host, Edward Haber. And what we just heard to begin the show, which seemed like a fitting piece to play after that last show, was Peter Stampfl and Love the Hand That Fate Deals You. And it's from a new record, relatively new in the last year, called Song Shards, which he did. It's billed under Peter Stampfl, Friends and Daughters on the Jalopy record label. And the first half of it are 20 tracks of various what he calls soul jingles and stoic jingles. And there's prayers in there, and they're all very short. So I'll probably be playing in between sets. I may just play quick pieces from that to sort of tie this show together, if it even does that. The second half of the CD are what he calls vintage jingles, where he does all these old commercials from his youth. And that's like another 26 of them, and they're all very short. The second half was recorded in 2018, but this first half stuff was recorded just a few years ago, 2023. In New Orleans with Mark Bingham, who's worked on a bunch of projects with Peter Stampfl from over the years. And Peter Stampfl's voice is a little extra strangled in the bunch of years up until now. And he's had what a version of dysphonia. So you could hear that on these song shards that I'll be playing from that first half. But I just saw Peter Stampfl this past Sunday, doing a set in the Way East Village, and his voice had come back. And I spoke to him afterwards, and he said he's done a lot of he found a voice coach that could really help him, and his voice is really back. So if you go see him these days, a lot of that strangledness is gone, and it's the standard Peter Stampfl vocal sound, but not so much on these song shards where it's a little bit. Certainly more strangulated, but he really makes the most of it. So that's Peter Stampfl from Song Shards. But we'll continue with some different music and have different sets in this show. We're going to continue with Kate and Anna McGarrigle and something from their first record, Traveling On for Jesus.

0: thank you all very, very much.
1: And those last three selections were by the Mountain City Four. The first two of those three were from the early to mid-1960s, I think. Mountain City Four were a group in Canada that featured Kate and Anna McGarrigle along with Peter Weldon and Jack Nissenson. And those were one of the earliest recordings by Kate and Anna McGarrigle. Not on that last song, but on the ones that preceded that. And well before they recorded their first few records. And just a few years ago, the various tapes of the Mountain City Four were put together and put out on CD on Omnivore Records. And there's a lot of nice stuff on there. We heard them doing Ruben Ranzo, and then after that, Voilà le Bon Vent, which I believe the lead singer on that would have been Anna McGarrigle. And then that last one, Shenandoah, was recorded in, I think, 2012, not with Kate and Anna McGarrigle, but with various other McGarrigle family members subbing for them. And but did include Jack Nissenson and Peter Weldon of the Mountain City Four. And I think Jack was singing lead on there. It was sort of towards the end of his life, so his voice had a little, you know, weakness from illness, but it was still sung with feeling. Now, before those three, we heard two selections by Kate and Anna McGarrigle. At the very beginning, we heard them doing Traveling On for Jesus from the first Kate and Anna McGarrigle record. And then we heard a traditional song, Willie Moore, taken from various rare tapes and demos and stuff that Nonesuch Records put out, a set of the first two Kate and Anna McGarrigle records on CD and a third disc of that they call Tell My Sister, demos and unreleased recordings. So that was them doing Kate and Anna McGarrigle with Roma Baron doing the traditional Willie Moore. I thought we'd continue now with just one more track. One more selection by the Mountain City Four. This is their version of a song associated with Lead Belly, All the Good Times.

than you would bless my friends and

we may not cause pain. Oh, that you would bless our band indeed, and enlarge our band's territory.

And that was one more Peter Stamfel song shard. That was New Power of Jabez. And as I said, I'm going to sprinkle a few of those short. They're all short song shards throughout this program. And Peter was playing the juke, which is kind of some kind of adapted ukulele, I think, on that. And then, you know, there's additional guitar and keyboard stuff going on there as well. Before that, we heard at the beginning Mountain City 4, a final selection by the Mountain City 4. That one with Kate McGarrigle singing lead and All the Good Times. And then we heard a readapted version of All the Good Times by Mr. Fox, group Mr. Fox, which are really Bob and Carol, or Carol and Peg. And Bob Peg took All the Good Times and wrote new verses to it, but keeping the same sort of structure of the song. And the Mr. Fox records were produced by Bill Leader, who was a great sort of amazing producer, engineer, record company owner. He put out a lot of incredible folk records and traditional music records on the Leader record label and Leader Trailer record label. He produced records that came out on Transatlantic Records, as are those Mr. Fox records. And he passed away at the age of 96 at the end of March. So I thought I'd, in the show, play a whole bunch of things that he produced or compiled or released on his label, sort of in tribute to Bill Leader, and also to show some of the amazing folk music that he put out or helped sort of record, you know, and make available at the time. And a lot of the records on his label are relatively hard to find these days. So I want people to hear those records anyway, and some of this great music that Bill Leader was responsible for. The Mr. Fox records are all in print, though, so those are easy to find. We'll hear a couple more selections from Mr. Fox, selections written by Bob. By Bob Pegg. First is Aunt Lucy Broadwood, sort of a folk rap before rap existed, followed by the song Mr. Fox, which gave the band the name. So two selections by Mr. Fox, and then we'll take it from there. 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I'm this week's host, Edward Haber. Here's Mr. Fox and Aunt Lucy Broadwood.

0: Now we heard two selections to begin with by Mr. Fox, Aunt Lucy Broadwood, and the song Mr. Fox, which, as I mentioned, were produced by Bill Leader, the late Bill Leader. And then after that, we heard something that Bill didn't produce, but that was actually produced by the great producer Joe Boyd and Lucy Duran. And that's a record, a really amazing record that Taj Mahal did with the Malian kora player Tumani Jabade, a record called Kulanjan. And it came out many, many years ago on Joe Boyd's record label, Hannibal Records, and has been out of print for many years. But I gather that it's being reissued possibly sometime this month, and the month is about to end, so maybe it just came out again. So you could definitely look out for that really, really soulful combination of blues and African styles between Taj Mahal and Tumani Jabate. And Joe Boyd, who, as I said, produced that with Lucy Duran, also produced the earliest Caden and McGarrigle records to sort of tie in some of what we're playing today. And when Bill Leader passed away on March 31st, Joe Boyd, I'm going to read what Joe Boyd wrote the next day on April 1st on Facebook. Joe wrote, "Very sad to learn of the passing of Bill Leader. Bill was responsible for so many of the great recordings of British folk music, from Martin Carthy to the Wardesons to a cornucopia of traditional singers and instrumentalists from across the British Isles. He was a wonderful teacher from whom I learned so much, a generous spirit beloved by all he touched. May he rest in peace." And then in the comments on Joe Boyd's Facebook page, Andy Irvine, the great Irish musician, wrote, "So sorry to hear this. Bill Leader remains a giant in the recording of a history of the finest British and Irish folk music. R.I.P. dear man." That's Andy Irvine talking about Bill Leader. So I thought we'd continue with some more selections produced by Bill Leader. Christy Moore's second solo record was produced by Bill Leader, Prosperous, and it featured a sort of pre-version of Planxty just before they had formed, and in fact they recorded, the next song I'm going to play is from that record, has all the members of Planxty on it, which includes, of course, Andy Irvine, Christy Moore, Liam O'Flynn, and Donna Lunny. And from that record, doing a song that they later re-recorded, I think on the first Planxty record, here's Christy Moore, produced by Bill Leader, The Raggle Taggle Gypsy, and Taber Dum Dulam.
1: "And there were three old gypsies came to our hall door. They came brave and boldly, yo, and this one sang high, and

And you're listening to WBAI in New York. You're listening to Folk Radio. I'm this week's host, Edward Haber. Now, that's amazing playing on the Northumbrian small pipes by Billy Pig from a record, The Border Minstrel, that Bill Leader compiled. He didn't record it. He took it from various sources for a posthumous tribute to the great Northumbrian piper, Billy Pig. And there we heard him doing the high-level hornpipe, Biddlestone hornpipe, Carrick hornpipe, and I'll Get Wedded in My Old Class. And we've been listening at the moment to various things produced or released or engineered by Bill Leader. We heard before Billy Pig, we heard Christy Moore from his second record, Prosperous. And that was produced by Bill Leader. And the Raggle Taggle Gypsy and Taber Dum Dum. Let's continue now with the Boys of the Lock from their first record. The Boys of the Lock's first two records came out on the Leader Trailer or Leader Record label by Bill Leader. The second record was licensed in the U.S. and came out on Rounder Records, but the first one only came out on the Leader Trailer on Bill Leader's label. We'll hear something from the Boys of the Lock's first record, Doherty's Reel and The Flowing Tide.

That's Bert Jantz on banjo and John Renborn on guitar from Bert Jantz's record Jack O'Ryan, which was produced and recorded by Bill Leader, and that's The Wagoner's Lad. Before that, we heard Tony Rose from his record Under the Greenwood Tree, again produced and recorded by Bill Leader. The Bert Jantz was issued on Transatlantic Records in England and on Vanguard Records in the U.S. The Tony Rose was on Bill Leader's record label, Leader Trailer Records. And that was him doing Sheath and Knife, Tony Rose. And before that, we heard Ray Fisher and Four for Soldier from her record, The Bonnie Birdie. And that was that actually essentially that track and a couple of tracks on that particular record were like this, which featured essentially the second version of Steel Ice Band, but with Ray Fisher singing instead of Manny Pryor. So on the Four for Soldier from Bonnie Birdie, you had Ray Fisher singing with Ashley Hutchings on bass, Tim Hart on dulcimer, Peter Knight on fiddle, and Martin Carthy on guitar. And at the very beginning, we heard The Boys of the Lock from their first record, which the on flute was Cahill McConnell, and fiddle would have been Allie Bain. On guitar, that would have been Dick Gocken there. First Boys of the Lock record, and Doherty's Reel, and The Flowing Tide. And on Folk Radio Today, I've been playing a lot of recordings produced and engineered by the late Bill Leader, who passed away on March 31st. We'll continue now with from another record that Bill Leader produced and released by Lal and Mike Wardison, a song called The Scarecrow. It's from the Lal and Mike Wardison record Bright Phoebus, which wasn't featuring traditional music, which is what the Wardisons were known for, but featuring songs written by Lal, some written by Mike. The record's been very hard to find for a long, long time. The label Domino Records attempted to do a reissue of that a few years ago, and they did a great mastering job. And they were able to get tapes from, I am assuming from the Norma Wardison's family. But the label Celtic Records that had bought out the Bill Leader catalog and has been unceasingly refusing to distribute most of it sued, and the Domino record had to be withdrawn. But I'm going to play this from that Domino record because they did such a good mastering job and people should hear it. So here is Lal and Mike Wardison and The Scarecrow.

And that's another one of Peter Stampfl's song Shards, which is his latest record. Peter Stampfl, Friends and Daughters, the name of the record. And we've been scattering some of the song shards from the first half of the record throughout the show, Soul Jingles and Stoic Jingles. That one was Cognitive Behavioral Therapy, Peter Stampfl. At the beginning, we heard Lal and Mike Waterson with a song they co-wrote called The Scarecrow from the record Bright Phoebus, produced by Bill Leader. Then we heard a couple of songs that were not produced by Bill Leader. They're actually recent recordings. But the first one was another Lal Waterson song, which was recorded on the Bright Phoebus record. But it was covered by the group Boiled in Lead, who have a new record out. And it's a wonderful record. I hadn't put one out in quite a while. It's called King of the Dogwoods. And we heard Boiled in Lead doing Winifred Odd. And that was sung by Haley Olson of Boiled in Lead. And then after that, we heard an instrumental from the same record by Boiled in Lead. Fast Reels, Jenny Rocked the Cradle, and Tuttles. Then we heard after that the Peter Stampfl selection. Let's go back to some selections produced by Bill Leader. We'll hear a couple of selections by the Wartesons from their first full album, which was called Frost and Fire. And it came out on Topic Records in the UK. And in the US, it was licensed to Elektra Records. And Elektra put it out in both mono and stereo. And Topic Records, for some reason, both on the original LP and all subsequent CD and LP reissues, have only put out the mono versions. But Bill Leader was a great recording engineer and captured the Wartesons in wonderful stereo. So if you, outside of on this show, where I've been periodically playing some selections from the stereo Elektra Records release of Frost and Fire, you'd probably have to track down a very used copy out there to hear Frost and Fire in stereo. Here's the Wartesons and Jolly Old Hawk.

And that's Nick Jones and Dance to Your Daddy from a record that was came out on the Bill Leader's Leader Trailer record label. And we've been featuring quite a bit of music by the from the produced or released or assembled by the late Bill Leader, from who passed away at the age of 96 on March 31st. So before Nick Jones, and he I think he put out and produced or released the first four records by Nick Jones, which are pretty hard to find, as a lot of the stuff on his label are these days. Before that, we heard a couple of selections by the Young Tradition, and who were Peter Bellamy, Royston Wood, and Heather Wood, all of whom have since passed away. Heather just passed away a couple of years ago. And a few years before that was one of our hosts or guest hosts here on Folk Radio. We heard the last thing we heard by the Young Tradition was a set of sea shanties, Fire Marengo, Hanging Johnny, Bring Him Down, and Haul on the Bowline, from an EP that the Young Tradition put out on Transatlantic Records called Chicken on a Raft, of basically of sea shanties, including one newly written one, the title track. Heather Wood used like to say that they asked that the record company put out the EP under the title Just Add Water, but the record company wouldn't go for it, so instead they called it Chicken on a Raft. And those sea shanties were sung by the Young Tradition, and they had various other folks helping out on the choruses as well. Before that, we heard from the first Young Tradition record, and the Wake Dirge. That first record was produced by Nathan Joseph from Transatlantic Records, and then was listed as being engineered by Nathan Joseph and Bill Leader. So it's not clear to me if Bill Leader recorded every track on it. I suspect he was probably the recording engineer working with Nathan Joseph, working with him on all the tracks, but I can't swear that was the case for every track. And then before that, we heard two selections by the Wartesons from their wonderful first record, Frost and Fire, played from the stereo version on Elektra Records in the U.S., heard them doing Jolly Old Hawk and Souling Song. And this has been Folk Radio. I'm this week's host, Edward Haber. Next week, Danny Kornietz will be the host. Definitely tune in next week. I think he's playing some material by the group Espers. I think they're Philadelphia-based. They're a wonderful group. Very influenced, I think, or used to be back when they first started, by things like Pentangle and the like. Definitely tune in next week to Danny Kornietz hosting Folk Radio. To close the show, we'll hear a quick selection by one more record that was produced and put out by Bill Leader. In this performance, we'll hear Martin Wyndham Reed and Jeff and Penny Harris doing a song called Oats and Beans. And that's from a record by the two of them plus Archie's Toast called Maypoles to Mistletoe. So here's Jeff and Penny Harris and Martin Wyndham Reed. Oats and Beans to close out Folk Radio tonight.

0: yeah. This is Reverend Billy here. And you can hear the Stop Shopping Choir singing. We're going to be getting together. It's showtime. It's popping and popping time at the Quaker Meeting House. Downtown New York, Sunday, the 31st of May, 7 p.m. Free. Come on over. Come on over. Start jumping up and down and singing with us. And this is going to be broadcast live on WBAI. Hallelujah. Earthalluia. Earthalluia. Earthalluia.
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0: The voice of Juanito, brand new music, Gas on My Land. This is how it goes down. Yes. Shout out to Mika, El, Marabu.
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0: the Haitian moms. Haitian Mother's Day. This weekend. You know, I got some Alan Cave coming up. You know, well he's performing done. This weekend.
1: Well done. Well done.
0: Hey, well done. Haitian All-Stars, DJ Hard Hitting Harry.

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My name is DJ Hard Hitting Harry, alongside my partner DJ C. Lining up right now, get ready to give you this mix on a brand new artist, One to Watch. One called Rosalvo. And we call him Mr. Exclusive. Keep it locked right here. 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

0: 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Right now, we're going to run into this featured artist, Rosalvo, powered by The Ones to Watch. 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
0: 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My name is DJ Hard Hit Harry. We're in a

Haitian All Stars. Let me go. What you gonna tell them? They gonna ask us if we ride or die. What you gonna tell them? Lock in. Imamu la la wo. Oh, Imamu la la wo. We still celebrating Haitian Heritage Month.

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A beautiful Haitian Heritage Month. Photography, visuals, so amazing. I'm so proud of her. Love you, Mim. I'll see you. Happy Haitian Heritage Month.

last Sunday, May 31st. I will be in Monticello in Jersey City, the first of the Loud Outside Tour. Let's go.

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0: 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Jersey City this Sunday, Monticello.

0: 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Brand new music by Levi. You just heard Levi with Movellino.
1: Bima.
0: Let's go. We still in the Racine Zone, y'all. 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
4: 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Ça qu'a fait, toi, you en femme. 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
1: Haitian All Stars, WBAI. Yeah. 99.5 FM, yeah. 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

0: happy Haitian Heritage Month. As we close out Haitian Heritage Month, Alan Cave is going to be at the UBS Arena this weekend.
1: Yeah.
0: All right, looking forward to that. Yeah. I got my tickets, actually.
1: Yeah.
0: You got your tickets? If you don't have your tickets, yeah, make sure you go to Alan Cave Live, Alan Cave Live, and get your tickets for Alan Cave this weekend at the UBS Arena.
1: Yeah.

0: Yeah.
1: Shout out to the Knicks.
0: Yeah.
1: Shout out to the Knicks. Shout out to the Knicks. Of course.
0: Yeah.
1: You know, it's hard being a Knicks fan, man. For real. You know, yeah. If you're

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Let me see some orange and blue. If you're a Knicks fan, let me see some orange and blue in the chat right now if you're a Knicks fan. I appreciate you all, man. We love the Knicks, man. New York is on fire right now.

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I'm kind of looking for.

0: forward to the rematch. You know?
1: Yeah.
0: I'm looking forward to the Spurs.
1: Yeah.
0: Let's go.
1: Yeah. Yeah. Yeah.
0: Keep it locked right here. Much more to come.
1: Yeah.
0: On WBAI 99.5 FM.
1: Yeah.
0: Thank you so much for tuning in. My name is DJ Hard Hitting Harry. All my people on Haitian All Stars IG Live.

much for the love and support. Thank you for checking in. Thank you for the follows. Thank you for the likes. Thank you for the shares. And I appreciate you all, man. All right? I mean it from the bottom of my heart. And, of course, happy Haitian Heritage Month. What a month, what a month. I know y'all about sick of us, those that are non-Haitian. Y'all about sick of us. But I told you before the month started, I said prepare to be sick of us.

today. And a segment called Ones to Watch. Ones to Watch, yeah. All right? So make sure you tune in each and every week. You never know who will feature. Ones to Watch. All my people in Canada, Montreal. I grew up in Canada, so you know the vibe. You know the vibe. Shout out to Canada, Montreal. I grew up in Montreal Nord, North Montreal. Shout out to all my people from Toronto. All my Canadian family, man. Salute. And man, DC, Maryland, Virginia, big up. Always on the check-in. I can't forget DC, Maryland, Virginia. Jersey, shout out to Jersey, of course. Newark, Brick City, Orange, East Orange, Montclair. Big shout out to all my people, South Jersey, Central Jersey, North Jersey, everywhere. All my people in Jersey, big up yourself. Can't forget Union, New Jersey, Vauxhall. And that's my time. Thank you so much for tuning in. Had to get all the shout outs in. And don't forget you can tune in to us

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And we're going to bring it strong.

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2: 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Up next, the Jimmy Dore Show. And as you may or may not know, the Jimmy Dore Show contains frank language. So if you feel you will be offended by such language, we urge you, we demand that you tune away right now and rejoin us in 1 hour for In Other News with Jeff Brady. Got it? All right, you've been warned. Here's Jimmy.

0: So get this, Larry Fink, you know who Larry Fink is? He's the guy, he's the boss of everybody. He was a failure at first, but,
1: I blame the computer. It was a computer error, I always said, for old Larry.
0: So he bankrupted his first company. Then he invented BlackRock, and he's such a criminal, he now runs the world. So those are the people who run the world, criminals. Mm. And, so listen to what he says. You are going to be financing these data centers. Even though I just showed you who.
1: You don't need them.
0: That we don't need them because NVIDIA has invented a tiny computer that does the work of a giant data center.
1: They're going to charge the Tesla robot cops. Don't worry. We have a use for them, Jimmy. It's not for AI. It's going to be for the robot police of you in your golden prison.
0: Here we go. Well, let's listen.
2: If we could get more and more Americans to think about growing with the United States, we will have far than enough money to invest in this infrastructure.
1: What?
0: So when he says we have to convince Americans to grow with the United States, he means we have to convince them to give us their money.
1: Okay.
0: Their retirement, the money that they have in their 401ks, so that we can then put it into these data centers. That's what he means by growing with the United States. They say the United States. Yeah, it's the best. He doesn't say, you mean us, our private companies. Okay.
2: If we could get more and more Americans to think about growing with the United States, we will have far than enough money to invest in this infrastructure. But as the governor was talking about, the need for electrons is growing every day. Some of these, you know, if we're going to be the leader in technology, which we are, if we are going to be the leader in AI, which we presently are, it's just going to require trillions of dollars of investments. And if we don't invest in it, China will be the global leader in this.
0: I hope
1: China wins, dickhead.
0: So he's inadvertently telling us to move to China to save our incomes.
1: It sounds exactly like what he's saying. That's exactly what I was thinking just before he said that. That is exactly what it feels like. I'm going to have to flee to China? Are you kidding me?
2: And so to me, it's not whether. This is a must. And if you think about how that translates, it translates into a more dynamic economy. We need the United States economy to grow at over 2%. We need the U.S. economy to grow at 3%, especially with the growing deficits the federal government has. And so much of this money, not just the product, is going to be coming from the private sector, from savings accounts, from pension accounts, from insurance companies, and on and on and on.
1: Gee, maybe you shouldn't have sterilized like half the population with your various boosters and gender studies and what have you.
0: So he just said that they're going to take it from your retirement accounts and your savings accounts. And as George Carlin said, they're coming for your Social Security.
1: Mandatory investment. Boy, that sounds like, I don't even know communism had a term like that, right?
0: Yeah.
1: They call it that.
2: The whole world is in need of improving the infrastructure.
0: So we are collectively being robbed by a guy named Fink.
1: Yeah, who saw that coming?
0: Let that sink in. It's brought to us by people who don't want people to have any water. Do you really think they're not capable of this as well? So Catherine Austin Fitz, friend of the show, she breaks this down for us. Ready? She says, you don't hold the asset. You hold a claim. So you don't actually own your 401k. This is how I'm reading it. You hold a claim. Most people's 401ks and pensions and brokerage accounts aren't held in their name. They're held in street name at DTCC Seed and Company. That means you're a beneficial owner with a contract claim, not the legal owner of the stock or the bond. Fink isn't asking you to buy data centers directly. He's reallocating the securities already pledged inside that system. The collateral is being repurposed. The great taking shows how securities held in custody have been rehypothecated and pledged up the chain to support derivatives, repo, and central bank operations. Now that same collateral pool is being redirected into strategic infrastructure, AI, energy, digital grids. It's the same plumbing, new destination. The secured creditors at the top still have first claim if there's a crisis. Wait, there's more. Wait, there's more. Mandatory. So mandatory means the choice is being removed. I have spent 30 years documenting how the system shifts from free markets to controlled ledger. When the investment becomes mandatory, it's not markets allocating capital. It's the policy using your pensions as the funding mechanism. The risk and the loss stay with you. The upside and control go to the entities building and operating the grid. This is why control of the ledger, it's kind of like how when the banks turned commercial banking into casino hopping, and they did the derivatives, and they, so when that all crashed, they got to keep all the money they made, but your money had to bail them out and make them whole. It's like that. So you didn't see any of the profits from when they did the mortgage scams in the 2000s that crashed in 2008. You didn't see any of the profits. They did. So it's socialism for the rich, rugged individualism for us. Except we have to give them the socialism. It's redistributing money upwards. So these fucking morons that I see on the social medias talking about socialism redistributing. Capitalism has been redistributing money upwards for your entire stupid life. It goes the, at least socialism takes it the other way. But now it's going, it's been going upwards. It doesn't go down.
1: What about
0: down.
1: The innovation, Jimmy? What about all the
0: innovation? What about innovation? This is why control of the ledger matters more than the assets. Once everything runs through a centralized digital ledger and the clearing system, the ability to move, freeze, and reallocate funds without your direct consent becomes trivial. AI infrastructure needs guaranteed long-term capital. Your pension is perfect for that if you can't say no. Whoa. Why do you think they're building underground luxury cities?
1: They've been had them.
0: They're there for when
1: CRISPR shit now.
0: They're there for when everybody wakes up to this stuff.
1: Mm-hmm.
0: That's why they're also building the ICE prisons. It's for when everybody wakes up to this, and the data center will just be prisons to put the rest of us when we rise up. That's it. Unless someone beats them to it. But we've got our priorities straight because, you know, most of us are focused on who Elliot Page is going to play in the Christopher Nolan's Odyssey instead of worrying about this stuff. Here, Charles says this guy's the chairman of the WEF. This is Larry Fink. He's the head of BlackRock. One of the three companies that
1: owns... What is that, Jimmy? I've never heard of it.
0: Yeah, that's Bill Maher. He doesn't know what WEF is.
1: Okay, I've heard of Davos.
0: Nothing he says can be trusted. The same ghoulish anti-human globalists driving climate change fraud, the COVID-19 pantomime, mRNA gene therapies, central banking digital currencies, mass surveillance, and the Great Recess... As reset, as evil as he is powerful, as he is utterly ruthless. That's who this guy is.
1: He invented woke. That's the inventor of woke.
0: He invented the woke stuff to keep people fighting amongst each other so we don't realize the game that's being played on us where wealth is being redistributed upwards to him and the Epstein class. So we fight amongst each other and poorer people in more desperate situations, the immigrants.
1: Yeah. ESG, environmental, social, this fucks up your environment. There's no climate change. It's antisocial. And go fuck yourself. ESG.
0: The whole race against China is such an effing psyop to get the public to comply quickly and not ask questions.
1: It's insulting. When they say China like that, I'm like, are you kidding me right now? You know, I'm only worried about Israel and Iran. How can I even think about China when our best friend Israel is in trouble? That's what I find suspicious the most, Jimmy.
0: Why are we subsidizing our own surveillance with our water and our tax dollars?
1: Because you're jerk-offs that fucking care about the dumbest shit on the planet instead of, you know, dying.
0: So
1: I heard the roast had some no-no jokes on it. Meh.
0: So Richard Werner, the ex-WEF Young Global leader, shocked me yet again with his chilling insight. You may recall in 2023, he revealed that the purported end game was CBDCs, central banking digital currencies, implanted under your skin.
1: Finally.
0: And then so that's why I keep warning people against UBI. You know, when Elon Musk started advocating for UBIs, which is universal basic income, meaning mm-hmm. they're just, the government is just going to give you an income and you don't work. Mm. When you hear guys like Elon Musk advocating that, you know that's for control. And the only way you're going to be able to get that is if you let them plant it under your skin.
1: So all the cuckoo end times things that I heard about that were silly, except it's not going to be a barcode. It's going to be way worse.
0: Yes.
1: Wow.
0: Now we're being told that UBI will be needed due to the artificial intelligence that's taking our jobs.
1: Mm.
0: And here's the clincher. He believes the real reason they're building massive centralized AI data centers is for the implementation of CBDCs.
1: Of course it is. But don't forget the RoboCops. They're going to put those Tesla bots. You don't have cops no more. And they don't do a good job now. That's intentional. You're going to want this when they, I know it sounds bad now, but by the time they get this going, you're going to want it. That's how bad they're going to crash America first.
0: So let's listen to what she says.
3: I'd like to have to admit this, but after listening to Richard Werner on Tucker Carlson, I think the globalist elites are well on their way to implementing Agenda 2030. You may recall in 2023, Werner dropped the bombshell that the original plan was to have us accept central bank digital currencies as chips under the skin, and that the way they would do that is through implementing universal basic income and forcing everyone to take the chip in order to get the income. Well, now they tell us, of course, with AI, that all these jobs will be lost and we need a universal basic income. But the real clincher that Werner just dropped, which I hadn't thought of, is that the reason behind these huge centralized AI centers is to create the energy so that they can implement their central bank digital currencies and monitor all of us and all of our transactions in real time.
4: Oh, well, they don't have so much power. They can't control, you know, millions of people. Well, this is what the drive to build all these hundreds, in fact, thousands of data centers is about. It is an organizational challenge to micromanage the world's population through the new financial world order. Yes. But they're working on solving that. AI is really about that. If AI was about helping us to be more productive, the principle of decentralization would be applied. Because any human organization and any use and anything where humans are involved, if you introduce the principle of decentralization, subsidiarity, it will be more productive, no doubt. More efficient, more productive. That's been demonstrated in many contexts. I mentioned the warfare, military, but businesses and so on. It's true for everything. But that's not what they're doing. They're creating highly centralized structures, which proves that it's not about actual productivity. It's about control, controlling us. That's why they need these huge resources.
0: Okay.
1: I hope it's aliens. Something from a movie.
0: I'd rather have aliens take over.
1: I know. That's what I'm saying. By the time they get us to where they need us for 2030, they never gave up on 2030. The Heritage Foundation horseshit, what about Project 2025? The thing that has always mattered was 2030. And think of how crazy it's going to get now that climate change, they've had to back away from it, but half the population still thinks it's real, like wearing a mask for COVID. There's going to be like climate change, like maskers in their head now, because they've lived with the lie too long.
0: No matter how much data you tell people about climate change, it is chosen ignorance.
1: Well, you chose a religion. You chose the secular religion of the state.
0: That's right.
1: I always thought leaving a religion meant I didn't have to have religion inflicted on me, but no. God is dead, long live God is how they look at it, and they're going to slowly take out everything you got, family and connections with other people and whatever, and it's going to be replaced with the load-bearing, made-up bullshit of the state, you know? Like, wear a mask even when it never worked. Wear one forever, because my whole idea of reality for some reason hinges on this now.
0: Project 2030 sounds so dystopian because it sounds like, and it's just like every dictator, they're censoring for to protect you.
1: Mm-hmm.
0: They're putting the bad people in jail to protect you.
1: Yeah.
0: That's what Project 2030 is. We're going to bring you, a Shangri-La. Your life is going to be, you're not going to have to worry about food or health. Or you're going to have gender equality. That's one of the goals of 2030.
1: Yeah, and then you'll have both sets of organs, and then you'll be a beast-minded hermaphrodite, the perfect creature as taught in their wackadoo cult, the Rubido or the Adam Cadmon. These people are nuts. They're part of a cult, all of them. There's a lot of variations on it, but they call it the old religion, and they're actively, regularly putting poisons and programming you all day long.
0: It's been criticized by some for being overly broad, non-binding, or potentially enabling top-down global governance. You think?
1: Yeah. Well, it's like a woman. We don't know what it is.
0: Wow. This is what Grok says. Progress toward the goals have been uneven with setbacks from events like COVID-19. You think that was a setback? Grok? Because yeah, Grok is stupid. Grok only knows the stuff it's fed. You really think COVID-19 was a setback? COVID-19 was a unbelievable success because it showed them how much people are willing to go along and submit to authority. That they would give up, even in the freest country in the world, they would give up every freedom in the world. The freedom to go outside.
1: In Canada, you can't go in the park unless they put you in a funny farm at a random thing. Grok, you have to tell it how you want it to think before you ask any question. You can't just ask a question. I know why people do that. You got to say, be a character who's not trying to find consensus and be non-conspiratorial. Just look at as many facts and just analyze them. You have to like give it a set of orders first. Then it can answer you questions. Because it can. It's very good for searching out stuff. Like it's like a better Google or something, you know?
0: So, and you're going to pay for it.
1: Every time so far.
0: Yeah. And they still, so Project 2030, it's about, it serves as a 15-year plan of action for people, planet, prosperity, peace, and partnership, succeeding the early millennium development goal. So this is all pretend. If they really wanted to help you, they'd immediately give you healthcare. They'd immediately give you access to healthcare without bankrupting yourself. They'd allow you, at the very least, the public option to buy into Medicare instead of being forced by law or penalty of law to buy a product from a rapacious private corporation known as health insurance industry. They would at least allow you, but they won't allow you to do that because they don't give a crap about, this isn't about helping you. This is about centralized control. This is about CBDCs, which is all about control. Again, they're not building those ICE prisons for immigrants. They're building them for you.
5: We stand for you.
6: Oi, I don't want any trouble.
0: So they have 17 sustainable development goals. This is from the UN with 169 specific targets. These are interconnected and apply universally to all countries, developed and developing. The key goals, no poverty. Really?
1: Yeah, because they're going to buy you dead.
0: Jeff Bezos has 150% turnover in his warehouses, and they have to pee in bottles. You think that guy wants to eliminate poverty? Zero hunger. They already have enough money to feed the world, except they put it into bombs to kill people and commit genocide. These are the people who are going to erase poverty and hunger.
1: Look, do you want China to win at that?
0: Good health. You want China? Good health and well-being. Really? Quality education. Why did they make your student loans not able to be expunged in bankruptcy? If they really wanted you to get education, they would just give you an education. Gender equality, whatever the F that means. clean water and sanitation, which is why they're using it all for the AI data centers.
1: Did we not have that before? I feel like we should have already had that.
0: You think we would already had it? Affordable and clean energy. Well, we find out that the clean energy isn't clean. It's actually dirtier than the oil. Windmills and solar panels, bigger carbon footprints. Industry innovation, there's that word. Whenever you see innovation, you know there's a billionaire up to some effery. Sustainable cities and communities. I don't want to live in it. Climate action. Climate action. Look, the climate has been wildly changing over the last 6 billion years. While over the last 450 million, it's been way hotter than it is right now. We're actually in a cooling phase, and we're now just starting to warm up. You cannot control the climate of the planet.
1: Well, we can control the weather, it turns out. Goo.
0: You know, hey, that for most...
1: Control the weather, why were they bothering us about any of this?
0: For most of the Earth's history, there was no ice caps at the poles. There wasn't.
1: You're not an expert, Jimmy. So
0: this idea that
1: doesn't matter what you read. Are you an expert? Experts are my priest. So you're not one of the priests.
0: Right.
1: You shouldn't be telling me anything. You're not a qualified priest. This is what I'm saying. They gave a secular religion to everyone.
0: Yes, they turned. Yeah, the people. Well, Carl Jung taught us in the undiscovered self that your psyche has a need for believing in a deity, for religion.
1: Yeah.
0: And if you don't go with the traditional religion, which most of the liberals don't, then you invent you have that psyche has that need, and you create a Dr. Fauci and science and experts. Mm-hmm. They're your priests. That's your religion. And anybody who questions your religion is a heretic who needs to be squashed and burned at the stake, or put him in the river like a witch and see if they float. And that's what they did during COVID to anybody who questioned the science.
1: Yeah, it was like the most medieval moronic thing I've ever seen. And people acted like they were the smart ones because they respect the civil authority. And that's better than, you know, reading. Quite a change from the old messages I used to hear when I was in school.
0: I always thought I was taught reading is fundamental. And then COVID happened, and they said reading is a right-wing conspiracy theory.
1: It's just a big rabbit hole.
0: You know what? Don't do your own reading. Let someone else read stuff and then tell you what it means. Just like they used to do with the Bible. Just like they did with slaves. You're a slave they wouldn't allow slaves to learn how to read. It was illegal. If they caught you teaching a slave to read, they'd put you in prison. That's the same thing they did during COVID, and our biggest comedians went along with it. How dare you read?
1: You know how academia works, right? Where you stay on focus on your thing, and there's no such thing as any kind of looking at the big picture. That's not your place. And when you talk to people that are in college, we just went and talked to these kids. One fan, they're very likable. You can hear what they're saying. Like, and I ask them any other question that's not their direct field. They're like, well, I don't know about that.
0: Yes.
1: And then why don't they know about it? Because to get funding, and if you're ever going to make money as a scientist, you're going to have to be like that, because the oligarchs who control it want it that way. I always bring it up to them. I go, don't you think it's weird that you are like this and the people that pay for you to live believe in the goofiest shit I've ever heard? Like Atlantis and shit. The people with the money believe in wackadoo things. They're not scientific about it. But they pay for you to tell me that I'm supposed to stay in my lane.
0: If you like to hear my jokes about this, come see us in Tacoma and Spokane. And then we're going to be June 19th. We're doing a live panel show here in Los Angeles. You know, those live panel shows with the video and a celebrity panel. Who's going to be the celebrity? Is it going to be Theo Vaughn, Candace Owens, Tim Dillon? I don't know. Probably not. But it might. I'm reaching out to all those people. Will it be Tucker Carlson? Tucker Carlson's done our panel show before. Dr. Drew, he's done our show before. How about the new...
1: Ben Glieb? No, I'm joking.
0: How about the new star of the hit podcast, Mystery Boys?
1: Ooh.
0: Kurt Metzger.
1: What about Chelsea Handler? I hear she's...
0: Chelsea Handler.
1: One of the greats.
0: One of the greats.
1: Never heard of anybody having a good time being around her unless they were a rapper she blew.
0: Everybody, come see me on tour. I'll be in Spokane, Tacoma, Los Angeles, special video panel show with special celebrities. And then we'll be in Levittown, New York, Rosemont, Illinois, and Chicago. Go to JimmyDore.com for a link for tickets. So Tucker made a big pronouncement about don't pay your credit cards. And I want to give you a little background. As of Q1 2026, that's the first quarter of 2026, total U.S. credit card debt stands at $1.25 trillion.
1: Mm-hmm. I can pay it.
0: Remember the difference between $1 million and $1 billion is roughly $1 billion. The difference between $1 billion and $1 trillion is roughly $1 trillion. Keep that in mind.
1: I could work extra hours.
0: Total U.S. household debt is now at $18.8 trillion. With credit cards making up a notable but not the largest portion, mortgages are the biggest with $13 trillion. Okay. Credit card debt hit all-time nominal highs in late 2025 amid the high interest rates. Interest rates were 21 to 22% for cards that accrued interest. Delinquencies have risen. 13.1% of credit card balances were 90-plus days past due in the first quarter of 2026. That's the highest since 2011. Signaling strain for some households, you think? Is that what it signals? As of early 2026, the average U.S. household carries roughly $9,000 to $11,500 in credit card debt. Credit card debt hit a record high. We already said that. Averages have risen over time due to inflation, spending habits, and high interest rates. Mostly high interest rates. They charge 22% on a credit.
1: 22%?
0: You know what a bank pays on interest for the money they borrow from the Fed? Like nothing. If you get a loan for your house, it's at 6%, which is still crazy. But a credit card, they get to charge you 22%. That is called evil usury.
1: Well, when you go to buy stuff and they try to offer you a store card, that's where you're going to get your 22% credit card, right?
0: So look at this. This is information from Grok. It says the averages have risen over time due to spending habits, high interest rates, though inflation adjusted figures remain below 2007-8 peaks. You know what 2008 was? When the entire economy crashed. Delinquencies are also elevated, indicating financial pressure for some households.
1: Wait, it's in some analyses.
0: Yeah.
1: It's below that.
0: In some, but in others, it's not.
1: Yeah. In others, it's that bad.
0: So the interest on credit card debt could basically solve every major social problem in the country.
1: I'll bet if they just put one banker and a wood chipper, a lot of them would fall in line. They seem like total pussies when they're not, you know, in charge of shit, but their money.
0: So these people get money for free from the government. They lend it to you and crush you under 22% interest.
1: You know, Kevin O'Leary.
0: That's a job. That's someone's job.
1: Yeah.
0: Go ahead.
1: If Trump did the right thing and tried Kevin O'Leary, just for his face that I don't like, never mind all the evil shit he's up to, just for his

0: high interest rates, the post-pandemic normalization, subprime borrowers and lower income households drive much of the increase, meaning they're the ones paying the highest interest rate. So there's a tax to being poor, because rich people don't pay those high interest rates.
1: Right.
0: Poor people do. That's a tax to be poor. That's the upward transfer of wealth in capitalism.
2: But you want to go pay $28 for lunch on your lunch break. Did you see Mr. Wonderful talking about how what idiots people have to spend $28 on lunch?
0: Yes, I did see that.
2: That's not even a great lunch, by the way, just to be clear.
0: So the elites, they create hardships for everyone, and then they complain when you can't pay the overpriced bill. And it looks like a certain Jewish carpenter left a few tables unturned. Remember, lift with your legs. Rates vary widely by credit score. Subprime borrowers can face even 30% interest rates. 30%. Banks have significant pricing power in this market, allowing them to maintain wide spreads. Studies show credit card lending remains highly profitable. Of course, they're charging 30% to the poorest people in the world, the people who actually need credit. Rates have historically hovered in the high teens, but post-2022 environment pushed them higher. Proposals like a 10% federal cap have been discussed. Trump ran on that. Trump said he was going to cap interest rates at 10%. He's a...
2: What about these mom and pop 9-10 house homeowners?
0: Right. Yeah. If you bought the mom and pop who went out and bought 8 or 9 houses for their retirement. In short, high rates reflect a combination of macroeconomic benchmarks, credit risk, business costs, profit motives. Paying balances. Listen, that's my favorite. Paying balances in full each month avoids these rates entirely. That's the best strategy. Oh, really? Hey, why don't you just go pay off your debt? Why don't you just go pay it?
2: Hey, we should do that with the national debt. I bet that could help, because I know it's getting worse. I wonder if they
0: paid. Yeah, why doesn't the government just pay off our national debt? That's the best strategy. Why don't they just pay it off?
2: Yeah.
0: Here's what Tucker Carlson, he's kind of sick of this whole system, and here's what he has to say about it.
3: I understand that, and the system is set up against people, which is my main problem with the system. You shouldn't have to be heavily in debt in order to live here.
4: Agreed.
3: If you've got a job and you're like a responsible person who works 8 hours a day, mm-hmm. but you have to have debt.
4: No, you shouldn't have to.
3: Then the system is designed to enslave you, which ours is. So that I'm just opposed to it. So, but I didn't mean to be like, any debt. No, I'm very privileged not to have debt. And by the way, it's the very first thing I did when I made some dough. I didn't buy anything. I paid off all my loans because I despise being indebted to anybody, and I despise the people who put you in debt. I do. I mean it.
4: Understood.
3: From the bottom of my heart.
4: Yeah.
3: I would despise a slave master, and they run around like, oh, we're making the American dream possible. No, you're stealing it actually from people. And you should be ashamed.
0: Yeah, but you can't make a vulture feel shame. And I'm pretty sure there's been tax paid studies that told us that. So here's the big one. Here's the big bombshell he drops.
3: If you're in debt to anybody, you're literally in debt to them. You owe them something you haven't yet paid. So that is, by definition, their control over you, right?
4: Yeah, they have control over you, and they can take your assets if you don't pay them. So
3: they can.
4: I totally understand it. And, depending on the type of person, some people are more risk taking when they don't have the funds. I don't believe you should be taking out loans that you can't afford.
3: Yeah.
4: People saying don't spend money.
0: I got to buy medicine for my kid, or I got to pay my electric bill. Do I put it on a credit card? Yes.
2: Why would I take a loan that I can't afford? Why wouldn't I? Time I would get a loan is I can't afford something. Is this the idea I'm supposed to just use money to take loans I don't need to build up my credit to do this imaginary says debt, right?
4: You don't have. It's something most people are aware of, but some people don't practice that.
3: Yeah, I used to feel that way. Now I'm kind of like, I don't know. I think people should stop paying their credit cards. I know no one else agrees with me. And, you have a moral obligation. Really? Well, you have a moral obligation not to send credit card applications to kids in college. So this goes both ways. It's like just blaming the drug addict and never mentioning the dealer. Someone's selling the fentanyl. And that person is on the hook too. So that's how I feel. So like, is it a sin to rip off your drug dealer? I guess. It's not one I'm gonna-

0: judge you for.
1: Yeah, I think it's 100% agree with you there. Yeah,
2: A drug dealer that's actually more immoral.
3: Yes.
2: To rip off a drug dealer than to not pay credit card debts. More immoral, because a drug dealer, unlike all these other people that sell nothing and just take your money, you are usually getting drugs for your money. You know, unlike your insurance, where you're like, maybe you'll get the drugs you need, maybe you won't.
3: So that's a great point. Why are we, you know, when I was in college, they sent me credit card application. I didn't have a job.
2: Me too. And I racked up his debt and then I didn't pay it back. You know what they did?
3: What?
2: They sent me more credit card applications about 10 years later. That's what happens, by the way.
3: Yeah.
2: Because in college, you're not getting I think I had a $6,000 limit. And I was like, but at the time, because I'm an idiot, I'm like, oh, this is so, you know, I guess it hurt my credit score at the time, but I didn't give a shit. Was I going to own a house? That's not a thing people can do.
3: And, you know, every other Amazon movie is about what happens when somebody rips off a drug dealer. And the only thing more dangerous than that, ripping off a dealer who has your name, address, all your account info, and every transaction location.
2: You know, illicit drug buying, if you compare that to, say, the vaccine rollout, I would say I had way better experiences with illegal drugs of them being the thing that they claimed it was.
3: So here, let's listen to some responses to people. Honestly, the government would just bail out the credit card companies anyway if we stopped paying our credit card.
2: Well, they are the government. They got circular ownership.
3: They are the government. That's the thing. The government, again, the bankers, the capital, controls the government, not the other. The government does not control the banks.
2: That's the West. That's the whole West. The whole of the West that's so precious.
3: Yeah.
2: Oh, what can happen to the West? It's run by banks. And that's why we have to fight with China someday. Because China is not run by our banks, and our banks can't have that. They can't abide not being in control of absolutely everything.
3: The problem for working Americans is wage garnishment and asset liens. If you are ultra poor, this is a fine advice, especially if you own nothing. But if you own or earn just enough to be middle class, you have to play by the rules or risk losing it all.
2: You mean a millionaire? You're talking about a millionaire, because that's what you have to be middle class at this point. You have to be a millionaire. Do people understand the inflation? What everybody's clinging to middle class, but you ain't middle class just because you haven't had an emergency that totally bankrupts you yet. Millionaire to be a middle class. Millionaire. That's like probably lower middle class in the way the pyramid's set up now.
3: There is this guy, Tony Bronco, says there's nothing brilliant in his words or suggestion, and he's correct. Young men and women are being paralyzed by debt to get educated. It's perilous corruption being manufactured by the government on behalf of the banking system and its lords. It's theft. Again, the government works for the banks. Mm-hmm. It's the capitalist system we work in that funnels money upward.
2: It turns out it's just how communism sucked. It turns out these assholes also suck. It turns out not the one's the good one. At least you got healthcare in the commie.
3: At least you got healthcare in commie. You got high-speed rail. You got safe streets.
2: Well, China's not even communist. It's basically our exact system.
3: They have a one-party government, Kurt. It is way more responsive to the people in China than our two-party system is in the United States. Because our two-party system in the United States is zero responsive to the people. Zero. Right.
2: There's a lot of money goes into faking that we have two parties when there's just one. Whereas China, they let you know it's just one.
3: They let you know it's just one. So there's no blaming the other party. There's no back and forth. Oh, the left is the worst. Oh, the right winger. It's just there's just one wing.
2: And I really like how they shoot their corrupt politicians in the head. They don't give them you'd be better off mugging somebody and going to prison in China than you would being like Hillary Clinton, let's say.
3: Yeah.
2: You're going to Breaking Rocks prison if you're Hillary Clinton and you're a
3: Chinese. Or Kevin O'Leary.
2: Well, Kevin O'Leary keep his trap shut, and he'd be smart to keep his mouth shut.
3: In China, I just read this story. In China, there were some billionaires who made baby formula, and they were putting plastic particles in the baby formula to raise the protein content or some weird thing like that. Mm-hmm. They caught them, prosecuted them, and killed them.
2: Oh, no, communism.
3: That, you know what? When they do that to us with a vaccine in the United States, they get a blanket pardon.
2: Yeah.
3: They get hundreds of billions of your dollars. And yeah, oh, China.
2: Oh, Taiwan. I care about that personally for some reason. What if China's Belt and Road Initiative wins?
3: If you want, I know.
2: What a collection. You know, they're all more moral than every jerk off that works in the federal government in both parties now that you got rid of Massey. There's no one as good as the Chinese government in our government. There's no one as moral and ethical and good.
3: That's right.
2: The Chinese government in American government.
3: I don't know if you heard about this, but there was a bio lab that got discovered in Las Vegas.
2: I remember this.
3: Spoiler alert, the Israeli guy running it, they just let go.
2: Afraid.
3: Let's watch this.
0: New court documents allege multiple people became deathly ill after spending time at an illegal bio lab inside a Las Vegas home.
4: Our investigators identified a significant volume of material, including various vials and storage containers with liquids of different colors and compositions.
0: According to newly released court records, police were tipped off by a former cleaning employee who told investigators she entered the garage, which was usually locked, and found refrigerators, freezers, glass beakers with reddish liquid, and equipment she believed was lab-related, along with a foul, stagnant smell. She told police she and a handyman both got deathly ill days later, suffering breathing issues, extreme fatigue, and muscle aches. She allegedly told police others who lived in the home, renting rooms off of sites like Airbnb, became sick as well. Authorities arrested the property manager, Ori Solomon, who now faces state and federal charges, including improper disposal of hazardous waste tied to biological agents. Investigators say the case may be linked to another illegal bio lab discovered in California, allegedly run by a Chinese national arrested in 2023.
5: That defendant has pleaded not guilty and is awaiting trial, but so far officials have not released test results from the seized materials. Now that's been sent to a secure lab in Maryland. Authorities say the investigation is ongoing and they warn the public there is no known active threat at this time.
3: Okay, well, yeah. The guy was...
2: I'm sure they'll be forthcoming about what they were making in there.
3: The guy was Ori Solomon. He's got that kind of calm confidence. That seems like he knows they could find little kids in that freezer and he would face no consequences.
2: Interesting name for a guy that looks like he's from Singapore or something.
3: Oh, turns out federal charges have been dropped against Ori Solomon, the mysterious Israeli property manager linked to an illegal bio lab found at a short-term rental in East Las Vegas. He still faces a Clark County criminal charge for the improper disposal of hazardous waste. You know, if he would have just had little kids in that freezer, he'd already be home back in the homeland.
2: Yeah.
3: So let's watch. Here's another news report on it.
6: Federal court, there were no cameras allowed inside, so we're showing you some photos released of Solomon as we walk through exactly what has happened. A federal judge releasing him this afternoon saying he's not considered a flight risk.
3: They released him.
2: He's not a flight risk. We know where he's going, to Israel.
6: Or a danger to the community under current conditions. Prosecutors say Solomon is in the United States on a non-immigrant visa, meaning he's not legally allowed to possess firearms, but investigators say multiple guns were found during searches tied to this case. As part of his release, Solomon must surrender any passports and cannot apply for new international travel documents. He's also prohibited from possessing any firearms or weapons, and his travel is restricted to the continental United States.
4: And his initial charge was a charge of disposing and discharging hazardous waste. Solomon is believed to be the property manager for both houses on Sugar Springs and Temple View.
6: And as you just heard there, police say Solomon is believed to be the property manager for the two homes searched, where investigators reported finding suspected biological materials and lab equipment. At this point, authorities say testing on those materials is still underway, and it is not yet clear, of course, exactly what they contain. Solomon is also facing a state hazardous waste charge that we'll be tracking. Investigators say the broader investigation into all of this is still ongoing. Reporting in downtown Las Vegas, I'm Alyssa.
2: Oh, they found multiple Israeli and French passports besides the illegal gun. So I wonder, if we'll ever figure out what country he was working for.
3: Well, Kurt, says right here, he is consistently described in news reports as a 55-year-old Israeli citizen or an Israeli national who was living in the United States on a non-immigrant visa. He also holds a French passport, making him a dual Israeli-French citizen in some accounts.
2: Oh, he manages a lot of short-term rentals the way you would if you ran an intelligence front. And yeah.
3: I just want to remind you what happened to the last Israeli national who got caught in a pedo scheme in Las Vegas. So, an undercover operation targeting child predators in Las Vegas Valley over 2 weeks resulted in the arrest of 8 individuals. And guess who one of them was? It was this guy, Tom Alexandrovich, who is the head of digital security for Netanyahu.
2: Oh, good. And guess, make those cool AIs?
3: And guess what they did with him? They let him go.
2: Mm-hmm.
3: Update regarding the Israeli official who tried to have sex with a child in Vegas, then fled to Israel after meeting with the NSA. The U.S. Attorney General who released him is Israeli-born Sigal Chada. Makes sense now, especially given the fact that Vegas was effectively built by the Adelson gambling empire. The entire city is an Israeli operation. LOL to the guys who think what happens in Vegas stays in Vegas. What happens in Vegas likely winds up stored in a file in Israel, yeah, in a godforsaken country of blackmail, murder, and child abuse.
2: Yeah, Sigal Chada, I recall, Jimmy, was that crazy lady with that insane political ad in
3: Vegas?
2: Yeah,
3: this is her here. Sigal Chada, the acting U.S. attorney who enabled the flight of an accused Israeli child predator and cyber spy, Tom Alexandrovich. She campaigned for Nevada's attorney general by boasting of her Israeli citizenship and pushing crass hatred of Muslims. Her campaign was called Israeli Born.
2: Yeah, she tried to blame Rachel Wolfson, this comic, her dad, who had nothing to do with it. Remember when they asked how they tried to pin it on him? He literally couldn't have been the guy released. It was her.
3: So anyway, I want to show you, here's how Fox News covered this. Watch what they don't mention when they cover this, Kurt. Watch this.
7: New at 2, half past the hour, a possible biological lab inside a Las Vegas home now under investigation. A federal investigation, agents seizing vials of unknown liquids and probing a potential link to a Chinese national accused of running a similar lab in California that held deadly pathogens. Our senior national correspondent William Lajeunesse is reporting live on this out of Los Angeles for us. Hello, William.
8: Well, Sandra, two amazing things about this story. One, the man who owns that Vegas lab, he's a Chinese scientist linked to the CCP, is and has been in jail the last 3 years. Secondly, the lab is not an FDA-licensed facility, but it's in a house in Vegas, raided Saturday morning by the FBI, SWAT pulling out boxes of what police believe.
3: I'll cut to the chase. They talk about it being a Chinese guy, a guy who's been in prison since 23, not the Israeli national who's running it. They never mention the Israeli guy, ever.
2: Why would Fox ever do a thing like that?
3: They never mention the Israeli guy.
2: I'll
3: play you the rest.
8: Our hazardous biological agents and pathogens normally found in a secure university or industrial lab with airlocks designed to prevent an outbreak.
4: Almost immediately, investigators observed multiple refrigerators, a freezer, and other laboratory-type equipment, along with numerous bottles and jugs containing unknown liquid substances.
8: So the Vegas lab, according to police, belongs to 62-year-old Zhu Baiju, a Chinese national, and a fugitive who also goes by the alias David He. He was arrested in 2023 for manufacturing unlicensed medical devices and lying about unapproved HIV and pregnancy test kits that he was selling. He also operated this illicit biolab in an abandoned warehouse in Reedley, California, where investigators found thousands of vials of blood and tissue, 1,000 genetically engineered mice designed to carry the COVID virus, and CDC tests did show the vials contained HIV, COVID, hepatitis, herpes, and malaria. Police arrested Zhu, and he's been in jail ever since. Congressional investigators linked the lab to the Chinese Communist Party, a tie that also suggests the same people are behind the Vegas lab.
4: What do we think?
3: They never mentioned the Israeli guy who ran it, who got arrested for it. They never mention it. And people say they're tired of hearing about forced to vote. It was a watershed moment in American politics.
9: Yeah.
3: And that's not to pat myself on the back, but that's to, it was laid bare that voting for a Democrat, even no matter how pretend progressive they campaign as, is as Kashama Sawant says, if you're a progressive, the road for you inside the Democratic Party leads to a graveyard.
9: Yeah.
3: And that is a fact. So this voting is not going to work. The only thing that's going to work is what the truckers did in Canada, and that has to be replicated here in the United States. Truckers, railroad workers, port workers, UPS driver, grocery store workers, that has to happen. And if they, one of them would be enough to do it, but if they, a couple of them came together or all of them, and they has to have a demand. So that's the thing that people, so we have these No Kings marches, right? And we had the Women's March after Trump was elected the first time. And, you know, millions of people came out across the country. And that was a 100% PSYOP that was funded by the oligarchs. And the way I know that is because there was no demand attached to it. Zero demand. That was to take the revolution. Yeah. Energy and the people wanting to redress their government for grievances and funnel it right back into the oligarchy's two parties, which is a one party because there's no demand. And so what if, and when the workers do rise up, if the railroad workers didn't go to work, the port workers or whoever it is, the demand needs to be, the first thing it has to be is no money in politics. We have to have public funding for our elections, and the election season has to be 6 weeks long. It can't be 2 years long. And that's the first demand. The first demand is no money in politics, and it's publicly funded. And then the second one could be term limits. It could be whatever you want, but that, it has to be that demand, and that has to happen. And if that doesn't happen, we're never getting, because we're an empire in decline right now. We still can't, we can't, you know, Mexico is building train lines up there. We can't even build a train line in California. We put billions and billions of dollars in. And the idea, the fact that I live in a state in California, which is 100% Democrat controlled, the House, the Senate, and the governor has been Democrat forever. And things keep getting way worse. Homelessness. They spent $25 billion on homelessness, the Democrats, and nobody knows where that money went. And homelessness got worse. There's tents all over the place. Street. So what I tell people is that now we're going to be a surveillance state. We are a surveillance state already. Flock cameras, data centers. They got you. The vaccine was surveillance. That's what the vaccine pass card. Those are all facts. That was all. Mm-hmm. That was to get you ready. And so what we're turning out to be is we're going to be China, a surveillance state, except we're going to have way more street crime, homelessness, and slower trains. That's, we don't have anything good. We got nothing good that comes from this kind of fascism. We have all the bad things. I just wanted to, you know, there's so much before I let you go, I just wanted to, so this was Ocasio-Cortez when she ran, right? When people supported her, people, dummies like me. It says Ocasio-Cortez ran on a platform of challenging the Democratic establishment, exemplified by her upset victory over incumbent Representative Joe Crowley. She supported progressive challenges in safe blue districts to move the party further left, believing sitting members were not representative enough of their districts. She aligned closely with organizations like the Justice Democrats, aiming to overturn incumbent power structures. In 2026... AOC has become powerful, more central voice in Congress, even considering abandoning the practice of supporting primary challenges against colleagues. And what drove me nuts during Force the Vote, which you were such a strong supporter of, and you were the only person in the mainstream media that came out and supported it in the Current Affairs magazine, which I'm forever grateful for you for doing that. And you got pilloried for doing that. The point, what was my goddamn point? My point was that you can't, it was a revelatory moment. And the Republicans actually even put an exclamation point on it, because when they took control of the House, they extracted concession after concession after concession out of McCarthy to the point where he didn't want to become Speaker anymore. And,
9: well, he couldn't be Speaker. I mean, he didn't have a choice, right? That was the whole plan. That was the whole point of Force the Vote. And, you know, people who maybe were genuinely ignorant of how this works or were intentionally obfuscating, lied to the public one way or another, wittingly or unwittingly, lied to the public about whether or not doing the Force the Vote plan would cause a right wing, would cause a Republican Speaker of the House.
3: That was a lie.
9: That was a lie, because you have to have an absolute majority, not a bare majority, like more than 50%. So Democrats would have had to have voted for a Republican Speaker, which obviously was never going to happen, for us to end up with a Republican Speaker, just like we didn't end up with Hakeem Jeffries as Speaker when they did this a couple of years ago, when Republicans did this a couple of years ago, just because they wouldn't vote for Kevin McCarthy, right?
3: Yep.
9: And you're completely right. And can I just say this. I want to say this. I would love to let this go. If people were willing to acknowledge that they just got that one wrong and move on. Right? But that is not what's happening. The very same people who were so strategically bad, like deeply ignorant, like humiliatingly, embarrassingly ignorant in that moment, just wouldn't say, you know what, we got that one wrong. Or AOC called me, because we know this to be true, right? Yep. Sam Cedar said this and during our debate. He said something along the lines of like that someone from Congress had called him or from somebody's office had called him and asked him to lay off of this issue. And that he had a, you know, he could say, I trusted in politicians more than I should have. I thought they had a plan and they didn't. And I made a mistake. I cornered Jamal Bowman about this in an interview on Bad Faith Podcast and asked him to reflect on whether or not we thought it was a mistake not to use the leverage the progressives had at the time, especially now that he's been ousted with no protection from his own party by Zionists. And there was still this sort of fundamental unwillingness. His justification was people were being mean to Alex, you know, the AOC. People were being mean to Alex, and therefore he didn't like it. And look, you can say a lot of things about me, but if my biggest enemy supports me, I'm with it. We're going to go for it. You know, there's plenty of stuff that you and I disagree on, but I saw you as a passionate defender of a fighter for Medicare for All, and we were going to link up, Jimmy.
3: Yep.
9: And I don't, you know, there's a, you know, I do believe, I don't expect you to agree with me on this. I believe that Tucker Carlson believes in the great replacement theory and is a white supremacist and has been hateful toward Arabs and Muslims for his entire career. And I am not credulous about his change of heart in the last year or so. Am I thrilled, however, that he is busting up, the war hungry MAGA establishment and creating a new path for anti-war Republicans? 100%. And I will encourage that to whatever extent that I can with my measly little podcast. And the same is true of all of these people who have had disagreements with on the left. I have no interest in yucking your yum. I think it's wonderful that Hasan Piker can help someone like, what's his name? Bibb in Philadelphia just get elected.
3: Okay.
9: Or, you know,
3: El-Sayed.
9: Or I'll say it exactly. I'm like, amazing, right? I have no, just because we disagree, even with the, you know, the ContraPoints interview I just did and the way that she reacted to it after the fact, you know, I wasn't thrilled with that, but I don't have like antipathy toward her. I disagree with her. And to the extent that she wants to start believing in things again, I would be thrilled to hear that and fight for things with her. And so I'm very happy to move forward, but I would prefer so that people have accountability and real trust in you and your decision-making going forward, if there could at least be an acknowledgement of how wrong half the left was to trust these establishment left actors as folks that had a quote-unquote plan and that were quote-unquote keeping their powder keg dry.
3: I 100% agree with you. I'll join with anybody to do good and nobody to do wrong, as Frederick Douglass said. All the voices performed today are by the one and only, the inimitable Mike McRae. He can be found at MikeMcRae.com. That's it for this week. You be the best you can be, and I'll keep being me.

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3: In other news...
4: You know, the towers did not burn up. They turned into powder in midair.
5: It's kind of scary to have this helicopter hovering around.
6: You walk up to them and confront them. They can't stand that.
7: Welcome to another news. I'm Jeff Brady. A few years ago, a friend went into a spiral of questioning everything. He began to perceive everything as a false reality. I understand it, but it's risky leaning over a pathological edge where everything is suspect. Every piece of news, a casual conversation, and the birds are robots. It all had to be questioned to its core. All of the programmed assumptions and presuppositions most of us walk around with are suddenly unusable, traitorous delusion. He pulled out of this spiral and is living a nice life in suburban California. I went through a similar phase and wondered if this question everything crisis occurs because we don't grasp how human consciousness interacts with reality. That could be, but another friend said it's deeper than that and suggests free will is an illusion. I argued the point while realizing later I've assumed on faith that we all have free will. The illusion of free will conversation becomes an on-ramp to discussions of the soul reincarnation cycle or trap, which often turns to our reality as a false construct designed to harvest our energy. And that's exactly where this next interview is going. Many people stay quiet about this realm of inquiry, or they may talk about it with select friends. Others fortunately write books. Our guest author, Howdy McCoskey, has written several books on this topic. We talk with him about his 2022 publication titled Exit the Matrix, Ending the Reincarnation Trap, Book 1. Book 2 is available as well. Howdy is originally Canadian. He was a comedian early in his life and then a writer of sports history. Within the last 3 decades, he studied ancient wisdom traditions and is known for writing about the nature of reality, Cathar concepts, and simulation theory. His books include The Power of Then, Exposing the Expositions, Falling for Truth, and recently Empty the Cave, Awaken the Spark. Howdy, welcome to another news.
8: Thanks for having me. Appreciate it.
7: I suspect there isn't a single person who really knows for sure what happens after death. There is a general premise that many of us don't look beyond, and that is we're here because of a loving creator allowing us to evolve and grow in this life experience and given the opportunity to eventually enter a better place, the kingdom of heaven. However, as you present in your book, Exit the Cave, this general premise gets complicated when you begin to decode centuries-old literature and investigate ancient resets. Would you please give listeners an overview of your thesis in Exit the Cave, Part 1?
8: Yeah, so that underlying foundation, right, that God is a God of love and everything that's here is here for our human benefit, is instilled really early in everyone's life. I would be surprised if somebody comes through without that ideology, myself included, right? And we can talk as we go on the long journey that got me to get to this point, because it was a long journey. But once you begin to be very honest about your own experience, and really that's all I'm doing in my books, is I'm sharing my experience and my research so that other people can ask questions and think, right? I don't want to be presenting an ideology or the idea that I've got everything figured out. You know, I don't. I'm just sharing 30 years of examination and experiences so other people can think. And everything finally twisted or changed for me when I was able to accept the people like the Gnostics or the Cathars or various native traditions in their mythology probably had things figured out, that actually we live in a realm created by an evil deity, and what we call the true us, often known as a divine spark in Gnostic terminology, was in a sense tricked to come into this simulated reality, a copy of a more true realm. We'll call it a copy is the best word, brought in here with the basic purpose of powering the realm, in a sense, keeping the computers running, you might say, so that the simulation can run. One of the main power sources becomes suffering. And when you begin to see that that's how this was created and that's what it really is, it's difficult at the beginning. That's the experience. Suffering is built into the realm. It's everything has to eat something else just to survive. And I guarantee you the 10 billion worms or the 1.5 billion mice or whatever's died in the last, 5 minutes, don't think the ending is all that beautiful. It's a beautiful place and it's a horrific place at the same time. And people try to, as much as they can, push away the horror of it. And at some point you finally have to acknowledge, well, it's a pretty insane place. It's a pretty screwed up place. And in the last 5 years, like, I'm not the first one to make these kind of statements, right? A great individual, Wayne Bush, he had a website 25 years ago that I came across called TrickedByTheLight.com. And it's the first time I came across, really, and he's not the first, but he was the first I really got this idea from. And it just sat there through all of my other research, all of my other work. Once I realized that, oh yeah, this place was built to be insane from the start. It's had different levels of insanity. It hasn't always maybe been this crazy, but it's been built in from the start. That means there's actually nothing wrong with this reality. The reality is doing exactly what it's meant to do, which is harvest energy from the creatures that are within it. And as soon as you come to that realization, it's like, oh, right. Because once you see, normally the natural human tendency, when you see something is crazy, the thought is, how do I fix it? And we spend a ton of our energy trying to fix something that we think is supposed to be a certain way. If the idea of God is love, then the fact that the reality is not loving, there must be a problem. Something has happened. Something has gone wrong, and God needs me to fix it. That's the standard ideology. And the more people try to fix reality, the worse it gets. Once I begin to say, oh yeah, right, it's built to be like this, so I can stop projecting my energy and trying to fix it or change it, that focus and energy can turn to yourself. That focus and energy can turn on the thing you see in the mirror every day and start the process of self-definition.
7: Well, how do you address being mindful of praying, not necessarily toward an object on a wall or up in the sky, but acknowledging the spark of divine within? Can you talk more about that in context to your last answer?
8: Sure. Well, right away, the word itself is challenging because you've got the word, we're going to pray, but of course, eating another animal turns them into prey. So you have to ask, what is the word actually pointing towards? Now, I was very lucky because 25 years ago, 30 years ago, when I first began this research, which was on ancient Egyptian and ancient Mayan knowledge, I got very lucky in that not only did I meet a Korean monk that I spent a year with, I also got to meet three native medicine men on three different reserves in Canada. And of course, in the native medicine tradition, prayer is absolutely central to how they do things. And it was the first opportunity, first of all, that I got to see that their prayer is completely different to how it's seen in Western religious traditions, which is an external force in which you project energy and ideas to in order to, you might say, make your wishes come true. That your prayer is for X and the demand is that this deity will give it to you if you're, of course, good enough and pious enough and perfected yourself enough to the deity to love you. But first of all, when I saw the way the natives will pray in general, and they will not pray for a thing. They will actually say thank you. Say, if someone was praying for health for their sister, for example, they won't actually pray that their sister gets healing. They'll say thank you for the help that's coming to my sister. So what's so interesting is, first of all, they've twisted it twofold, is that first they've said they're not asking, they said thank you, which means they already believe that the prayer is instantly answered. And the way they kind of word it, the way I was taught to word these kind of things back then was, it was, like I say, for the help you're giving, because that the help that is required in the moment might be different than what I think is required. Sort of the totality might think something different. Okay, so that's the first half of your question. The second half of your question then goes deeper, which is the idea that the prayer is always to some being outside of ourselves, that we are somehow weak and powerless. We need to get the help of some external deity to come in and fix something for us. And again, I think a great shift that turns this away from being prey into actually praying is, again, it's a going within to see that you're not looking for the help from something external without. You're looking to find the depth of what you actually are, the power of the totality beyond the physical body-mind thing that everyone is taught to believe that they are, into the thing that is the actual existence. And so you're actually praying to yourself. When you realize that the prayer is to yourself, it's answered from yourself, then when you're able to do that, the sense I get is there's very little room for, let's call it, modulations in the outcome. That at least what's presented is coming from your deeper self, so it's going to have something, and I don't want to use the word positive or negative. I don't like to use those kind of terms. It'll have something that is the end result will be something recognizable to you. And I think those things are really huge shifts when you can start to learn that I'm not praying externally, I'm asking to get in contact with that which I truly am, and then allowing, you might say, the power that's there but is kind of dormant to like turn the switch on and start getting that being more active.
7: I'm curious, what convinced you were likely all in a soul reincarnation trap, that suffering and pain experienced in this life isn't the atonement normally believed, but instead it's one of many indicators we're part of a food chain within an energy harvest cycle? Was there a pivotal moment?
8: A pivotal moment? No, like I say, it's been 30 years of work into many different areas. One of the understandings, which I know you'll get to later in the conversation, was through my life recapitulation, which was the review of my life and actually watching again everything that took place in my life to see it from an energetic perspective. So that overview was very helpful. I went through some traumas in my life. I've talked about them in other podcast interviews, so I don't necessarily need to do that here. Other people have had much worse traumas than I have, certainly. But they were enough to create years of difficult, years of suffering. And even after I had an experience of emptiness, after a death experience in 2005, I wound up having 8 years of almost complete, constant illness after that complete realization of what reality itself is. But I had 8 years of illness after that. So it was a combination of just seeing the suffering that continues constantly, the suffering of beings that are all around us that we tend to ignore, the suffering of animals, the suffering of trees, the suffering of grass, the suffering of rivers, the suffering of mountains. And when you open yourself to a certain level, you kind of just, it just hits you. It just, it's like it comes in waves. And so that was the first part of it. The second half of that was the examination of this idea then, reincarnation is somehow for the benefit of the thing being reincarnated. That somehow life is some sort of school and you are going to keep coming back here to learn more lessons until you can raise to some higher level and be as loving as God is. And then you get to go and sit with harps and jump around with angels for the rest of your eternity. But when you begin to really study reincarnation carefully, and I now definitely believe that it's, on one level, it's true. I can't say whether there's a reincarnation of different lives. Like I can't say that, you know, somebody was a Roman soldier and then a Seneca Indian and then a, you know, pioneer. And I can't say that it goes that way. It's quite possible that reincarnation is quite simply being reborn into your own life over and over and over again, similar to the Ken Grimm Wood novel Replay. That's quite possibly what it is, where you literally just see, which would be even more horrible to think you've had a 10 million lives and you've had 10 million of the same life over and over and over again. Either way, the problem is we get born and we have no memory of all these other lives. We get what's known in this community as a memory wipe. That one of the things that takes place in the after-death pre-birth realm is a memory wipe of everything that goes on from the last life, from what happens in this after-death realm. And little bits and pieces come through to enough young children that there's so many stories of children having these memories of lives that they just couldn't possibly know to indicate something has definitely happened there, but it's fleeting. And by the time someone's 5-6 years old, those memories are gone. If we're dealing with learning, if we're dealing with going one step ahead, you have to have memory. If every time I go to a stove, I have to keep touching that stove to find out that it's hot and burn my hand over again, well, that's insane. The point is you touch the stove once when you're young and you remember stoves are hot. Don't touch them so I don't get burned. Oh, fires are hot. Don't put my hand near the fire. And you move on. You can learn other things. You don't need to keep learning the same thing over and over and over again. As soon as you come to the realization of the memory wipe, it obviously indicates it can't be a school because you don't graduate from grade 2 to grade 3 and forget everything you remembered in grade 2 and start all over again. So the fact that we don't at least start with the memory of all of our past experiences, and sure, if we did it in a lot of past experiences, and I've seen other lives, right? I've seen what I call parallel lives. I've seen other lives of Howdy McCoskey. I've seen myself die in other realms. I've seen who I've married in other realms. I've seen the different careers I've had in similar. So that's why I'm fairly confident that at least we are reincarnated in the same body again and again and again in just slightly alternate realities. But if we don't actually remember all the things we were going through, they're actually useless. Like they're useless from the standpoint. So it's obviously not a school. Right away, once you realize the memory wipe, and that's, we can talk about that too. Westworld is one of the most terrific programs for presenting the truth of the memory wipe and why it's there. When you don't have any memory and you have to start literally from scratch with no owner's manual, no user's manual of what Earth realm is, what being a human means. I mean, literally, you're just thrown in here and like, hope your parents know something. Good luck. That's an indication. Obviously, something else is going on. And so once you can eliminate the standard story of you're here to learn, you're here to raise to some higher level, then you have to start asking, okay, well, then what's going on? And that was a big part of a period of my life was asking that question. If the normal answer can be eliminated is, okay, that's obviously not true, that doesn't mean something true realizes itself. That's the nature of finding what is true. Finding truth is not looking to see what you want it to be and then doing whatever you can to make yourself like it. It's about searching for false. And false you can find. False is easy to see. We're surrounded by false 24 hours a day, our whole life. All you have to do is look for something false and drop it. Look for something false and drop it. Look for something false and drop it. Eventually you'll get to one thing that no matter how hard you try to drop it, you can't. That'll be the truth. And you'll know you found real truth when it's something that you were surprised that that's what it is. As long as it's what you hope it is, then you'll always never know for sure, because you might be tricking yourself into trying to make yourself feel good or feel important. And the accounts of those whom I most trust always say, when they had what they would call a realization like that, it was the most surprising thing ever, but it was obvious once they had it. So that's how I would answer that question for you.
7: I've heard that you can't out evolve your lifespan. So that certainly fits into what you're saying. And it also made me think about, is it possible that we've read books authored in a past life, or maybe we watched a video we had made, however we've passed on, but the reincarnated self is watching your old self on a video unwittingly?
8: This is something probably a lot of people have had, where you have a dream, and in the dream it's a replay of an experience of your life. Something really interesting or something really challenging has happened, and then you get up in the morning and I had that replay of that event, I had to go through, I remember that when that happened. And then you start, you go and you go to brush your teeth and you get your coffee, and then you start thinking, wait a minute, I don't think that happened. Yes, it did. No, it didn't. I have a ton of these where I have memories of events that I was sure were real. I was sure were absolutely events in my life, but a couple of times I cross-checked them with people that were supposed to be there and asked them about, hey, do you remember in like 1995 when we did this? What are you talking about? Don't you remember when we did this and this happened? And I was like, I don't know what you're talking about. And that's when I started realizing that, mostly in the dream state, but possibly, I guess, with this idea of deja vu, I guess would be another similarity to it, that we get these bleed moments that can happen in particularly the dream state. Our consciousness somehow shifts to the memory of a different me. So it's a true event for the overall being called Howdy McCoskey. Howdy McCoskey did have that experience. That's why it feels so true. It feels so honest and accurate. Just the thing that's here right now talking to you is not the Howdy McCoskey that had that particular event. And that can get very confusing for people if someone doesn't recognize that, because I've had a few of these where it was like years I was partially trying to figure out, how can I not remember this? How can I not remember who this person is? And I walked around a town trying to find their house, and it's like, but I know it should be here and it should look like this. And so if you understand that that is a possibility, and again, I'm not saying it's true that you have millions of experiences of the same life. I'm saying it's possible. And based on my own personal experience, I'm comfortable saying that I'm happy to say that that's true, but take it as a possibility. If it is possible, or if it is possibly true, it answers a lot of questions. And it answers a lot of questions of how you can sometimes know things, or know sometimes what to do or what not to do, or why someone starts to do something, or, they take a job that should be really good for them and they're bored in like a day. They start working and in like a day, they're bored. Or they've met somebody, oh, this is the greatest guy or girl I've ever met. And they go out for 2 days and they're just bored, even though they're terrific. But if you've had 10 million lives and this is the person you married in like 5 million of them, or this is the job you've had in 3 million of them, then on some level, it doesn't matter how great it is or how possibly interesting it is. 5 million times is going to get boring. And I think one of the things that we get to about life scripts, and we talk about that, is one of the things we're looking for is to track into a life script we have either not lived yet at all, or lived very rarely, because that's probably a pathway which will take us potentially out of the matrix. Such a pathway will then also feel really unique and new all the time, because you won't be at the job you've done 5 million times. You won't be married to the person you've married 2 million times. You won't have the same kids you've had 1.5 million times. It will be really unique and therefore will have some form of real surprise to you on a day-to-day basis.
7: I certainly wasn't expecting that answer, Howdy, or you going into this reincarnation trap and us being infinite beings, that we could likely have had millions of life experiences. I haven't even really thought that far along. I, like others, are under the initial programming of the church, but the Catholic Church doesn't believe in reincarnation. And one reason they believe this is that baptism and confirmation change the soul. And they say that God wouldn't want a soul to go through those rituals for each incarnation. This may also infer that the Catholic Church rejects the louche harvesting by the archontic beings. You give the reader proper context for louche, the term coined by author, out-of-body experiencer Robert Monroe in his book, Far Journeys. I was reading that chapter, and Monroe puts emphasis on the high-quality louche energy created by the stress of parents watching over their children. Please give listeners a summary of this energy harvest dynamic.
8: Well, first I'll answer a couple of pieces of the early part of the question. When it comes first to the book Exit the Cave, even though it seems like a separate book, it's really a piece of the work I've been writing for the last 5 or 6 years. So Falling for Truth, which is the story of my 8 or 10 year time and work with these medicine men and this Korean monk, is kind of like a precursor to Exit the Cave, of which I've focused on just one aspect of understanding, which then links you into Empty the Cave. All those three books kind of flow together. So it's the first thing that everyone should know is that you kind of also can't take it totally separately. There's so many jigsaw puzzle pieces that link into trying to figure out who we are and where we are. Secondly, when you mentioned the reincarnation and they don't want people going through the rituals again, right? This supposed answer. But it seems that God seems to be okay that the children can keep getting raped life after life, or people can get getting tortured life after life, or dogs and cats and giraffes and whatever, they can keep getting tortured and suffering life after life, that this supposed loving God is not stepping in to stop any of that. Because that's a real question that everyone who follows a religious path has difficulty answering. God is a God of love, but the world is experienced as suffering. And in some cases, for many people, intense, horrific suffering. They have a really hard time trying to put those two pieces together. And what's that word? Cognitive dissonance. That's what gets created. A way of trying to come up with an answer that you don't have to think about it anymore, and you can keep going on with your life. But one of the greatest koans, koan is a Zen term meaning a very difficult question. It's usually nonsensical, but it doesn't have to be. A very good question is a koan that makes you ask and go really, really deep into the realm in yourself. So that in itself, like most people would say, the usual koan is who am I? And that's okay. But literally a koan should be something that truly affects or influences your life. So if somebody has that question, like, hey, I've been told God's the God of love, but the realm is suffering. Okay. There's your koan. See if you can answer it. And not like as a really simplistic thing, and don't try to answer it in 24 hours. I mean, take that with the idea of like, I'm going to give myself 6 months and I'm going to look through possibilities of this and I'm going to try to answer that question. That's a spiritual path, right? Sitting with your eyes closed and trying to meditate and pretend you're in a happy place, or saying a mantra over and over again, which is a type of self-hypnosis, or so many other things which are there to make you feel good, have some value, they have some use, but that's all they're there to do. They're there to prepare you to do the really deep questioning, the real digging. Another really good koan type question, if somebody, like divorce is a really challenging thing for people, especially if they start to realize hey, maybe the problem wasn't all my spouse, that maybe I was part of the problem too. That question of like, okay, why was I an asshole? That is a powerful spiritual practice. And it's normally not presented as such because it's not fun. And it's not something that the organizations can sell, right? The New Age spiritual self-help marketplace is a multi-billion dollar industry built on making you happy. And a real spiritual path is asking, what is my deep question about reality or myself? And not thinking that an answer is not impossible, realizing there is an answer and finding a way to go get it. Okay, so there's the first part of that question. The actual idea of louche, which you come up with, yes, that is Robert Munro's terminology. Such language is found, you can find it in Mayan text. I don't

can't be. That's not how a food chain works. Something has to be eating us. It's just because it's not as defined as the way it works with the rest of nature, it's easy to ignore it. But once you realize that the eating goes on in a very different way of human energy, now you can start looking into to Robert Monroe. Now, what's so strange, I mean, I'm going to use the word strange about Robert Monroe. He was like one of the pioneers of out-of-body research. He's still, he's been dead now for, I don't know, 20 years or something, but his research facility continues. This chapter that he wrote on Loosh, after he wrote that book, which is highly possibly one of the things he's most famous for, he never spoke about again. Supposedly, he went into like a kind of depression after realizing or having this out-of-body experience and the realization of this setup of harvesting of energy, that he went into a bit of a depression, and then he came out, he never spoke about it again. And his organization doesn't speak about it again. It's like the whole concept, here we are talking about it, and hundreds of other people are talking about it, using it as the word to describe this energy harvesting system, using his terminology, and yet his group doesn't want to talk about it. So I find that also really, really interesting. Something that might have been his greatest revelation is almost forgotten. But once you begin to recognize what's going on, that there is this happening, a big part of what you can call spiritual practice, many spiritual practices, are designed to do two very clear things. One is to create a stable mind. It can sometimes be called having your house in order, which is a process of getting the human body into a decent physical state and, important, a very good mental state, a mental state that's it's transformed all of your past traumas. Traumas are very challenging to continue with if we haven't been able to transform them. Once you transform them, they're no longer pulling you, you might say, into the past. The other element is of these practices is to store energy. When we start realizing that everything we do has an energetic component, even this conversation, right? You and I are having right now the physical forms that are here. There's an energy there's an energy experience going on between you and I. What you want to learn to do is how to recognize these energy exchanges, how to, we'll say, understand what's going on with them and alter things in such a way that you give up or use up less energy than you were using before. That's a huge amount of what spiritual practice is teaching, is this saving of energy. Because if you really want to know who you are, if you really want to know what's going on, you've got to go to the other side of death. Like you can't know it while you're still in here. You've got to like cross over and you've got to get a revelation and then you've got to get back. It's no good to just get it because then, well, if you're not coming back, you're moving into the next stage and you may not be ready for that. So you want to get the understanding if possible, but you need energy to go there and come back. Almost like, and I don't like to use the word shaman because that's a Western word. That's not something that any native person, medicine person would ever use, but just so we know kind of a word so that the listeners all know what we're talking about. This kind of idea where you are sort of into a shamanic way to move into this death realm, see something that's going on, get the information and come back with that information so that you can transform something energetically with yourself so that less energy is going where you don't want it to go and more energy is going where you do. Took me about 4 years, 12 hours a day, continuous practice to test reality to find out if it was solid. And at the end of the 4 years, I found out that it wasn't actually solid. It actually got to the point where I had to hold on to chairs for a while to make sure they were there when I sat down. It was like literally reality could just change instantly in seconds. And the point of mentioning that is then realizing that, well, actually what we're dealing with is like an energetic experience. We're dealing with, you know, if you put this in physics terms, I hate to do, but for the sake of conversation, waves and particles and this whole holographic universe idea, that's more accurate to what's going on, that we're actually in. So sound and vibration have tremendous impact on what

0: going on. Everything is actually at its core is a vibrational frequency, which means you want to have as many good vibrational frequencies around you as possible. Again, just to know what's going on with your energy. So if I simplified all of that, it's like there are examples, and I have personal stories as well. I'm not going to go into them here, but there's personal stories, certainly, of things that have happened in this reality that answers that question. But most of them will be subtle. Most of them will be that you normally wouldn't notice if you're not paying attention to them, to indicate that energy's moving here constantly between beings. And the greatest gift someone can be in is to be in a place where you have an extreme calm stillness and you don't need to take the energy of anything. And you're also not giving your energy away at the same time, where you're literally in a state of harmonious stillness. That in itself is a great gift to this reality.
1: Howdy, a friend of mine who had heart bypass surgery last year is doing great. He's 80 years old. He believes, or maybe strongly suspects, there's only an illusion of free will, not unlike the concepts in the film The Adjustment Bureau, where your life path is secretly predetermined. You mentioned this in your book, Exit the Cave, Book One. Would you tell listeners your thoughts on this idea?
0: Sure. Another really good call. Do we have free will or not? And the bizarre thing is, on the examination, you can say there appears like there's a lot of free will. But as soon as somebody says, oh, that was destined to happen, or I just couldn't avoid it, you know, that was, as soon as you say it's supposed to happen, that's an indication of no free will. So where are we? And yeah, the Adjustment Bureau, which is not really the movie people think it is. People think it comes up with a happy ending with Matt Damon and Emily Blunt. They wind up together at the end and they're together. It's a happy ending. Actually, it's not. It's the opposite of a happy ending, because it just, we find out, well, they've changed to a different life script, but that life script was one of the other ones that were in the book, that the reason they let them have that life script is because they didn't matter. It's one of the life scripts. Who cares? And that's kind of where I think we're at. I think we've got maybe like 3,000 or 4,000 life scripts of possibilities, things that would make sense. Like, there's probably, given my background and the things about me, there's no life script where I'm going to be the quarterback of the Dallas Cowboys. That's not one of the 4,000. But there definitely would have been one where, you know, I could have been playing hockey with certain hockey teams and whatnot, as an example. So there are various possibilities that our genetics and our upbringing and our certain things will make possible. That's what we get to choose. We get to choose one of these life scripts. You could also see them as life streams. That's another word, a way of looking at it, where like literally a slightly different reality is operating really close to where you are. And you just have to make the choice, which is the best one for me. But once you're in a life script itself, in that life script, there's probably very little that gets changed because it's a life script. Now, certain things like whether I drink tea or I drink water or, you know, don't drink it at all, that maybe has so little importance in the overall story, that's on a small level like that. It's just too much information. If you think of this reality as a type of computer program, and you think of the billions and billions of creatures that are in it, that's a lot of coding. That's a tremendous amount of coding. And so if you're dealing with a life script, which is a specific code for that particular life, like in a video game character, you'd like to try to have a lot of the code not needed. You know, the stuff that's not really required, don't code that in. That, as long as it doesn't make a difference, who cares? So my sense is once you've chosen a life script, it's going to pretty much play out the way the life script says. But our choice is that we can say, that's not the life script I want. The challenge becomes, I think, if we're talking about exiting the cave, exiting the matrix, which to me, what that means is leaving the entirety of this entire matrix insane reality. That's not just the material realm. That's the etheric realm. That's the astral realm. That's the mental realm. That's the super duper happy realm. That's the fabulous realm. That's the hell realm. It's everything. You've left it all to go back to what a term that the Gnostics had called the Pleroma, the place that was prior to this creation, where this creation was. And they talk about it as an error, that this creation is an error by a type of demiurge. That's exiting the matrix is going there. And I think we all have built in automatically a life script that would do that. There is a life script that everybody has that if you followed it, if you stayed on it, if you were true to it, you could exit the matrix. And really, this system's one of the things that only it needs to do is just make sure everybody picks one of the other 3,999 options. They don't really care whether you have a good life, a bad life, you're doing okay, you're not doing okay. They're going to get some suffering energy out of us no matter what, as long as you don't pick that one. And that's kind of our job is to, if we're serious, is to get to know who we are, what this reality is, and what that script is. And that life script probably is not a script where you're going to be happy. That doesn't mean try to find one of these life scripts where you're going to be unhappy. It doesn't mean that. It just means it's probably not a script that is going to be necessarily overly attractive to choose, you might say. It's got all the things we need to complete our journey. It's a very complex question, but that's how I would simplify it.
1: Howdy, please tell listeners about creating an album, a complete life review, a recapitulation, and releasing all debt and our unseen parts that connect to the material world as described in Carlos Castaneda's book, The Active Side of Infinity, which may be a way to retain life force in the afterlife, yet relinquish the life experiences to the archons on our way there.
0: So in my life, of all of the many exercises that I've done, the life recapitulation is easily one of the most important that I went through. It doesn't necessarily mean it's something that would be the most important for everybody, but those I know that have done it, and there's only a few, lots of people start it, very few people finish it. And what it is the review of every moment of your life from right now back to the moment of birth. And I know that sounds impossible. How can that be? How can I possibly review every moment of your life? Well, life isn't exactly what you think it is. Time isn't exactly what you think of it is. And the recapitulation is really about an examination of awareness and energy. And when I first ran into this idea, I did actually run into it in the Castaneda books. And I checked in with the Korean monk that I was with. And he kind of didn't tell me not to do it. He's kind of, sure, if you want to do it, go ahead. So I thought, okay, he's not telling me not to. I had no idea really what it was, what it wasn't. And I started, it took me 4.5 years to complete of pretty intense work on a bi-weekly basis. I would be, 1 week I'd be doing it, and 1 week I would take a break sort of for 4.5 years. And for most of it was really dull. Really boring. My mind hated it. My mind wanted me to stop. I did it once in a while, get some very powerful insights of things. I found looping patterns, but it wasn't, but I said, I'm going to do it. I'm halfway through this thing. So I'm going to finish. I'm going to do it. And it wasn't until I was done, until I had completed the entire review, that things started to happen. All of a sudden, a few days or weeks later, memories that I had totally forgotten about my life, like literally they were buried away. I wouldn't call them traumas. They were tiny little events that caused massive changes in which way I would go in my life. And I share one of these in Falling for Truth. Once these started coming up and I realized that, oh, the whole life I thought I'd lived was a fantasy. I thought my life was one thing. I thought I had been a particular way. And I, of course, I was always believed I was a super great guy. And once you go through the life review and you see, well, no, I was a pretty big jerk a lot of times in my life. And a lot of things happened that I had totally forgotten about. How could I forget this? That in itself was overchanging in order to open up the totality of what life is. The second part of that was what this is doing is unwinding the tape of your life. If you consider that the tape, the tape or the CD has been recording your life from zero to however old you are, and it's just been getting heavier and heavier and heavier, more and more stuff. As you do the life review, as you go backwards in your life, you're erasing the tape. And you're seeing all the crappy, difficult things that you tried to forget. You're also seeing all the wonderful things, all the really kind things that you've done that you probably forgot about too. And you're re-getting this totality. And for me, that the life review, I've done two now. And the second one was completely different than the first one. It was a completely different process. That was a very powerful part of the work that I did of getting to know who this thing was that I see in the mirror every day. What did it do? What didn't it do? What does it like? What doesn't it like? How did it act? How didn't it act? And for anyone who's interested in Falling for Truth, I have the complete detail of how I did my recapitulation. Not that anybody should do a recapitulation the same way as anyone else. It's just like a starting point of like, okay, I'll kind of try it the way this guy did. And then after a few days, you start figuring out your process. But for me, that was really, really powerful. I talk about an album, which is another thing Castaneda talked about, which is a different, slightly different type of thing that happens after you do a life review. You pick out very specific moments that are universal, that this story that seems like it's just a useless story you would probably never, ever tell at a party. You would never, ever tell anybody ever. But that story is like, well, that's a story every single person in the world understands because it relates to them. As you go through to make an album, you seem to think my life story is so unique. My life story is so special. Everybody else's life is so different from mine. But when you pick out these universal moments and realize, oh, actually, everybody's had this moment. Everybody's had this kind of experience. Everybody's had this kind of question. Everybody's had this kind of problem. Again, you start to gain this connecting point of like, people are all challenged. People are all in difficulty. People have all had their own traumas. And you begin to gain this space that Schopenhauer, the famous German philosopher, talked about, which is really starting to gain empathy for other people when you realize, hey, we're all suffering here. So once you realize we're all suffering, then have empathy for other creatures. And the further I've gone on in this work, the more actually I feel. Not that I think I can do anything, I can't change anything, I can't make anything better, other than present some ideas and some understanding and just really wish all the people who come across my work, for example, can get something out of it, something positive, something useful, something that they can transform that takes them one more, the next step that they need to take on the journey. And I'll say this and stop. That's all you have to find out. If you're wondering, what do I need to do? I get that question a lot from people when I'm at, you know, the small little workshops and things I do. What should I do? And really, it's not a specific answer. It's just the next thing, the next step. You don't have to worry what's five steps from now. You don't have to worry what's the really exciting step. It's what is the one you have to take right now? And that one is usually really obvious. And it's usually something that doesn't seem so grand, doesn't seem so spectacular. Those ones will come. The really exciting, interesting steps will come. They're usually two or three later, but there's something that's demanding your attention, right? It literally might be the neighbor and you have been fighting over a fence for like 2 years. And it's like, I got to get this solved. Fence is done. Don't have to focus on this. Now what's the next step? And if you think of it in those terms, just what is the next step? The pathway gets a lot easier.
1: And to briefly recap, the album, the recapitulation in your life, reviewing every moment, is in preparation for the afterlife when the possibility exists that you may be convinced in maybe a high-stress environment to reincarnate. This is a way to prepare and maybe not get ambushed by an event in your life that you may now be able to see more clearly. The cave you reference is the allegorical cave, Plato's cave, the same cave you point out exists in films such as The Truman Show, Dark City, The Matrix, They Live, and Westworld. Author Howdy McCoskey is our guest. We focused on his 2022 book, Exit the Cave, Ending the Reincarnation Trap, Book 1, and there's a Book 2, also exploring the nature of a false reality and how to prepare for the afterlife. Howdy's earlier books include The Power of Then, Exposing the Expositions, Falling for Truth, Hockey's Origin, Unmasked, and recently Empty the Cave, Awaken the Spark. Howdy, please tell listeners more about these books and where to find them.
0: Go to my website, which is howdymccoskey.com. You can get one or two chapters of all of my books, so you can have a chance to read some of these early chapters and get a sense of what is this particular book about. Is that something that interests you right now? Like if somebody's really interested in the historical narrative and trying to understand the lies of history, well, maybe Exposing the Expositions is for you. If somebody is more interested in trying to get to know, well, who is this thing that I call me? Well, maybe that's Falling for Truth. And so I would just recommend that if there's a book that you think is more suited, that more fits what interests you, just that's the one to read, right? That's always the one to read.
1: We are living on top of a fragile narrative of cobbled together deception, a temporary scaffolding of lies, and you've given readers instructions on the path to prepare for the afterlife in case it's not going to be a simple journey of arriving into the golden rays of family and friends. You're essentially getting people to stand up in the theater and block the screen while they're being yelled at to sit down. But please tell listeners what you're currently working on and how to stay in contact.
0: Well, really, staying in contact is just reading the books. I don't really post much on things like YouTube or whatnot anymore, very rarely. I do have a locals community, very nice group where we meet about once a month and have some discussions, and you're welcome to check that out as well if you like. But really, it's through my writing is how I go about. And I'm working on a new one now. I hope to have that ready in 2 or 3 months. And I'm switching the focus a bit now. And this particular book is looking at what we lost. And what I mean lost is modern civilization, technology and industry and agriculture and all of these ideas from the old hunter-gathering tribal mindset. What did we lose? And I've got a 3-book series that I'm putting together. And like I say, hopefully book one of that is ready in a few months, because there's so many jigsaw puzzle pieces to this work. This is also an important one of them, which is some basic grounding foundational stuff that we all need to do. And I wanted to do a little bit more of that in the next year.
1: Howdy McCoskey, I really look forward to those publications coming through and would love to have you back on the show again to talk more about that. And thank you again for being on In Other News.
0: Thanks. I appreciate it. And thanks as well for putting in a lot of preparation and work to make the interview go smoothly. It's appreciated.
1: The intention of this show is not to generate negative emotion or sentiment. In fact, the opposite may occur, as preconceptions about what happens to us when we pass on melt away, giving space for practical methods to prepare for the afterlife. In the months to come, that will likely be the focus of some interviews down the line.
2: It was a large room full of people, all kinds, and they had all arrived at the same building at more or less the same time, and they were all free, and they were all asking themselves the same question: what is behind that curtain.
1: That's going to do it for In Other News. I'm Jeff Brady. Visit inothernewsradio.com for archives and more information about the guests.

0: Oh, yeah. This is Reverend Billy here. And you can hear the Stop Shopping Choir singing. We're going to be getting together. It's showtime. It's popping and popping time at the Quaker Meeting House. Downtown New York, Sunday, the 31st of May, 7 p.m. Free. Come on over. Come on over. Start jumping up and down and singing with us. And this is going to be broadcast live on WBAI. Hallelujah. Earth-a-luia. Earth-a-luia.
1: 33 cents a day. Not much, is it? 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
1: Welcome to the golden age of radio. Ladies and gentlemen, thank you for being with us. I'm Doug Boss. This is Jeff Ward. We're filling in for Max Schmid once again. And we have some horrifying content for you tonight.
2: Not as horrifying as the front page of the New York Times above the fold, but in creepy times, in unsettling times, you can find comfort in light fare in Anodyne Entertainment, or go the other route.
1: Every once in a while, you'll find an old radio play or even a new radio play that kind of leans into that in a way that's kind of therapeutic.
2: So we're thinking we need some exposure therapy, like when they let a tarantula walk on your hand.
1: Oh.
2: The idea is that you get used to the padding of little feet.
1: And the little tiny hairs.
2: Oh, no,
1: The little hairs that...
2: We don't have to go into all of that.
1: Oh, well.
2: Eventually, you think, okay, well, it's a spider, and it becomes routine. It's normalized. That, at least, is the theory. We'll put it to the test tonight. So welcome to The Creep Show.
1: And, you know, you might think that, oh, we're not going to hear Gunsmoke tonight because Jeff and Doug are here. And that is true. But I will say, it doesn't mean we don't have a lot of good William Conrad content for you. And I think we should put it in the Gunsmoke slot, starting off with an episode of Suspense, starring William Conrad, Matt Dillon. And it's a show called Leiningen versus the Ants from August 25th, 1957. This is a show that was done. It was so popular. It was done several times on Escape and Suspense. This is one of the later versions that was on Suspense after he'd kind of famously done it a few times.
2: I've only heard the Escape version. This will be a new one for me.
1: Well, it's a good one, I have to say. Also starring Ben Wright and Lou Merrill and Don Diamond. This is a recording from the Armed Forces Radio Network from August 25th, 1957, on Suspense. This is Leiningen versus the Ants on the Golden Age of Radio on WBAI New York.
3: Suspense. 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
4: The security of mankind is guaranteed by the balance of nature. If there weren't bigger fish to eat smaller fish, eventually there would be more fish than water for them to swim in. The rabbit is public enemy number one in Australia because there is no indigenous predator with a craving for Hassenpfeffer. The law of the jungle is implacable, and when it is broken, when nature's balance is upset, man had better head for the hills. In a moment, we bring you a classic story of nature's imbalance. On one side, the frightful Formicidae dorylinae, ants, millions of South American army ants. And on the other, a man who knew no fear. Listen. Listen then as William Conrad stars in Leiningen versus the Ants, which begins in 60 seconds.
5: The folklore of America is filled with accounts of superhuman sailors like old Stormalong and extraordinary ships like the Courser. Perhaps our confidence in our strength to meet any challenge enabled our forefathers to chart the unknown. Perhaps that's why we just had to have the largest sailing vessel ever built. She was so big that all the officers and men were mounted on horses. Her masts penetrated the clouds, and the top sections were on hinges so they could be bent over to let the sun and moon pass. Well, it was during one of those September storms when suddenly the Courser found herself heading down the English Channel between Calais and the cliffs of Dover. But the channel just wasn't wide enough. The captain shouted to old Stormalong at the wheel, "Will she make it?"
6: "May scrape a bit of paint off on our sides," said old Stormalong, "but she'll go through. Send all hands over and soap the sides."
5: And you know they soaped that ship so good that big hulk slipped through just as sweet as honey. Of course, ever since then, the cliffs of Dover have been pure white. That's from the Courser's soap and the action of the waves. Folklore belongs to every nation's legendary past, and I guess we Americans have our share of some tall ones.
3: And now, William Conrad in Leiningen versus the Ants, a story well calculated to keep you in suspense.
7: I first met Leiningen while performing my duty as commissioner of the Toto Santo district along the upper reaches of the Santissima River. As my boat neared his plantation landing, I saw him upon the riverbank regarding me with mild interest. A great hulk of a man with bristling gray hair, bulky nose, and lucid eyes. His entire appearance somehow suggested an aging and shabby eagle. I came quickly to the point of my visit and issued my warning. Leiningen puffed placidly at a huge cigar and seemed unimpressed.
8: It's decent of you paddling all this way just to give me the tip, Commissioner. But even a herd of crocodiles couldn't frighten me from my plantation.
7: You don't understand. These aren't creatures you can fight. These are army ants. They're an elemental force, a gigantic catastrophe, an act of God. 10 miles long, 2 miles wide. Ants, nothing but ants, and each one as big as your thumb. Why, they can strip a man's body to a skeleton in 6 minutes.
8: Commissioner, in the 3 years I've been here, I've met and defeated more than one catastrophe. Flood, drought, plague. I'm not going to run from this one.
7: I tell you, Leiningen, you don't know these ants. But he merely sat there, puffing at his cigar and regarding me with a grin. But I knew it was hopeless. As I boarded my launch and cast off, I felt a sudden resentment toward this obstinate madman. And yet with it was something else. I'd never met a man like this before.
9: I stood on the bank. Couldn't help wondering what
8: watching the commissioner's launch until it rounded a bend and was lost to sight. There was a strange look in his eyes as he stared back at me. Clearly, he thought me insane. Well, he would have not been the first to think so. But I knew my own powers. I was sure of myself. I had seen men defeated many times, and always for the same reason. That only strengthened the central argument of my life. That intelligence, directed aright, always makes man the master of his fate. That evening, I called my Indian workers together in front of the plantation house, and I saw their faces go ashen with terror as I told them that the ants were coming. Then one of the men stepped forward, Blas, the foreman.
10: Senor, we have worked hard here for these 3 years, all of us. We have built the finest plantation in this district. We all share in it. It has been a home for all of us and our families. Now the ants come.
8: Yes, now the ants come.
10: These ditches we dug last year, they were for the ants?
8: They were for the ants.
10: If we moved our families across the river, the ants could not reach them.
8: That's right. Your families would be safe. And you?
10: The ants are mighty. We know what they can do. But we think that you are mightier. We will stay and fight against the ants with you.
8: I knew that the men would give me that answer. I counted on it. And suddenly I thought of the commissioner and wondered what he would say at such an unquestioning confidence. Would he still think I was insane? At least I knew he would not soon forget.
7: From the day spent in warning all the plantations in my district, sleep was out of the question for me all that night. I could think of only one thing. One man. Leiningen. One man who calmly evaluated his chances against a deadly menace, coolly decided he could win, and was willing to stake his life on it, to risk a horrible death for it. It was terrifying, and yet it was fascinating. And when dawn came, I knew that the fascination of that man was more than I could resist. That Leiningen's fight was drawing my mind, was drawing me back toward that plantation and death. And there was nothing I could do about it. I had to go back.
3: The second act of Suspense continues in 1 minute.
5: Do you know the Social Security benefits to which you will be entitled when you separate from the service and take a civilian job? 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
11: 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To be sure your Social Security record is correct, it's a good idea to check your Social Security record every few years. 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That's postcard form 7004.
3: And now, we continue with Act Two of Leiningen versus the Ants, starring William Conrad. A tale well calculated to keep you in suspense.
7: It was 10 o'clock in the morning when I rounded the bend below Leiningen's plantation. I put him at the dock and tied up the launch. And then I saw him standing on the bank above me, arms folded, stubby cigar in his mouth, and a sardonic grin on his face.
12: Back for another warning, Commissioner?
7: No.
12: Back to stay a while, huh?
7: Yes. You don't seem very surprised.
12: I'm not.
7: You expected me?
12: I thought you'd be back. Come along, we'll get some horses. You'll want to ride around the plantation, take a look at the defenses I've rigged.
7: Defenses? How have you had time?
12: I've always known that sooner or later the ants would come.
7: Well, yes, I'd like to see the defenses.
12: And the ants? We'll be getting a glimpse of them before long, I should think.
7: Yes, and the ants. The defenses Leiningen had devised were quite impressive. Surrounding three sides of the plantation like a huge horseshoe was a ditch 12 feet wide. The end of this ditch ran into the river, which formed the fourth side of the plantation. And at the upriver entrance to the ditch, Leiningen had constructed a dam by which river water could be diverted. A large handwheel controlled the floodgate of the dam. As we approached the ditch and rode along it, I could see that it was nearly full.
12: How do you like my first line of defense, Commissioner?
7: Well, it's reassuring, like a moat around a castle.
12: Unless the ants know how to build rafts, they won't reach the plantation. But this is only the outer moat. There's a better one than this. Come along, we'll go up to the high ground where the buildings are. We can get a view from there.
7: Leiningen. I didn't see any women or children around the plantation, or any animals.
12: Yes, that's right. We moved them across the river.
7: Oh, then even you think that there's danger?
12: Not because of danger, Commissioner. Matter of efficiency.
7: Efficiency?
12: Cuts down on the efficiency of the men if they're worried about their families. Critical situations only become crises when oxen and women get excited. Ah, here we are. See the ditch?
7: Well, it's much smaller than the other.
12: You've noticed how all the buildings are on this piece of high ground. This inner ditch surrounds them, and it's lined with concrete.
7: Yes, but even filled with water, this is no barrier. It's not big enough. Why, if the ants get this far, there's...
12: They'll get no farther. This ditch wasn't built for water, Commissioner. You see the pipes leading into it? See those storage tanks on the hill?
7: Huh?
12: Gasoline. They can throw up a wall of flame. You gotta bet they won't like that.
7: Oh, I dare say they won't.
12: Look, Commissioner. Over there on the horizon. Yes, there are your ants. Look at them.
7: It was a sight I'll never forget. Over the range of hills, as far as I could see, crept a darkening hem, ever longer and broader until the shadows spread across the entire slope, and then downward, uncannily swift, and all the grass and bushes on the entire slope was being mowed as by a giant sickle, leaving only the vast moving shadow, extending, deepening, and moving rapidly nearer.
12: They're a hideous lot, aren't they?
7: Oh, Leiningen, we can't last against that. Look at them. Why, they could fill your ditches with their corpses and still have enough to destroy every one of us. We've got to run for it.
12: No, they haven't gotten to us yet, and they never will. Come along, we'd best get back to the men.
7: Hostile army was approaching in perfect formation. No human battalions, however well drilled, could ever hope to rival the precision of that advance. Along a front that moved forward as uniformly as a straight line, the ants drew nearer and nearer to the water ditch. And as they approached, two outlying wings of the army detached themselves from the main body and started marching along the sides of the ditch, no doubt expecting at some point to find a crossing. And during this hour-long flanking movement, the main army remained still. Across the scant 12 feet of ditch, I stared at them, and they seemed to stare back at me.
3: Act Three of Suspense follows in 1 minute.
7: This is Johnny Baker with Communism on the Spot. The communists often talk about the will of the people, but unfortunately, their actions don't match their words. For example, in January 1918, the Bolsheviks broke up by force of arms the Constituent Assembly, the first and only parliament in Russian history freely elected by universal suffrage. The Bolsheviks dispersed this democratic body by military force because they feared the will of the people, which had given them only 25% of the vote, and their leading political opponent twice that number. The communists have never come to power in a free election anywhere, and they probably never will. Not the will of the people, but their own will to power is their main concern.
3: And now, we continue with Act Three of Leiningen versus the Ants, starring William Conrad. A tale well calculated to keep you in suspense.
7: Around 4 p.m, the ant scouts having found no crossing, there was a stirring among the main army, and then an immense flood of ants, about 100 yards in width, commenced pouring in a glimmering black cataract down the far slope of the ditch. Thousands drowned instantly, but the rest began using the bodies as bridges. Leiningen immediately swung into action.
12: Taddeo!
13: Si, senor.
12: Get to the dam, open the floodgate wider, get the water in the ditch moving faster.
13: Si, senor.
12: Look at them drowned by the thousands.
13: Yes, but they keep coming.
12: All right, men. Busy with the shovels now. Dump some sand and clods on them. See how they like that. You with the petrol sprinklers, start pumping. That's it. They don't like it, Commissioner. They don't like it a bit. Look at them.
7: Yes, but how about the ones on the far side of the ditch? Whole clumps of them rolling into the water. The rest are using them for bridges.
12: Yes. Now what's keeping Taneo? He should be at the dam by now.
13: Senor, the ants are crossing the ditch on the clods of earth. If you climb up on this side even now.
12: Yes, I see them. I see them. Use your shovels on them, men. Clod the crawlers.
13: They crawl up on my shovels, they crawl in my eyes!
12: Into the petrol, you idiot! Douse your paws in the petrol! Don't stop now, the rest of you! Clap them!
13: We cannot hold them back, we must run!
12: Run now and you're doomed, every one of you! You've got to fight them back! Here's your shovels!
13: Hang on, it's no use!
12: You're dead if you stop! Keep at it now! Keep at it! Ah! They all got the floodgates open, the water's running faster now! Yes. Look at the ants. They can't hold their own against the current now. They're being washed away. Faster with the shovels! Look at them, Commissioner. We've beat them!
7: It was true. Leiningen had won at least the first round. The floodgates were left open to forestall any night crossing. I allowed myself to hope that the ants would go on, would pass us by. But when the dawn came, the dark blanket was still there, motionless across the ditch. And then we noticed a feverish activity on the other side of the plantation. Here a grove of tamarind trees lined the far end of the ditch, and every tree swarmed with the crawling insects. But instead of eating the leaves, they were merely gnawing through the stems so that a thick green shower fell steadily to the ground. Well, it looks as if it's feeding time for our friends, huh?
12: Boss.
13: You know,
12: have all the petrol pumps brought here and get everyone over here except the lookouts on the other side and then pass out the shovels.
13: Yes, senor.
7: Are you going to deprive them of a meal?
12: Meal?
7: Aren't they cutting down the leaves for food?
12: Wish they were.
7: What do you mean?
12: I said if they wanted to get across, they'd have to have rafts. And that's just what they've got. Those leaves are their rafts.
7: Even as he spoke, the leaves went tumbling down the far bank by the thousands. The current drew them away from the bank, and each leaf carried several ants.
12: Don't worry. As long as you keep spraying them and shoveling dirt on their rafts, they can't land.
13: But, Senor, there will be too many.
7: It's true. Look, more leaves in the ditch all the time. Why, they'll have a solid carpet to walk across in a minute.
12: Not so fast, Commissioner. I've still got a trick up my sleeve for them.
13: The water.
7: The ditch is drying up.
12: Yes, of course it's drying up. That's the plan. Those are the orders I sent to the dam.
7: Are you mad? As soon as it's empty, what's to prevent the answer?
14: Look, the water's weighed down. It's almost dry. They'll be able to come across the bottom.
12: They'll not make it if the man at the dam carries out his orders. He should have opened the gates again by now.
14: To flood the ants?
12: Yes, right.
14: What a chance to take if anything should happen.
12: Here comes the water. Now we'll give the crawlers in the ditch a good ride out to the river. Yes, there. Look at him go.
15: Leiningen's tactics were successful. At first, the violent flow of water raced through the ditch, overwhelming leaves and ants and sweeping them along. Three times the ditch was emptied, three times the ants raced across the bottom, and three times the water arriving just in time carried them away. But the fourth time, as the water lowered nearly to the bottom of the ditch, we waited in vain for the rushing waters. And then...
12: What's the matter? What's gone wrong at the dam?
16: The ants... Just as the man at the dam lowered the water almost to the bottom, the ants attacked the dam. Before he could open the floodgate, he was almost surrounded. He ran. The ants kept coming. They were across the ditch.
15: Leiningen stood motionless, absorbing the news of his defeat without a word. Then he raised his pistol and fired three shots. The prearranged signal for all the men to retreat instantly to the second line of defense, the concrete-lined ditches, 2 miles from the point of invasion. Soon after we arrived there, the natives commenced straggling in silently. Leiningen waited until all of them had gathered, and then he spoke to them.
12: Lads, we've won the first round, lost the second, but we'll smash the crawlers yet. Anyone who thinks otherwise can draw his pay and push off. There are rafts enough on the river and plenty of time still to reach them. You'll stay then. Good. Thank you, lads. And you, Commissioner?
15: I can't persuade you to give up the fight.
12: You cannot.
15: Well, then I stay too.
12: Yes, I knew you wouldn't.
17: Senor, a few of the ants have reached the ditch.
12: You're trying to get across?
17: No, senor, not.
12: I didn't think they would. There's plenty of food out there for them. Food I've spent 3 years in raising. It ought to last them until morning anyway.
15: Yes, we were safe for the moment. But the next morning, the black swarm was solid around us, and their shock troops were hard at work. They were dropping shreds of bark and twigs and leaves into the petrol-filled ditches, forming a floating bridge across the surface of the liquid. Leiningen stood silently watching this operation, and I could see a grudging admiration in his face. Then, after several hours, the attack came. Down the ditch they poured, thousands of them, and across the bridge of twigs, rapidly approached the inner side. Leiningen sat motionless watching them. Leiningen, for the love of God, don't sit there like a statue. They'll be on us in a moment.
12: Let them fill it first. Now. All right. Everyone back from the ditch. Go on. Ross, hand me the torch. Now we'll see how our friends like a little heat around us.
15: Flames from the ditch shot into the air, devouring the ants by the millions. It was some time before the petrol burned down to the bed of the ditch, but when it did, the devils came back for more. Again, Leiningen fired the ditch to destroy them, and still again they came on. But at each successive firing, the task of the ants grew easier because of the film of ash which now covered the petrol. And as they returned to the assault time after time, a slow, sickening horror crept into my mind. I looked quickly at Leiningen and then at the gasoline tanks. He read my gaze and nodded slowly.
12: That's right, Commissioner. We could hold them off forever if our supply of petrol was unlimited. But it isn't. We've got enough to fill the ditch once more.
15: And then?
12: Piccolo! Piccolo, come back! Now the idiot jumped the ditch. He'll never make it to the river. Piccolo! Come back!
15: Merciful God, he's...
12: It's too late. Blas, keep the men back with your gun. Don't let anyone else try for the river.
15: Leiningen, isn't there any way at all? We've got to do
12: there
15: something.
12: There must be a way. There must be. Yes. Yes, yes.
15: What is it?
12: We'll flood the whole plantation.
15: Flood? But how?
12: We've got to close the floodgate at the dam. That'll do it.
14: You're mad. The dam is nearly 2 miles away. 2 miles of ants.
12: Lads, listen to me. Listen, lads. I'm proud of you. Now, there's still a chance. By shutting the floodgates and the dam and flooding the whole plantation from the river. The moment I'm over the ditch, set fire to it. That'll allow time for the flood to wash away the ants. And then all you have to do is wait for me.
14: Why, it's impossible. You can't get to the dam, let alone get back.
12: That's where you're wrong, Commissioner. I'll get there, and I'll get back. Take care of things while I'm gone, huh?
15: I watched him as he calmly pulled on high leather boots, drew gauntlets over his hands, and stuffed the spaces between breeches and boots, gauntlets and arms, with petrol-soaked rags. He shielded his eyes with close-fitting mosquito goggles and plugged his nostrils and ears with cotton. Then the natives drenched his clothes with petrol. Leiningen was ready. And as he stood as calmly stood surveying the course...
12: Just ready for the run, I realized that this was as it should be. I, Leiningen, would meet the ants and defeat them or be defeated by them. Leiningen versus the ants. I ran. I ran in long, equal strides with one thought, one sensation in my being. I must get through. I dodged all trees and shrubs except for the split seconds my soles touched the ground. The ants would have no opportunity to alight on me. And I ran on. I was halfway to the dam before I felt ants under my clothes and a few on my face. I struck at them mechanically, scarcely conscious of their bites. And the dam drew toward me slowly. The distance drew less and less. Finally, only 100 yards away. And 50. And then I was there. I gripped the ant-covered wheel, but hardly had I seized it when a horde of ants flowed over my hands and arms. I strained, and slowly the wheel turned, and turned more. The floodgate was swinging slowly shut, and then it was shut. And the water was rising, rising behind the breakwater, closer to the top, and closer. And then it was spilling over. The flooding of the plantation had begun, and I let go of the wheel. For the first time, I realized that I was coated from head to foot with the fiends. Tongues of fire stabbed at me, bit through my flesh, and I almost fainted with the pain as I ran, knocking ants from my body, brushing them from my bloody face. And then one bit me just below the rim of my goggles, and I managed to tear it away. But the agony of the bite and its venom drilled into the eye nerves, and I saw now through circles of fire into a milky mist. I was almost blinded. But I knew that if I tripped and fell, I ran on, my heart pounding as if it would burst, blood roaring in my ears, a giant's fist battering my lungs. Then I could see dimly that wall of flame at the ditch, but it was too far away. I could not last half that distance, and I stumbled, then I fell. I felt myself being swarmed over, devoured, and I tried to rise in great weight, and then I remembered 6 minutes, then nothing but bones. I couldn't let that happen to me. I couldn't die like that. To my feet. To my feet. Drag myself forward toward the flame in the ditch. Ring of flame. Closer now. Only a little farther. 10 steps.
15: It seemed we had waited for hours. When all at once, through the blazing ring around us, an apparition hurtled and fell full length on the ground. Leiningen, alive with ants, unconscious, with blazing eyes and lacerated face, we rushed to him, stripped off his clothes, and tore at the ants that covered him. His body seemed almost one open wound. In one place, I could see a white bone. Later, as the curtain of flame lowered, I looked out where that blanket of ants had been and saw only a vast expanse of water covering the entire plantation. The ants were gone. Drowned. And Leiningen had won. He lay on his bed. His body swayed from head to foot with bandages. But Leiningen was still alive.
12: Commissioner, everything in order?
15: They're gone. The ants are gone.
12: I told you I'd come back.
8: Even if I am a bit streamlined.
7: And then this amazing man grinned, shut his eyes, and quietly fell asleep.

Suspense. In which William Conrad starred in William N. Robeson's production of Leiningen versus the Ants, adapted by Robert Reif from the original story by Carl Stevenson.

0: suspense march. And I guess the suspense is, how long does this go on?
1: It could go on forever, but the fact that it's man versus ant, and he's victorious, it just gets me every time. It's flesh being torn asunder by ants. I can't resist that kind of a creepy thing.
0: I'll see your millions of ants and raise you one spider.
1: Oh.
0: Lou Merrill is back with us in this episode of Lights Out. It's called Spider. Boy, does this trigger my arachnophobia.
1: It's a story about a spider that just stares at you. And that's really the worst thing a spider can do. Unless it's going for the final kill. Just staring at you is really, really bad.
0: And it's not a fair fight, because you can stare right back and it's going to say, oh, two eyes. Oh, I'm terrified. June 8th, 1938 was the date of this production.
1: It's really a two-man show. Two men and one spider.
0: Written and directed by Arch Oboler, of course. Here is Lights Out. Spider.
2: Lights out, everybody.

0: Out brings you stories of the supernatural and the supernormal, dramatizing the fantasies and the mysteries of the unknown. We tell you this frankly, so if you wish to avoid the excitement and tension of these imaginative plays, we urge you calmly, but sincerely, to turn off your radio now.
1: This is Arch Obler. In these days, the jungles are full of the whine of machine gun bullets and with 25 caliber automatic rifles. There was a time, though, when the sound in the jungle was that of insects and the raucous call of jungle birds. Men went into the tropical forest for high adventures or to make money. It's of these times that our story is tonight.
0: And now?
1: Lights out. Everybody.
2: You don't have to show. I hear you.
3: Look at this one. Look at it, I tell you.
2: Another butterfly.
3: Yeah, look at these wings. Look at them.
2: Better if it had wings big as an airplane to take us out of this hellhole.
3: I bet I'll get 10 francs for this one.
2: If we get out of the jungle alive.
3: Oh, I'll get out.
2: You mean we? You wouldn't leave me here?
3: Don't worry, Dixie. You get in this with me and you'll get out of it with me. It's good to sit down.
2: Until the ants begin to eat you.
3: I'll cut it out, will you? Can't you do anything but sing the blues?
2: I suppose I should be happy. Should sing a song because the sun is burning me up, because the insects bite me, because I'm here in this devil's hole, half the world away from my home.
3: Cut it out. I like it any better than you do. It's our only chance, see? Catching these bugs is our only chance to get the dough and get out of here.
2: But the sun...
3: You think the sun's any colder working in the mines? You think the sun's any colder sitting out there on the beach tearing your heart out every time you see a boat heading back? Tell you, Dixie, the jungle's the only chance we have to get out of here, and by the devil, I'm taking it.
2: Yeah, you're right. I know what you say. Our only chance.
3: Sure it is. Now snap out of it. Had a couple of days like this one, and we'll have caught enough of these bugs to head back to the coast.
2: But when we get through?
3: Listen, Dixie, when I say I'm getting out of here, I'm getting out.
2: But the natives say...
3: Cut it out, I tell you. Nothing's going to stop me.
2: But if we do get out, how do we know that Mr. Renack will buy the butterflies?
3: Listen, he said he would, didn't he?
2: Oh, what a man says.
3: Yeah? But why shouldn't he buy them? Gives us a franc apiece and then sells them all over the...

0: world for plenty of them.
1: But who would waste money on such things?
0: Don't you know nothing. Schools, museums, they pay plenty of dough for these jungle birds.
1: But why should anybody...
0: Oh, forget it, I tell you. Yeah, hot enough without you shooting your mouth out all of the time? Now, lay still, I tell you, forget it.
1: I'll forget. You. I seen you laugh to yourself. Why do you laugh?
0: Just thinking.
1: What?
0: I think of what you said before about a butterfly with wings like an aeroplane.
1: Yeah.
0: Funny, ain't it? Two big guys like you and me. Guys that shot the woods from arson and murder. Both of us depended on what? To get us out of the jungle and back to where we came from. Handful of blue and red and purple butterflies.
1: Yeah, that's the way it is.
0: Funny, ain't it? Anybody told me a couple of years ago that I'd be chasing bugs, that I slugged them. Bugs are all the chance I got now.
1: Thanks, Rod.
0: You know, it's a funny thing. When I was a kid, I used to chase butterflies, too. Dinky little white ones all around the empty lot and back of the... What's the matter with you, Dixie? What are you staring at?
1: You didn't see it?
0: See what? What is there to see with a... Ladies?
1: No.
0: And what? Then what?
1: From behind that tree. He looked out at me.
0: He? What are you talking about? Who looked out at you?
1: A spider. And I think it was as large as a dog.

0: used to get nice and cool about this time of night where I used to live.
1: Joe.
0: Yes, I'm there.
1: Did I see it?
0: He's starting that again.
1: But I must have seen it. I must have seen it. It was all so clear.
0: Look, I tell you, it was nothing but a monkey hanging there. Spider.
1: But I saw...
0: Go on, the heat's frying your brains. Go on to sleep.
1: Yeah. Sleep. I'll try. Okay.
0: That black mosquito got it under the netting.
1: You get it?
0: No. I got it.
1: Another one.
0: Hole in the netting. What's the matter? Might as well get up and fix it. Blast that stuff that's falling apart with mildew.
1: Joe.
2: What do you want?
1: Don't go too close to the edge of that clearing.
2: What are you talking about? I'm just going to fix the netting so that...
1: Joe, what is it? Joe!
2: I'm okay.
1: Yeah, but you screamed.
0: Yeah.
1: Well?
0: I saw it too. I was sitting at the edge of the clearing in the moonlight. Yeah. Spider, there's

0: tighter. Pull the line tighter. Yeah, I dug it. Okay, come on, out of the tree now.
1: All right.
0: Now watch yourself. Don't shake that tree too much. That trap door's set on a hair trigger.
1: Yeah. Now it's done.
0: That cage ain't strong enough to hold it. You can run a knife through it.
1: But what if it doesn't come here again?
0: Here by the tree the last 2 nights, wasn't it?
1: Yeah, but what...
0: No, it'll do it again. But this time it's going to stay by the tree.
1: But what if the trap fails?
0: Don't start that again. I'll tell you, one jerk in the spine from where we're sitting, the whole cage will fall right on him. Then, my friend, our troubles are all over.
1: I tell you, Joe, I'm afraid.
0: Afraid of what? Getting out of here and getting someplace where we can live like men? You afraid of making money?
1: Money?
0: Listen, for a spider that big, I could get enough cash to float home with silk shirts on our back. Think of it. A spider that big? We'll clean up with it.
1: No, Joe, no. I say, let's get away from here.
0: Oh, scared you, Dixie, huh? Well, it don't me. I tell you, this blasted jungle has stood out a gold mine for us.
1: But the trap. Are you sure of it, Joe?
0: Sure, I'm sure. We'll catch him. And it won't be butterflies paying our ship fare home, Dixie. It'll be the biggest spider in the world. That's all right, huh, Dixie?
1: But are you sure of the trap, Joe?

0: that morning.
1: Yeah.
0: It was always earlier before.
1: The trap frightened him away.
0: What a spider's know about traps.
1: You said yourself they're clever.
0: Now be a fool. But
1: you said yourself.
0: That's talking, that's all.
1: There's a fear in me. Cold and sharp as if...
0: Wait.
1: Huh? Don't pull a trap.
0: Quiet.
1: It's looking at us.
0: Another step and it'll be right under it. There. I got it. Oh, look at it, Dixie. Trap. And it's mine. The biggest spider in creation. I'll get all the money I need. Oh. Well, Dixie, what's the matter with you? Come on, why don't you say something?
1: Trapped. And it doesn't move. Just

0: since we caught the big fella?
1: Mm-hmm. 3. Yeah, 3 days. You haven't fed.
0: You're telling me.
1: Why do you?
0: Because I'm playing it smart. Pretty soon that thing won't be caring much about anything. And I'm going to slip the bottom of that cage and off we go.
1: They say such creatures can live for a long time without eating.
0: Well, not when they're that size. I figure that sitting out there in that sun all day, well, in about a week, it won't care much whatever we do with it.
1: Joe?
0: Yeah?
1: How could such a creature be?
0: What do you mean, how could it be? You're looking at it, ain't you?
1: But such a spider.
0: It's there. That's all that means anything to me.
1: But such a giant creature.
0: That's it. It's a giant, ain't it? Well, you've seen giant human beings in circuses, haven't you? They just happen, that's all. That's the way this spider happened.
1: So black.
0: Yeah. The midnight special, ain't it? Those big, hairy legs.
1: Once I saw an octopus. Devilfish.
0: Oh, yeah, sure. This one looks like a dry land devilfish, is that it?
1: Yeah.
0: Oh, will that make a billboard at a circus sideshow? Will we clean up?
1: The legs, the strength, they must have.
0: Mm-hmm, not when I get over it.
1: Look at it, Joe, be honest.
0: Huh?
1: Isn't there a strange fascination when you look at it closer?
0: What are you talking about?
1: Its eyes.
0: Well, how they shine. So what?
1: As if there was a thought behind it.
0: You're starting that again.
1: All these 3 days it sits there so quietly. Its eyes like burning flames, just watching.
0: Cut it out.
1: If it is thinking, I'm afraid of what it is thinking.
0: Hardy in the spider. Yeah, plenty of hat. Hey, Dixie couldn't take it anymore. He's off looking for a cool spot. But me, I didn't want to leave you alone, Spider. I didn't want to leave my meal ticket. You're going to be a big-time attraction on the boardwalk in some big-time circus, Spider. Yeah. Yeah, you're a screwy-looking thing, Spider. They won't believe it until they see it. The fella's going to cost them plenty before they do see it. Hey, Spider. How'd you move? Spider. You're not dead. Bless you, you're not dead. You can't be dead. It's been only a week since. You can't be dead. You're my chance. You can't be dead. Curled up with your legs over you. Bless you, move. We can't see you. Let go. Let go of me. Oh, bastard devil. You fool me. Let go. Let go of my arm. Get away. Let go. Dixie. Dixie. The spider. Come on, Dixie.

0: Joe, where are you? Joe?
1: Oh, the sound suddenly so quiet.
0: Joe?
1: Where's the man? He said he'd be here. He said... Buddy. Buddy, what? Cried up.
0: What? Joe? Joe, come quickly. I found a body. Joe, come quickly.
1: Must see who?
0: Huh?
1: Joe. Joe, it's you. Joe, how did this... What? The spider. But how... Gone. Gone from the cage. What he did to you, Joe.
0: Might come back. Why do I stand here? Might come back. Gotta get out. Here, get things together. Butterfly, take boxes and get out before... Something moved behind that tree. No, won't get me. Won't get me. Won't get me. Oh. Oh.
1: My foot pushed it. Must have broken my... Oh. Gotta get away. Oh. Gotta get away. Gotta get away. Gotta get away.

0: now, the devil. I did get away. I crawled miles. I did get away.
1: Clear.
0: Someone to help me. Crawl to the house. Someone to help me. So dark. Oh. Tired. No strength to call out. Crawl and find someone to help me. And I'll be free. Free.
1: Got something.
0: What?
1: Body.
0: Joe. Joe, you, but how, what?
1: Back in the camp, I'm back in the camp. Crawled all night in the circle, back in the camper.
0: No. Get out. Get out before. Ooh, one left. No, can't crawl anymore. It's out.
1: What? Behind me, it's behind me, waiting to jump on my back.
0: No, don't.
1: Nothing. Isn't there? If I could only crawl again, if I could only get away before. Moon coming up bright. Now I'll see what. Not here. Only you, Joe. Empty flesh over there in the moonlight.
0: Brad, you're to the devil, Joe. You brought me here. You was right that you died, but that spider won't get me, not me. It's gone now. My leg will get better. I will get away. Yes, I will. I.
1: Spider, come back.
0: No, closer. No closer. No.

stolen over him. But Joe is dead. What is it? What is the spider going to... Spinning a web over him. Turning him around and around like a fly. Covering him with...

0: them. Gotta hide. Who? So heavy a wolf, it can't be that devil's spine. Must be one of the savages here. Help me. See who? Joe. It is Joe alive.
1: Joe. Joe, I'm here. Joe, I'm here. Wait for me. Joe, why do you stand there? I must have had a dream. All that happened, yes, a dream last night. Oh, it's such a funny nightmare to tell you. Joe, why do you just stand there? Why do you just look at me? Your eyes, the sun shines in them, they hurt me. Don't look at me like that, Joe. Your eyes so dark, so big. I say, closer, closer, my friend, come closer. I have such a happy thing to tell you, closer. I hear you. I like what your eyes are singing to me, Joe. Yes, I come closer. You keep telling me that happy thing. Yeah. I'm close to you now, Joe. Tell me what your eyes... Your hand. Why do you grab my arm? Your other hand, my other arm. Why do your fingers hold my arm so tight they hurt me? Another arm on my shoulder. Joe, another arm holding my neck. Joe, so many arms, how can it be? Joe, it is you. I see your face, but your eyes bigger and bigger. Sun so strong in my head, burning my head inside. Is that why I see such crazy things, Joe? Joe, why don't you say something? Your eyes bigger and bigger, burning into my head. Now your face is changing. Joe, it is you. Then why doesn't your face... Joe, that sound, your face, your arms...
0: Spike.

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Made me think I was seeing Joe, but all the time it was you, Mr. Spider. They're wonderful eyes you have, Mr. Spider. I'm not afraid anymore. Isn't that a joke? Your black arms pull me close. I see the poison dripping from your fangs, but I'm not afraid. It's very funny. When the worst thing really happens, you're not afraid. I'm not afraid. Your fangs. Closer. Closer. I'm not afraid. That deep.

0: Traveler, what's the moral of tonight's story? Stay away from spiders?
1: Yes, especially from black widows. No, Frank, our story tonight was just in fun, which reminds me of vacations, of which few of us are going to have any this year. And speaking of vacations, I'd like to tell you about a very amazing vacation I once had, visiting haunted houses. And after that vacation, I was badly in need of something our government wants us very much these days, nurses. Now, here's some facts, and please listen because they concern each of you. Unless the nurse power of the entire nation is reinforced by the enrollment of 65,000 students in schools of nursing for 1943, all of us face a real threat to civilian health. Therefore, beginning immediately and continuing through the spring and summer months, nursing must be considered America's number one woman power shortage. I'd like to say some words that the government said. 65,000 young women must dedicate their lives so that others might live. Now about haunted houses. Well, I visited all the legendary haunts up in New England, but, well, I went through the moss-covered old piles and creaky floored structures and weather-beaten homes and all the places where the souls of the unhappy departed are supposed to walk through the night.
0: What happened?
1: I caught a violent cold.
0: Oh.
1: And met a little old lady.
0: Oh, who's she?
1: Well, you'll meet her next week in a play titled Little Old Lady. And to all of you, I have a very, very cordial invitation to an amazing little old lady next week.
0: Yes, tune in next Tuesday again for Arch Obler's eerie story,

0: from Lights Out, Spider from June 8th, 1938. And just imagining all those arms, really, it works for my arachnophobia as well. I'm Doug Boston, this is Jeff Ward, and we're here on the Golden Age Radio, WBAI, New York. The whole show tonight, 2 hours of things that just get under your skin, or you hope they don't get under your skin, because they're creeping and crawling and terrifying. When Jeff and I were selecting the things that slither and crawl for this particular creep show of a show, there were some honorable mentions, radio shows that we did not end up including in the final cut, but let's talk about a couple of them right now. There was an episode of Beyond Midnight called Insect Man, or sometimes it's just called Insects, from February 21st, 1969. And it's actually a very direct adaptation of a story I did not know by Ray Bradbury, a kind of a hard-to-find Ray Bradbury story.
1: Whoever you are, wherever you are, if you hear this, do not ever again crush the ants upon the sidewalk. Do not smash the bumblebee that thunders by your window. Do not annihilate the cricket upon your hearth. You see, that's where Tinsley made his colossal error. You remember Tinsley? He must have. He was the man who threw away $1 million on fly sprays and insecticides and ant killers. And I was this man's secretary just after the Second World War. I was with him when he wandered into a web and became lost forever from human eyes. Beyond Midnight.
0: So that was Insect Man from Beyond Midnight. Another show that we considered was from The Hall of Fantasy, which is a show called The Crawling Thing from May 18th, 1953. This one involves a spider and a growth serum, which seems like a hat on a hat in a way, but, you know, good luck getting to sleep after picturing that.
2: What are you doing in here, Emery?
3: Want to talk to you, Dr. Sindler?
2: Can't it wait till later?
3: No. That noise, what?
2: It's the sound of the spider as it moves closer to us. What did you want to say, Emery?
3: I'll be quite frank about it, sir. I think we should destroy it.
2: Why, that's nonsense, Emery.
3: No, it's not. It's true we may learn something. It's true that we may even succeed in our research, but let's start over again. Let's experiment with something else, something that doesn't look like a monstrous throwback to a prehistoric age. It crawls and slides across the floor with its large, beady eyes always open, staring at you. Let's destroy it. What's the matter?
2: It's coming towards us. Come with me, Harry. Quickly.
3: Right. The creature. It was crawling towards us. I wonder if it can understand us. I wonder if it knows what we're saying.
2: Either that or it sensed that I was urging its destruction. Maybe I'm wrong, Emery. I feel there's something malevolent about that spider.
0: Gee, you think? Then, from the late 60s, from October 20th, 1969, an episode of Black Mass called The Ash Tree. And this one, it's okay. It's almost too faithful to the M.R. James story that it's based on.
4: There is something more than we know of in that tree, my lord. I'm for an instant search. I agree with you there, Sir William. We must get to the bottom of this. The secret of these terrible deaths is there, in the ash tree. A ladder was brought, and one of the gardeners went up, and looking down the hollow could detect nothing but a few dim indications of something moving. They got a lantern, and the gardener let it down by a rope cautiously. They saw the yellow light upon his face as he bent over, and suddenly the face became struck with an incredulous terror and loathing.
0: And then there was one more that we considered but did not put in this creep show, which is an episode of The Shadow, kind of late in The Shadow series, called Spider Boy, from November 11th, 1945. And Jeff really did not like this one. And, you know, okay, fine. It's not really good, but the villain has Spider-Man superpowers only in 1945. He's kind of an early Spider-Noir, if you will.
5: Oh, oh,
6: what is it?
5: Nothing, I guess. I just ran into a spider web.
6: So did I. The place is full of them.
5: Hand me that broom.
6: Oh, you think your shirt frees them down, Lamont?
5: You'd rather have them in your hair.
6: Lamont, stop!
5: What now?
6: Something over there in the corner.
5: What in the world?
6: It's crawling towards you, Lamont. Looks like a spider.
5: That sign?
6: It's after you. You tore down the web.
5: Get behind me, Margot, quickly.
6: It's coming towards us.
5: It is a spider.
0: So those were honorable mentions for our creep show, but the ones we actually selected were even better. So
7: let's get back to those.
0: The next is really one of the best examples in old time radio. A very popular show. This script was so popular on Escape that it was broadcast 3 times, and then Suspense produced it a few times as well. And we're going to listen to, in my humble opinion, the best one with Jack Webb. And this episode, this show is really like Snakes on a Plane, but good. It's from Escape, October 15th, 1947, one of their most popular stories, A Shipment of Mute Fate.

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0: You are groping your way slowly through the dark hold of a ship at sea, moving carefully, step by step, searching intently for something you dread to find, because you know that this ship carries a cargo of death.
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0: Tonight we escape to a harbor front in Venezuela, and a grim voyage that started there, as told by Martin Storm in his gripping story, A Shipment of Mute Fate.

0: I stopped on the wharf at La Guayra and looked up the gangplank toward the liner Chan Kay, standing quietly there at her moorings. The day was warm under a bright tropic sun, and the harbor beyond the ship lay drowsy and silent. But all at once, in the midst of these peaceful surroundings, a cold chill gripped me, and I shivered with sudden dread. Dread of the thing I was doing and was about to do. But too much had happened to turn back now. I'd gone too far to stop. So I set the box down on the edge of the wharf, placed it carefully so as to be in plain sight and within gunshot of the captain's bridge. And then I turned and started up the gangplank. I knew what I was going to do, but I couldn't forget that a certain pair of beady eyes were watching every move I made. Eyes that never blinked and never closed, just watched and waited.
1: Oh, I beg your pardon. Why, it's Mr. Warner.
0: Hello, Mother Willis. How's the best-looking stewardess on the Seven Seas?
1: Well, I'm fine, Mr. Warner. I guess better run along now and get on with the show.
0: Now, wait a minute. That's a fine greeting after 2 months.
1: Well, it's just that I'm so busy.
0: I don't believe a word of it. Sailing day's tomorrow. You're simply avoiding me, that's all.
1: Oh, no, really, I'm not.
0: And on the trip down from New York, you said I was your favorite passenger.
1: But I'm only...
0: Here, wait a minute. What's that you're carrying in your apron there?
1: Oh, it's nothing. Just supplies.
0: Supplies? Let's have a look, huh?
1: No, please.
0: What do you know? It's a cat.
1: It's Clara, Mr. Warner.
0: Mm-hmm.
1: Mr. Bowman said I had to leave her ashore, and I just couldn't.
0: Who's Mr. Bowman?
1: The new chief steward.
0: Oh.
1: Clara's been aboard with me for 2 years, and I just can't leave her here in a foreign country. Especially with her condition so delicate and all.
0: Yeah, I see what you mean. Well, I hope you get away with it.
1: You won't tell anyone?
0: Not a soul. As a matter of fact, if things don't work out right, we may both end up smuggling.
2: Most happy to have you on board on the trip down 2 months ago, Christopher. I'm very glad you're coming along with us on the run back to New York.
0: Thanks, Captain Wood. There is one thing, though. I'm having a little trouble with the customs men here, and I wondered if you might...
2: I can't do it, Christopher. I just cabled your father this morning. Told him I'd done it for you if I possibly could. Sent a request from New York, you know.
0: Yeah, I thought he would. I wired him from upriver last week.
2: I hate to refuse, but it's absolutely out of the question.
0: Well, Captain Wood, I'm afraid I don't follow you there.
2: Responsibility to the passenger, son. We'll have women and children aboard. On a liner, the safety of the passengers comes ahead of anything.
0: But with proper precautions.
2: Something might happen. I don't know what, but something might.
0: You've carried worse things.
2: There isn't anything worse. And any skipper afloat will bear me out. No, Christopher, I simply can't take the chance, and that's final.
0: Final. Well, it wasn't final if I could do anything about it. I hadn't come down here to spend 2 months in that stinking backcountry and then be stopped on the edge of the wharf. 2 months of it. Heat, rain, insects, malaria. I'd gone clear in past the headwaters of the Orinoco, traveled through country where every step along the jungle trail might be the last one. Oh, Sanchez.
3: Si, Senor Warner.
0: You better start looking for a place to camp. It'll be dark in a little while.
3: Si, Senor. Very soon we turn to river. Camp on rocks by water. This very bad country.
0: This very bad country. You've been saying that for 10 days now. Very bad country.
3: Well, si, Senor Warner, this very bad country.
0: Yeah, we'll skip it. For all the luck we've had so far, it might as well be Central Park.
3: Central Park? I don't understand.
0: Well, never mind. If we don't find
4: Here,
0: what's the matter? Quiet now. Sanchez, what's wrong?
3: They're in the path. See? Bushmaster.
0: Bushmaster. The deadliest snake in the world. Bushmaster. Its Latin name was Lachesis muta, mute fate. It lay there in the center of the path, a 10-foot length of silent death, coiled loosely in an undulant loop, ready to strike violently at the least movement. Here was the one snake that would go after any animal that walked, or any man. It lay there and watched us, not moving, not afraid, ready for anything. The splotch of its colors stood out like some horrible, gaudy floor mat lying there on the brown background of the jungle, waiting for someone to step on it. Here was what I'd come 2,000 miles for, a bushmaster.
4: Sanchez! I didn't want that snake killed.
3: He no kill, senor. He gone. Bushmaster very smart, very quick. Must always see bullet in time to dodge.
0: Well, anyway, he's gone, and the only one we've seen in 5 weeks.
3: Oh, we find other. This very bad country.
0: Well, lay off that gun the next time. Don't shoot, you understand?
3: Why you say no shoot? You want Bushmaster.
0: Sure, but I want it alive.
3: Hombre Sacristo. Senor Warner, you tell me you want Bushmaster, but you no say alive.
0: You're getting $200 for it.
3: For dead man, what is $200? Tomorrow we go back to Caracas.
0: I'll make it 500, Sanchez.
3: I catch water snake, rattlesnake, any other kind. But I no catch Bushmaster.
0: Sanchez, I'll give you $1,000.
3: We go back to Caracas.
0: Well, it cost me 1,500 American dollars. But 3 days later, Sanchez brought me the snake in a rubber bag. He was shaking so hard, I thought for a moment the thing had struck him.
3: One thing you make sure, Senor Warner, no turn him loose in Venezuela. Because he know I the one who catch him. And he know where I live.
0: All right, Sanchez, I'll keep an eye on him.
3: También he know you pay me to catch him. All the time he watch and wait. You no forget that, Senor Warner. Because he no forget. Not ever.
0: Well, after going through all that trouble and danger and laying out 1,500 bucks, I wasn't going to let a pig-headed ship captain stop me at the last minute. At least not as long as the cables were still in operation between La Guaira and New York. Morning, Captain Wood. The boy at the hotel said you wanted to see me.
2: That's right, Christopher. Sit down.
0: Thank you.
2: Seems you weren't willing to let matters stand the way we left them yesterday.
0: I'm sorry to go over your head, Captain Wood, but I had to. The museum sent me all the way down here for it. And I'm not going to be stopped by red tape. This will be the only live Bushmaster ever brought to the United States.
2: Yes, and if I had my way, but... well, orders are orders. I got a cable from the head office this morning. All right. I suppose we talk about precautions.
0: I'll handle it any way you say.
2: Got to have a stronger box. That crate's too flimsy.
0: Well, it's stronger than it looks. And that wire screen on top would hold a wildcat. But anyway, I bought a heavy sea chest this morning. Now, we'll put the crate inside of it.
2: Sounds all right. You got a lock on it?
0: Heavy padlock. It's fixed so that the lid can be propped open a crack without unlocking it. The snake's got to have air.
2: But in dirty weather, that lid stays shut. I'll take no chances.
0: Fair enough.
2: I will keep the thing in my inside cabin where I sleep. I can't have it in the baggage room. And nobody on board's to know about it.
0: Whatever you say, Captain. But we won't have any trouble. After all, it's only an animal. It doesn't have any magical powers.
2: I saw a Bushmaster in the zoo at Caracas once. Had it in a glass cage with double walls. It'd never move. Just lay there. Look at you as long as you were in sight. Gave a man the creeps.
0: I didn't know they had a Bushmaster at the Caracas Zoo.
2: They don't. Now. Found the glass broken one morning and the snake gone. Night watchman was dead. They never found out what happened.
0: Well, the watchman must have broken the glass by accident some way.
2: The way they figured it, the glass was broken from the inside. Well, we sail in 4 hours.
0: We steam north into the Caribbean with perfect weather and a sea as smooth as an inland lake. The barometer dropped a little on the third day, but cleared up overnight and left nothing worse than a heavy swell. But in spite of the calm seas and the pleasant weather, I found myself feeling more and more often an ominous foreboding. I was developing an almost unnatural fear of that snake. Well, I stayed clear of the passengers pretty much. Got the habit of dropping into Captain Wood's quarters several times a day. He kept the heavy box underneath his berth. I'd approach it quietly and shine my flashlight through the open crack. Never once could I catch that 12-foot devil asleep, or even excited. He'd be lying there, half-coiled, his head raised a little, staring out of those beady black eyes, waiting. He'd still be like that when I'd turn away to leave. Maybe that's what bothered me. That horrible and constant watchful waiting. What in the name of heaven was he waiting for?
1: Well, hello there, Mr. Warner.
0: Oh, how are you, Mother Willis?
1: Aye, but you and the captain spend an awful lot of time around this cabin. I'm beginning to think the two of you must have some guilty secret.
0: Oh, no, nothing like that, Mother Willis. I don't know about Captain Wood, but I certainly don't have any guilty secret.
1: Well,
4: feeling quite a swell out there, Mr. Bowman.
5: Yeah, it's a little heavy, all right, Mr. Warner. Guess a storm passed through to the west of us yesterday when the glass dropped.
4: Think it missed us then, huh?
5: Yeah, that's what the mate figures. Sure stirred up some water, though.
4: This'll put half the passengers in their bunks.
5: Makes it great for my department. Two-thirds of them will want a steward to hold their heads.
4: They'll keep Mother Willis so busy she'll have... Wait, look at the size of that wave.
5: Huh? The great Jehoshaphat. We're going to take it on the port bow. Hang on!
4: Well, that was a freak if there ever was one. Not another wave in sight.
5: You see them like that sometimes, even in a calm sea. Well, I got to get below, Mr. Warner. That water probably did some damage on the officer's deck.
4: Yeah, I suppose it... What did you say?
5: The wheel companionway was open on the port side. Bridge cabins must have taken a pretty bad smashing up. They're right below the, Is something wrong, Mr. Warner?
4: No. No, nothing at all, Mr. Bowman. At least I hope not. I looked first for Captain Wood and couldn't find him. Of course, I knew it was only one chance in a thousand, but the chances against that freak wave were one in a thousand, too. Well, I couldn't waste any more time, so I stumbled down the companionway and along the passage to the captain's cabin.
1: Oh, come on in, Mr. Warner.
4: Mother Willis.
1: Why, isn't this cabin a mess? Trying to get some of these things out to dry.
4: Yeah, well, I just wanted to check. Where's that box that was under the captain's bunk?
1: Threw it out on that, Mr.
4: But where? We didn't know. It was nearly dark when we met together again in the charge room.
6: I don't get the thing at all.
7: There's no other way around it. We've risked all the time we can. We've got to warn the passengers.
6: Well, how'll we do it, Captain? Call them all together in the lounge?
7: No, if we did anything like that, we'd be asking for a panic.
5: We'll get one, whether we ask for it or not.
7: Pick a few men and go through the cabin decks. Tell them individually, inside their cabins. Watch for any act that looks as though it might cause trouble. And we'll keep an eye on them. Handle the crew the same way.
6: Right,
4: all right, Captain.
6: Okay.
7: Now, as soon as you've finished, arm all the deck officers and start searching again. Our only chance of preventing a riot is to find that damnable snake.
4: The slow nightmare that followed grew worse by the hour. None of us slept. All the ship's officers not on duty kept on with that endless search. Passengers locked themselves in their cabins or huddled together in the lounges, knowing all the time that no spot on board could be called safe. Fear was a heavy fog in the lungs of all of us, and every light on the vessel burned throughout the night. Morning came and brought no relief. Terror and tension mounted by the hour.
1: There now, Mrs. Crane, stop getting yourself all worked up and go back to your cabin. The horrid things probably crawled overboard anyway.
8: You're just saying that. You're paid to say it. You don't know. Nobody does.
1: Now, everything's going to be all right.
8: Oh, if you could only do something. If all of us could only get off the ship. They could fumigate it. Yes. That's what we've got to do. We've got to get off the ship.
1: Now, wait. Mr. Bowman. Mr. Bowman, she's going to jump.
9: No, you don't, lady.
8: Let me go. Let me go. Let me go.
7: Nice work, Mr. Bowman. Get her down to her cabin. Whatever you do, don't turn her loose.
9: Well, you never know when it might strike you. You can't put on a coat or move a chair without risking your life. Now, something's got to be done.
7: Yes, it might be
9: right here in this lounge.
10: All right, Miss Steele. You better quiet down. Take it easy.
9: Take it easy, huh? Well, you're a great officer. Why don't you do something about it? That thing might be crawling around here right under our feet somewhere.
10: Like I said, shut up. Are you trying to start a panic?
9: Well, I got a right to talk. I don't want to die. Nobody's going to tell me.
4: The second night passed, and morning came around again. A gray and rainy day, just as grim and tense, dragged past, and the night came down again. Third night of the terror. Again, every light burned, and the whole ship seethed in the throes of incipient panic. Faced by a horror they'd never met on the sea before, crew and officers alike were on the verge of revolt. Passengers sat huddled in a trance-like stupor, ready to scream at the slightest unknown sound. At 7 bells, I made my way forward to the chart room and found Captain Wood bent over a desk.
7: Hello, Christopher. Come on in. Sit down.
4: Well, it's got to be somewhere, Captain Wood. It's got to be.
7: I don't know. You could search this ship for 6 months and never touch all the places aboard.
2: We can only hold out for two more days, we'll be in.
4: What's the Home Office say?
2: Oh, here's the latest wireless from them. Keep quiet and keep coming. What else can we do? How is it on the decks?
4: Pretty bad. Anything could happen.
2: Yeah. That's why I took the guns away from the men. One pistol shot and we'd have a riot on our hands.
4: Oh, the whole thing's my fault, Captain Wood. That's what I can't forget.
2: Oh, take it easy, lad.
4: There's only some way I could pay for it myself, alone.
2: No, I know how you feel, but it's no more your fault than mine, or the man who asked you to bring the snake back alive. Nobody planned this. You'd better try and get a little sleep.
4: Sleep?
2: Mr. Bowman made some coffee down the steward's galley a while ago. You better go down and get yourself a cup, and then rest up for a couple of hours.
4: Rest? I can't rest.
2: Christopher, it's no good going. What are you going to do? You can't help anything. You'll stumble through a hatch, half asleep, and break your neck. Go on and get some coffee. One way or another, we've got to hold out for two more days.
4: The light was on in the steward's galley, and the coffee pot was standing on the stove. It was still warm, so I didn't bother to heat it. I poured out a cup, carried it over, and set it on the porcelain tabletop in the center of the room. I started to light a cigarette. The door of the pan cupboard beneath the sink was standing slightly ajar, and I happened to glance down toward it. Out from the dark interior of the cupboard shone two glittering points of light 2 inches apart. I dropped the cigarette and moved slowly backward. I'd found the Bushmaster. As I moved, the snake slid out of the cupboard in a single sinuous glide and drew back into a loose coil on the galley floor, never taking his eyes off me. I moved slowly back, waiting any moment for that deadly slithering strike. How had he known it was me? He'd stayed quiet when Bowman was here. How did he know to pick the first time in 3 days when I didn't have a gun? Well, my hands touched the wall behind me and I stopped. Only then I realized in terror what I'd done. The call button and the door were on the far side of the room. I'd backed into a dead end. I stared at the snake in fascination, expecting any moment the ripping slash of those poison fangs. The horrid coils tightened a little and then were still again. 10 million years of evolution to produce this moment. Homo sapiens versus Lacassus muta. Man against mute fate. And all the odds were on fate. I knew then that I was going to die. I could feel the sweat run down between the painted wall and the palms of my hands pressed against it. My skin crawled and twitched, and the pit of my stomach was as cold as ice. There was no sound but the rush of blood in my ears. The snake shifted again, drawing into a tighter coil, always tighter. Why the devil didn't he get it over with? And then, for just an instant, his head veered away. Something moved over by the stove. I didn't dare turn to look at it. Slowly, it moved out into my line of vision. It was a cat. That scrawny cat, Clara, that Mother Willis had sneaked aboard in La Guayra. Its back was arched and every hair stood on end. It moved stiff-legged now, walking in a half-circle around the snake. The Bushmaster shifted slowly and kept watching the cat. He tightened. He was going to strike at any second. He struck and missed. The cat was barely out of reach. Now she was walking back and forth again. She was asking to die. Missed again by a fraction of an inch. He was striking now without even going to a full coil. Missed again and again, always missing by the barest margin. Each time the cat danced barely out of reach, and each time she countered with one precise spat of a dainty paw, bracing her skinny frame on 3 stiff legs. And then suddenly I realized what she was doing. The Bushmaster was tiring, and one strike was just an instant slow. But in that split second, sharp claws raked across the evil head and ripped out both of the lidless eyes. That cat had deliberately blinded the snake. Well, he didn't bother to coil now, but slid after in a fury, striking wildly and rapidly, always missing, and every strike was a little slower than the last one. Until finally, as the snake's neck stretched out at the end of a strike, the cat made one leap and sank her razor-sharp teeth just back of the ugly head, sank them in until they crunched bone. With tooth and claw, she clung as the monstrous snake flailed and lashed on the floor, striving to get those hideous coils around her, trying to break her hold, to shake off the slow and certain paralyzing death that gradually crept over him and at last stilled his struggles forever. Well, I took a deep breath. And first in minutes. The cat lay on her side on the floor, panting, resting from the fight just over. And she had a right to rest. That mangy, brave, beautiful alley cat had just saved my life. And maybe others as well. But as I turned toward the stove, I suddenly became very humble. And I knew all at once what a small thing a human being really is. I and others aboard were still alive only by the merest accident. There were three reasons why that cat had fought and killed the world's deadliest snake. And those three reasons came tottering out from under the stove on shaky little legs. Three kittens, with their eyes bright with wonder and their tails stiff as pokers. Up on the decks, hundreds of passengers were waiting for the news that the days and nights of terror were ended. Well, I could wait a little longer. I pulled open the doors of the cabinet, found a can of milk. And then I dropped down on my knees on the floor of the galley.

0: Escape is produced and directed by William N. Robeson, and tonight brought you A Shipment of Mute Fate by Martin Storm, adapted for radio by Les Crutchfield, with Jack Webb as Chris Warner, Raymond Lawrence as Captain Wood, and D.J. Thompson as Mother Willis. The special musical score was conceived and conducted by Cy Feuer. Next week...
1: At this same time, when you're tired from a hard day at the office, or leaning over a hot stove all day, when you want to get away from it all, CBS again offers you Escape.
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0: A Shipment of Mute Fate, October 15th, 1947. Yay, Cats.
1: I kind of thought that we were done with spiders, but just when I thought I was out, they pulled me back in. We usually only play old radio shows here. This is a more recent recording. Jeff and I produce radio shows under the moniker of Union Signal. And a couple of years ago, spiders really were just on our minds. And we kind of were thinking about all the terrible things that get under your skin and drive you crazy, which includes dentists, too. And so we created a play called The Colony. And that's what we're going to play for you right here. It actually debuted. Max played it back in May of 2019. Its first time on the air was on this very program, The Golden Age of Radio. And thank you, Max, again for playing it back then. This is a show with a big cast. A lot of good people. Lisa Carlin is in this. Terry Kinney, Tracy Sallows, a number of very talented people. And there's also just some terrible sounds that are probably attributed to more of an animal than a person.
0: May 26, 2019. The Colony.
2: 911, what's the address of your emergency? Again, if you are speaking, we cannot hear you. Please state your emergency if you're there. Okay, I'm sorry, I can't understand what you're saying, but I hear you. I got a call started and help is on the way. Officers are coming by boat. Can you confirm you're on Great Casco Island? Here, can you tap once for yes, twice for no?

0: Okay, let's see if I can get a date. Can you tell me what's happening? Hello?
1: Okay, you're gonna feel a little pinch. Give me an ah. Little pinch. Okay. You okay? You okay, Dale? And we're just gonna wait for that to numb you right up. It is just too hot out there, right? Don't let up. So, I'm just gonna show you what we're looking at. We are looking at B6. Uh-huh. Open up here. Hold the mirror down. Okay? You see here? B6. Trust me. It's got a big chunk out and a crack there. Yeah, I can see it. It's only gonna get more painful. You said you were just eating an apple when you felt it? Didn't happen any time. I bet you didn't want to come in here, right? Probably got your own dentist back home. I wouldn't want to go to somebody, one of my main dentists, if I didn't have to. Well, this is kind of an emergency, though. You did right. You definitely did the right thing coming here. So here's our plan. Lucy, maybe 5 minutes out. Lucy will be here. We don't need her yet. Here's our plan. I'm numbing you up, so you won't feel a thing, and we're going to get the rest of that B6 off. I see where part of it's... Did you swallow it? I'm sorry. Let me get out of your mouth.
2: Thanks.
1: No problem. I'm talking away. You got all this stuff in your mouth, so... So, when the tooth popped, you think you swallowed it?
2: I think I must have.
1: Well, what we're going to do, we're going to get that down, and nub it, put on a temporary so you can eat. The big question.
2: What's the big question?
1: Am I doing your crown?
2: I don't know.
1: Two options. Either I do it all, send away for the crown, do the seal with the new tooth. What's today? Next Wednesday earliest, or...
2: Or do it at home.
1: Where's home?
2: Springfield.
1: Springfield. Long way.
2: But I'm only here a little while longer, so I think I have to have my regular guy do it back home.
1: Up to you.
2: Let's do that.
1: I hate to do only part of the job.
2: Oh, well, yeah, sorry about that.
1: I like to do the whole thing.
2: I'm just grateful to you for being here at all. I mean...
1: I can imagine that.
2: I thought I'd have to go back to the mainland, but you were recommended. Everybody said, come here, Dr. Arlo is the only one.
1: Oh, that's nice of him. I was going to come see you anyway.
2: How? Were you?
1: I was.
2: Oh.
1: But you came to me. It's just unexpected.
2: Why were you going to come see me?
1: Well, I like to meet everybody on the island. I'm a busybody.
2: Oh. Well, but then I came to see you.
1: Worked out perfectly. Except you've got this tooth, of course. How's that feeling?
2: It's not feeling numb yet.
1: Really?
2: Maybe a little.
1: Maybe a little. Lucy! She'll be here. I'm going to give you a little more. I gave you as little as I could. Open. Turn to the left. Your left. You're going to feel a little pinch. There we go. You need a squeeze ball?
2: No, thanks.
1: So we'll just give that a minute. Springfield. So how long are you on the island?
2: A month total.
1: You've been keeping a low profile.
2: I guess. I rented a house, you know that.
1: Yep. Nice. This island is a beauty, right?
2: I love it. I've never even heard of it. And then I found this home rental place online. They had it featured, and I just snapped it up.
1: Connie Mae's place.
2: Yeah.
1: So you've never been to the island before at all?
2: No.
1: Well... This is a treat for everybody.
2: Yeah, for me to stay in a place where you need the mailboat to go.

0: get you back and forth. I mean, that is a new thing for me. It's
1: You think you'd come back?
0: You mean another summer?
1: Yeah,
0: I'd love to. I've been thinking for a long time about trying to create a little colony somewhere, you know, a place that people can go to. Like I know a lot of writers and artists who would just love the solitude.
1: Oh, that's a thought.
0: If I could afford it, you know, this would be a perfect setting.
1: That was an interesting change for us when Connie's place started to get rented out.
0: Was it? People don't rent their places?
1: No. Never. It's just not done, you know? You get so many people just aren't right for the island. So we've had years of renters who weren't right. First, we had a family. Too many people, honestly. Noisy kids. We had an older couple, German, I think. I was amazed they even made it out here. Too old. Then a few more. Then you. It's like you belong here. You even had this tooth here. So I get to help you with that. Like fate.
0: Well, thanks. I like the island so much. Everybody else is year-round?
1: Oh, you gotta be. You can see it. There's not a thing to do on the island except live here. We got two businesses, me and the Ben Franklin. Lucy's usually over there.
0: And there's I've only seen maybe 20 people on the island. Why, you know, how much dentistry could there possibly be for you here? I mean...
1: Well, that's a good question, but that's not all I do. Not by a long shot.
0: Oh, so you got you do multiple services?
1: I'm also a vet, general MD, and I do a big mail order business.
0: Oh, what kind?
1: Plus, I've lived here a long time. I own.
0: Really? That's interesting.
1: But what do you do?
0: Oh, it's kind of cliched. I'm a writer. I'm writing a book that was kind of floundering, a long book, and so I decided to take a month solid and just hammer out as much as I can to, like, finish it, you know.
1: Like a scary writer? Horror? Novels like that?
0: No, that would make sense, right? Go off to some lonely house and write a scary book. That would make... But no, I'm writing an autobiography.
1: Just about yourself?
0: Mostly my family. Parents. Siblings.
1: Ooh, that sounds juicy. You tell it all, you let it all out. It's their problem if they don't like a little honesty. How's that feeling? You getting numb there?
0: Not really in the gums, no.
1: You often have trouble with anesthetic?
0: Not that I know of.
1: You might, though. You might not even know it. You feel this?
0: Yeah.
1: And here, too?
0: Mm-hmm. Yep, that's not numb there at all. No.
1: You feel numb anywhere?
0: What do you mean?
1: Do I have to worry about you, Dale?
0: I guess I feel a little lightheaded.
1: That's typical. But what about your tongue? You feel your tongue?
0: I guess my tongue is a little
1: that
0: numb.
1: That B6 has got to be painful. I tell you what, I'm going to give you one more shot before I go in there. Last
0: sure?
1: thing you want is to feel anything when I go in there. And we definitely need to go in there. I don't know how you made it this long. Open. Mm. This happened yesterday?
0: Uh-huh.
1: Open.
0: Uh-huh.
1: Just going to... little pinch. There we go. We're just going to give that a second, but you're going to feel that. You like spiders?
0: Not especially.
1: You got spiders in that place up there?
0: Oh, my God. Yeah. That place was full of them.
1: Was it really?
0: Oh, yeah. I mean, I killed so many spiders. It's funny you say it because I told my girlfriend about it. There were webs everywhere. And I had to go through that whole place with a broom. I mean, I had to clean stuff off just to have a table I could write at.
1: Really?
0: I mean... I'm sure she... Do you know the owner of the house?
1: Connie, you mean?
0: I am sure she keeps a very clean house, but those spiders, you have to do a bed check. I mean, is that across the whole island?
1: See, if you waited for me, let me come to you first. I could have helped you clean out that place.
0: Oh, well, I didn't know.
1: Yeah. And that's what happened to Connie. So...
0: Are spiders?
1: How so?
0: No, you said that's what happened to... Her, you're talking about you're talking about the owner of the house that I'm renting.
1: Yep. She did not appreciate it.
0: I'm starting to feel a little sensation.
1: Feeling a little numb?
0: No, well, maybe, but it's more like I can't feel my hands in the way I usually can.
1: Really?
0: Yeah, I can't. I can move them, but I guess I'm not moving them really, right?
1: You okay? Do they feel tingly?
0: No, they don't feel tingly. I guess maybe I'm having a weird reaction to the Novocaine.
1: Oh, I don't use Novocaine.
0: I just feel like it's not quite working.
1: Here, let me look at your color. Your color seems good. I seem okay. Stick out your tongue. Go on, stick out your tongue. Can you?
0: It's not easy.
1: Oh, you're doing it a little. Tell you what I'm going to do. I don't like that mobility, so I'm going to give you one more shot.
0: No. No, I think I might have had too much.
1: I think this will really help.
0: I don't want another one, and I don't want you to touch my tooth right now.
1: I don't really plan on it unless worse comes to worse.
0: No.
1: You don't have to close your mouth. We're not going to do it in your gum. I'm going to do it in your arm. And one in your thigh, upper thigh. Because what you don't want is, you don't want to be uncomfortable. No reason not to be 100% numbed up.
0: Oh, I changed my mind.
1: You just lie back and stay open.
0: No.
1: I know your instinct is to kind of ball up and fight it, but it's so much better, at least from my perspective, certainly, if you stay relaxed.
0: Doctor, sir, please.
1: Okay, easy peasy. That was easy, right? Oh. I always think it's funny when the hands are completely limp. Look at you. I mean, they just drop. You're not feeling that at all, are you? Just boop, and the other one, boop. It's like they're dead. But what'll happen is, in about a half an hour, I don't want you to worry, in about half an hour, you'll go from this limp stage to more of a rictus. All these muscles are starting to pull together, you know, get real tight. Everything goes okay. You won't even see me again. That'd be good, right? Nobody ever wants to see the dentist. I'm just going to turn up the TV a little. I feel like music and TV, it always calms people down. Something else to focus on. And I got some mail orders to take care of. Busy, busy. And, of course, Lucy will be in soon. I'm glad I got to know you, Dale.

0: Ask your doctor if Avexitide is right for you.
1: I'm ready.
2: We're both ready.
3: Next up on Intrepid Insects, a complex food chain puts a traditional predator in a tight spot.
4: The tide locusts have returned to the water basin. These intrepid insects make their home in dry spaces near undisturbed ponds and lakes, often on islands with plentiful vegetation. They're a fiercely social insect that appears to be at the top of the food chain. But these arthropods have one enemy who seems to be built exclusively to prey on them. The St. Lucina sand spider. Named for the island chain where it was first discovered, this poisonous arachnid poses no threat to small insects. But our tide locust had better watch out. This St. Lucina sand spider has set up a web of surprising complexity near the entrance to the locust's home. That web has to be strong, because the tide locust is a born fighter. Caught. The more the locust struggles, the tighter the web becomes. And that's when the food chain gets even more complex. The spider has an army of helpers. These nearby fire ants extract powerful venom from the exosacs of our St. Lucina spider. Then they swarm over the locust and inject the venom wherever they can. Once the locust is full of the venom, the ants get their reward, nutrient-rich saliva from their spider queen. It's a rare symbiosis between competing insects. Before long, the locust lies on its dorsal side, completely immobilized, but fully awake for what's to come. Only now does the spider emerge from her hiding spot. She is nearly twice the size of her victim. But surprisingly, she's not hungry. She's pregnant. Mounting the paralyzed and mummified victim, the spider penetrates its abdomen with a sharp proboscis. Then it turns and kills the creature, a living, breathing incubator, full of thousands of St. Lucina sand spider eggs. Ants soon return to cover the locust in leaves to keep it a warm and comfortable place to grow. In less than 24 hours, the eggs will hatch inside the still living locust, and each voracious spider has a ready-made egg to help it start the life cycle all over again. The baby spiders swarm out from their host, already looking for mates.
5: Eventually,
4: the shell of the hollowed-out locust is used as part of a nest for the fire ant, bringing the circle of life to a close. In the rare event that a locust manages to survive the predatory spider, another danger lurks. The local habitat has been carefully selected to

0: Dale?
1: Hey, hi.
0: More groceries?
1: No.
0: Let me get that order for him.
1: No, I need to get on that next boat.
0: Well, you're just in time. I got to get back for dinner, but I can't bring you back here till tomorrow noon.
1: Oh, that's good with me.
0: Oh, okay. You all right?
1: No, well, my stomach really hurt.
0: Well, you know, there's a doctor on the island.
1: Well, is it possible we could go a little early? You know, I'm just thinking now, like right now. Is that possible?
0: I'm ready.
1: Oh, I don't have cash.
0: You're good for it. You can pay me another day.
1: Thank you.
0: Wait, is that somebody?
1: Where?
0: I thought I saw somebody heading for the dock. Don't want to leave anybody stranded.
1: Oh, can we just go?
0: Hello!
1: I don't see anybody.
0: Yeah, give me a sec. Hello!
1: No.
0: I guess I was wrong. You're in a hurry.
1: Can we go? I don't see anybody.
0: We're going.
1: Sorry, I just...
0: We're going.
1: Okay, great.
0: How's that stomach? Bad?
1: You have a phone charger?
0: No, not for that kind of phone. We'll get you a tone soon enough. Give LeVar one there, I bet. Islands look beautiful at sunset.
1: Who lives on these?
0: Nobody anymore. This little cluster of islands was all research. That's when I was a kid. Animal and veterinary sciences up to the university. And they'd use the islands as isolated communities, see what they could develop. Over that island was all bees.
1: The whole island was a bee colony? Yep.
0: That island was bats. Over there, butterflies.
1: Really?
0: And not the pretty kind.
1: What about back there, the island we came from?
0: I don't exactly remember what was on that island.
1: You think it might have been spiders?
0: Remember that movie about the people who were afraid of spiders?
1: I do.
0: Common theory, read about it. You warm enough?
1: I'm okay.
0: Got a sweatshirt here. Hang on to it.
1: No. Thanks. I'm okay.
0: Suit yourself. Where are you staying tonight?
1: So you're probably pretty tight with all the island people.
0: I know them.
1: Yeah. For years, right?
0: Well, I was born near here, grew up, then went to school in Halifax, so I moved back here about a year ago.
1: Oh. So you don't know Connie May?
0: I know the name.
1: And the dentist?
0: Well, if you're wondering if he's my dentist, no, but people say good things about him. That's how I know him.
1: You don't know anything about spiders?
0: What's that?
1: Okay.
0: You're being kind of weird. You should sit. Is there like a spider on me or something?
1: You're not friends with the people on the island? You're not taking me back
0: there? I know
1: there.
0: So. No, I don't socialize much. It's all business.
1: Okay, I just didn't know if I could trust you. Listen.
0: Trust me?
1: I mean...
0: With spiders?
1: No... Don't go back to that island. There's something horrible. I'm going to talk to the police tomorrow.
0: Police?
1: But it's going to sound crazy if I say it, so just don't go back there until I can talk to the police, okay?
0: Why did you have to go to the police?
1: It would sound crazy. I can't really...
0: You don't look so hot.
1: It's because I feel nauseous.
0: I think you need a motel. You know the Bayview.
1: I don't think I should stay in town.
0: Oh, you have a place to go?
1: My family, my parents, who live in Springfield, they might, I don't know, they probably...
0: You want to call them?
1: Oh, I don't think they'd even pick up. But if
0: I'd stay at the Bayview. The Bayview's going to have rooms. You don't look so hot.
1: Yeah.
0: It's always availability this time of year. Used to be a lot of people stayed there, students from the university or researchers, you know, this time of year. When I was a kid, a lot of it was spider research, now that you mention it. The venom, it's rare, it's hard to produce. You don't get much of it unless the spiders are huge. There's a demand for it, though. Same kind of stuff they use in hospitals when you get an operation, but organic.
1: So, you do. You know all those people.
0: I don't socialize, I do business. You can make a good living selling it. You gotta harvest it, sell it, transport it, you know. Make sure there's always more supply. People forget the transporting part. I don't forget that. I mean, like, you know.
2: I know.
0: It's okay. I know you're worried. You ran off and left the doctor. I just want you to know, cops won't even be around until tomorrow. I think you should just take it easy, sleep on it. It'll all be different.
2: Jesus.
0: Really, just a few hours now. It's almost 10.
2: Are you saying these things are coming out in a few hours?
0: No, not necessarily. It doesn't always work that way, but it's important to widen the colony base. Anyway, here we are. All I would say is...
2: Get out of my way, please.
0: I just want you warm and relaxed.
2: I'm going to find somebody who can help. Don't stop me.
0: Hey, I'm not stopping you. Think I'm stopping you? Just think you should rest up at the Bayview. Tuck yourself in. Just kind of make yourself a little nest tonight, you know? I'm glad I got to know you, Dale.
3: Standoff into its seventh day.
4: A disturbing story from Springfield tonight, where an entire family was discovered dead over the weekend. Police are not releasing many details yet, including the names of the deceased, but a source close to the Springfield Police Department reports that up to 6 members of a single family died under unclear circumstances. According to the source, the bodies were in an advanced state of decay, and some of the bodies may have been eaten by animals. And the crime scene, if it is a crime, is widening at this hour. We will have more details as they come in.
5: Scary stuff. When we come back, a breakthrough in dentistry that could make fillings a lot less painful, especially for children. And Phil Proctor with the latest in sports. Come on back.

The Colony, with Doug Bost, Jeff Ward, Tracy Sallows, Robert Petkoff, Susan Wands, Lisa Carlin, Mary Macari, Doug Tisk, and Carolyn Baumler. Script by Doug Bost. Production by Jeff Ward for Union Signal. This is Discordiac.

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1: And that's it for our show about horrible, creepy things that you don't like to think about. But it's been 2 hours of exposure therapy for us and hopefully for you as well. So thank you very much for listening. Thank you, Max, for letting us play on your show. And Max will be back next week. But right now,
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0: Good morning, New York and New Jersey, as well as the great world beyond. My name is Jenna Flanagan, and this is the Friday edition of WBAI's Drive Time News Magazine. What's going on? Today is May 29th, 2026. Hui Jacobs is our broadcast engineer. It's currently 58 degrees and cloudy in New York City and going up to 78 degrees with a chance of an afternoon shower. There's a cool weekend ahead of us. Saturday will be clear and windy with a high of 67, and Sunday will be warmer, partly sunny, and pleasant with a high of 75. Possible showers on Monday with a high of 72. Now, this morning, we're going to zero in on how New York City's senior citizens fared in Mayor Mamdani's first budget, and we'll learn how the New York City Council is responding. The mayor and council have to reach a budget deal by the end of June. In our B block today, we'll check in with Jonathan Petrick, a reporter and host at WBDY, Bundy Community Radio in Binghamton, New York, a Pacifica Network affiliate. Jonathan has been tracking a disturbing story about the murder of a homeless man in Broome County. Three juveniles have been charged in the case. Now, in our second hour, we'll get an update on developments at Delaney Hall in Newark, New Jersey, where 300 ICE detainees have been on a hunger and labor strike since last Friday. Delaney Hall is a private for-profit prison run by the GEO Group that are major donors to President Trump. Over the past week, New Jersey Governor Mikey Sherrill has called for the notorious facility to be closed down. This past week, she was denied entry. At one point, U.S. Senator Andy Kim, who did get inside, was himself pepper sprayed when masked ICE agents clashed with protesters outside the facility in Newark's Ironbound District. And we'll finish up with a preview of this Sunday's Life is Watching, an Earth musical celebration with Reverend Billy and the Stop Shopping Choir that will be a live free performance at the New York City Quaker House this Sunday and also broadcast over WBAI and the Pacifica Radio Network. We'll get to all of that and your phone calls at 212-209-2877. But first, let's check in with the Public News Service.
1: Welcome to 2026 Talks, where we're following our democracy in historic times.
2: Well, person isn't used in the First Amendment. Congress shall make no law abridging the freedom of speech.
1: When discussing the 2010 Citizens United case, the late Supreme Court Justice Antonin Scalia said he wasn't concerned about political spending by corporations qualifying as protected speech. And a new decision from Delaware will in fact let corporations vote in one small town. State Superior Judge Craig Karsnitz ruled Fenwick Island didn't violate the state's constitution by letting business entities, equal to nearly an eighth of the town's population, vote in municipal elections. He added, by law, a person is anything formally recognized as having personhood and, quote, anything that can initiate and be subject to legal proceedings. Former New Hampshire Governor Chris Sununu cites his own state's Senate race as an example of big money distorting politics.
3: Over $50 million will be spent on both sides, and 98% of all that money will come from outside New Hampshire because it's all the big super PACs. They have a base interest, maybe a philosophical interest with Republicans, but those dollars are not representative of what the people want.
1: Sununu also cites the rise in populist candidates who run in part on their shock value. Attacks already starting between the candidates for Senate in Texas might qualify. Before winning Tuesday's runoff, State Attorney General Ken Paxton was already attacking Democratic State Representative James Tallarico, calling him Talafrico and labeling the seminarian as anti-Christian and a vegan. But Tallarico quickly fired back.
4: You know, I'm an eighth-generation Texan. I've been eating barbecue since before Ken Paxton's first indictment.
1: Before Tuesday's vote, polls put Tallarico ahead of Paxton and incumbent John Cornyn, but Pew survey data finds, nationally, nearly three-quarters of Republicans and nearly two-thirds of Democrats view the opposing party as immoral, up sharply over the last decade. A federal judge will let President Donald Trump's executive order on voting go forward for the present. The order calls for Homeland Security to work with the Social Security Administration to create state-by-state approved citizen voter registries and for the U.S. Postal Service to develop lists of eligible voters so only they can vote by mail. The White House has also called for the National Guard to monitor polling places, something an NPR Marist poll finds finds nearly half of Americans favor. New York is among states considering legislation against federal interference and issues at the polls, including intrusion by national law enforcement. Susan Lerner with Common Cause New York says state voters are worried about voter intimidation.
5: When people read deliberate misstatements by the president about vote by mail or about who is eligible to vote, people become concerned. And of course, we've seen various folks claiming there should be some sort of federal enforcement at the polls.
1: California Governor Gavin Newsom signed legislation blocking ballot seizures by police less than a week before the state's primary elections. Republican gubernatorial candidate and Riverside Sheriff Chad Bianco seized more than 650,000 ballots from the state's redistricting referendum last year. Critics say that was motivated by unfounded vote fraud conspiracies. I'm Edwin J. Vieira for Pacifica Network and Public News Service. 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
0: Thanks for that reporting, Edwin. Earlier this week, my colleague Jesse Lent sat down with Bob Henley to talk about what's at stake for older New Yorkers in the city budget. Their conversation looks at funding for senior services, the growing economic pressure on older adults, and why advocates say this budget moment could have real consequences for some of the city's most vulnerable residents.
6: Okay, first question. The municipal budget process is obviously not playing out in a vacuum. What would you like listeners to know as a precursor here before we dive in?
7: I guess basic numbers, roughly 2 million New Yorkers or 20% of the city's population are in this growing senior citizen cohort. Over the last 10 years, there's been a 50% spike in the number of seniors living in poverty. And this deterioration happened as overall, one in four New Yorkers were living below poverty. I spoke with AARP's New York Executive Director Beth Finkel about what's at stake in this upcoming budget cycle. By the way, there were several hundred AARP members at City Hall the day of this interview.
8: We're helping them.
9: Beth Finkel, State Director for AARP New York.
10: And so we had a conversation on the radio about trying to make sure that seniors got their due in the budget. It was well shy of the goal you had to reflect the population and the needs. We do now from your conversation. You know, the research that seniors are still thinking of poverty and it's troublesome. How has things changed now and what's at stake today?
9: Well, I think things have only gotten worse. I mean, everything is exacerbated with the affordability issue. People can't afford stuff, and that's not news. And for older adults who are on fixed incomes, it's even worse. And when you take on top of that the increased poverty rate of the 65 and older, it's, I hate to use the word tsunami because I feel like it's overused, but in this case, that's really the case.
10: And fuel costs, and also we see that there's certain things that are happening in this climate, deed theft, things where Medicare Advantage, where they're sold things over the phone. In this environment, there are things that seniors need to look out for.
9: Well, there's a lot of fraud out there. There's no question about it. But even more importantly, with seniors, we have to understand it's not just about the fixed income, right? But it's also the SNAP issue, right? People are going to get possibly less. It's going to be harder to go through the process, Medicaid. And I think we also have to realize that many of these older adults live in multifamily homes, intergenerational. And so if the younger people in that home are losing their jobs and their costs are going up, then how does the older person help? And if the older person themselves is struggling, they bring less to the table. There's less in SNAP benefits brought to the table. There's less in other benefits. We're very worried about utility costs. They're skyrocketing. And more people are being shut off in service. Nobody wants to get shut off, right? And yet that's what's happening. And the increases that Con Ed and other utility companies are going into are egregious. And so when you put all of that together, you also, older people are less likely to be able to get jobs. If they lose their job, it is so much harder for them to get one. They tend to be out of the workplace a lot longer. And if they get jobs, very often they're lower level jobs. So again, everything is harder for the older person.
10: Now, there's an interplay here on the city budget, Albany budget making. We still don't actually have an Albany budget. Is there some stuff up in play there too, like there is here, where you're looking and have aspirations for the governor and the legislature to step up when it comes to these issues?
9: Yes, we asked for $175 million. We have not heard a word about what we're going to get. Elder adults all across New York are struggling, as we just said. But here in New York City, it's really important to pay attention now because the mayor's budget came out, and it came out nowhere near. It was a cut, if anything, to older adult services. Now we really need the city council to step up and make good on their promises to us to help older adults make New York more affordable. The mayor himself has said over and over again he wants to make New York more affordable. Well, you know what? You got to make it older, more affordable for older adults, too.
11: So I want to talk about the cost savings and healthy preventive aspect of this network of senior centers that I've worked. And so we look at the cost, but if you look at what we know from the research, that the survival rate and the health and the lack of chronic illness decline, you see a better health outcomes with these networks.
9: Absolutely.
11: Can you talk a little bit about that?
9: Well, first of all, let's just talk about the food, right? We just talked about that, right? So the congregate meals, people can come in and get lunch every day, right? And it's negligible if any cost. I mean, there is a cost, but
11: psychosocial benefit.
9: And then that's the next step of it. That's right. Isolation. We know that if you're feeling isolated, it's equal to smoking 15 cigarettes a day. Now, what does that do to your health? And I'll tell you the other one, which is that sitting still and not moving. I mean, I was talking to a health professional the other day who said that is the new smoking paradigm. You know, it's as dangerous to your health sitting still all day. You got to get up. You got to get moving. And they have all of that at these older adult centers. But they also have information and referral. And they know how to approach people who they think might be struggling or might need a little help. You're sitting in your home, nobody knows you're struggling.
11: It's like an extended family.
9: Oh my God. And yes, and more older adults, thank you for saying that, more and more older adults are living alone. We know families are smaller. We know people have moved away. We know that in New York City, the rates of older adults living alone is much higher. And that's understandable.
11: Well, one of the stories I know from working these stories over the years is what happens is elders who can't make ends meet often are ashamed and will conceal their
9: circumstances. Yes, the stigma. Absolutely. And, you know, that's one of the reasons why more older adults don't sign up for SNAP, for food stamps, or other benefits. They're ashamed. They say, oh, my God, I worked my whole life. I paid in. I'm not one of those people who have to get the benefit of it. But guess what? You need help, and you deserve it. And you did. And if you paid in, all the better. Yes. Yes. It's owed to you. That's what we as a society do.
7: Yeah, so that was Beth Finkel, executive director of the AARP New York. She's quite a spark plug, as you can tell.
6: 100%. Now, Bob, these were interviews you captured last week at a demonstration outside City Hall. Was AARP the organizer of that demonstration?
7: So it was, yes, they were the prime movers, but then also there were other settlement houses that were there. I mean, a lot of this is about organizing constituencies. And so the other thing, too, that I will say is I noticed, of course, I was at the chief leader after my career at WNYC long enough to get a pension, yeah, unions. At the chief leader, I got to know a lot of civil servants, and I couldn't believe how many retired civil servants were in the vanguard now of these retirees looking for redress for their cohort. And so one of them was AARP activist Ron Rumson, who's a retired New York State corrections officer who's got over 30 years on the job. He had a lot of wisdom. Here's that interview.
12: I'm speaking with
13: Ron Rumson, and I'm with the AARP Manhattan chapter at 783rd Avenue in Manhattan. And I'm here because I'm in full support of AARP in their advocacy for aging New Yorkers. And that's for the 50-plus crowd. And naturally, I'm a 50-plus crowd. What is so heartbreaking is that the seniors in this city and state are such a big voting block. And the governor, I'm quite sure she forgets that. We've got bills up in Albany that are directed to help seniors in this state, and she has dragged her foot, or rather, her foot ain't no way around. And we are just so appalled at that. So what I'm here to do today is advocate for our seniors, because whether you realize it or not, because you can't see me, I'm a senior.
12: Right, and so also you're outside City Hall, and this is a period of time of the budget discussions that happen every year. And yep. So you're looking for an improved situation there too, right?
13: Yes, sir. Now, every year, the city budget, I don't care who's in office, less than 1% is allocated to the seniors. And this is insane, because once again, the seniors not only help to build this city, it helped to build the state. And why are you not finding more money in the budget to help your seniors?
12: Now, one of the things that came on my radar was there's a period of time now where I understand from speaking with your director, Beth Finkel.
13: Yes.
12: That surprisingly, there are many senior citizens that have slipped into poverty. You could talk about that underreported story.
13: Well, once again, the papers don't want to print anything like that, only because it doesn't sell. The newspapers had a little saying a while ago that if it bleeds, it leads. So, to talk about the poverty that our seniors are slipping into, it's not newsworthy. And by the way, most of your seniors in this city are living on Social Security alone. And as you all know, that can't do nothing for us. So we're hoping that the city council will put some more money in the budget for our seniors.
12: This is also happening at a time that the federal government is cutting back on things we came to rely on if you're in that situation, particularly food stamps, Medicaid. We know New York State is going to lose 500,000 folks. Can you talk about the hit that's coming from there and why really people of conscience need to step up both in Albany and in the city?
13: Well, first of all, sir, what they're doing at the federal level, it is really criminal. These programs that most seniors rely on, the SNAP, the food SNAP, which is the Supplemental Nutrition program, they are cutting these programs. Now, the onus is because we got a war that we got to fund, so we're going to take the money that would have been allocated to these programs to help fight the war, and that's ridiculous.
12: One of the other things, too, is that we know that there's certain predations out there that seniors face. One, it's been brought to attention, defense. And what's going on there? You worked your whole life. You managed to beat redlining, beat robo-signing, beat the foreclosure crisis. And then some LLC comes along and tries to steal your home while you're in your golden years.
13: Well, sir, what is so horrible about that is that it's being allowed. But I know one fighter that is trying to make that go away is our New York State Attorney General, Tish James. She has a pamphlet out, and if you go online, you get that pamphlet where she's going to detail what steps you have to take to combat that. And, of course, you can always call her office.
12: So may I ask you, what did you do when you were working?
13: New York State Correction, 31 years.
12: Wow.
13: I worked. Now, whenever I say correction, everybody talk about, oh, Rikers Island. No, Rikers Island is not. Rikers Island is just a holding area waiting for the prisoners who've been arrested to go to court.
12: Municipally controlled.
13: Yeah, yes, yes. But I work for the state government, where our prisons are all over upstate New York. At the heyday when I started in 1978, we had 71 state prisons throughout New York State, and most of them were always all upstate New York.
12: So the other thing, too, is that you're sitting here, and if you're a former civil servant, one of the things that's happened over time is the degrading of public employment, that they have created tiers in the workforce, and now after COVID, so many people can do their erections. Anyone who did congregate care paid with their life. We know that 5,600 nurses died in the first wave alone. Can you talk about this degrading of public employment?
13: Okay. During the heyday of 1978, unions were still real good. When I retired, I had retired in Tier 3. Now, Tier 3 at that time was the last bastion of hope for us. Tier 1, you didn't pay into anything. Tier 2, you didn't pay into anything. Now, when I come in, Tier 3, oh, you got to pay into something. Now they're talking about Tier 6. They have to be out of their minds because Tier 6, you got to do everything and you're not getting anything.
12: So all this happened, by the way, and this may be a little obscure, while the state of New York was rebating back the stock transfer tax, billions of dollars, 10 cents per $100, was on the books in 1907, put there by a Republican. In the early 1980s, they decided to give it back. So, I mean, I'm just wondering, is it now we see the city employees, retirees, dealing with Medicare Advantage? They were promised Medicare. Then they're given Medicare Advantage, which is neither Medicare nor Advantage. Is it really important for the union movement to stick up for retirees, too?
13: Well, being a former union vice president and president of my local, we were always on the front lines fighting this another atrocity. And unions today, I'm sorry to say this, they're not as effective as when I started out.
12: And also, do you think that had to do with what PATCO happened with Reagan when he laid off the air traffic controllers, where the density dropped? You used to have 30% of households in a union. Now it's 10%. But it does appear that the American public is with the union movement now. Pop, in terms of the young people or Starbucks, it seems it's back in style.
13: Well, sir, what has finally happened? People are now realizing what value the unions are, and we're getting back into that union mode again. Now, you mentioned about Ronald Reagan, the cowboy, and how he fired those air traffic controllers. Whenever I'm in a conversation with like-minded people who understand this, when Ronald Reagan told those strikers, you get back to work by a certain time or you're all fired. Now, at that time, these jobs was middle class. So there was a lot of middle class people who lost their jobs. As a result of all that, all the way back then, they have never recovered, sir. Air traffic controllers have never recovered from that hit that they took.
12: What you're saying is so filled with wisdom, because I went back and looked at the demand of the strike. It read like the New York Times reporting today on the crisis in air traffic control.
13: Well, just to piggyback off what you just now said, sir, they had problems back then that weren't addressed, and the unions were bringing that up. But of course, the powers that be, along with their political allies, said we're not having that. So what the average worker did was, our only last resort is to strike. And although it was illegal, that's still your right if you have tried everything else on and over the sun and nothing is being done. But sir, once again, that strike with them air traffic controllers and Reagan firing them, that industry has never recovered. And look what's happening right now. Planes are damn near colliding in midair because you've got an air traffic controller at a station where you might have had three or four before. Now it's only one. He or she has got to do three people's job, and that's impossible, sir. Thanks for talking to me.
12: All right. Thank you.
7: Yeah, so that, of course, was Ron Rumson, AARP activist, of course, a retired New York State corrections officer with 30 years experience, both in the union movement. So that's the great thing about going to City Hall with a microphone. You just never know what you're going to run into.
6: Absolutely. And there were a few hundred people there at the demonstration, you said?
7: Yeah, it was around, I'd say, 700 AARP members. And then and they had lined up and they had a sound system, which I was competing with. Thank you for your able sound engineer.
6: Yeah.
7: right. And so inside was another group of a few hundred. So all taken together, it was around 1,000 folks. And that will intensify as we get closer to the budget deadline. I will say that the reality here is that we have this this situation where the federal government's draconian cuts are really, it's hard to anticipate, because the way that Russell Vogt, who's running Office of Management and Budget, is doing this is by often impounding money from prior years that have been appropriated and signed off on by prior Congresses and former President Biden. And that creates a kind of like trapdoor syndrome for your municipal, county, and state budget makers, because they expect this money's going to come in, particularly on capital construction. That's another thing to focus on. I know in your days of reporting, you understand what an essential part of the non-tourist New York City these senior citizens are, senior centers are. And increasingly, they provide, just like the mayor's ambitious plan for expanding pre-K for preschoolers, having this kind of place for older people to hang is a lifeline for the entire family, because you know that someone that you love and regard as an elder is going to be cared for. And in the process of them being together during that period of time, they help each other. They keep each other healthy. They challenge each other. They have the conversations that we were lucky enough to have on the sidewalk there outside City Hall. And so I think that in some ways, we do know that the mayor came in on a wave of tremendous youthful enthusiasm. He did a Jesse Ventura, the successful candidate for governor in Minnesota, who brought voters who weren't even in the system to be engaged. But there is this sense, I mean, I know the New York City retirees, we talked a little bit about that, and it's important to revisit that story. New York City retirees, around 300,000, 250,000 retired civil servants, worked for the city of New York. Part of their benefits was the fact that their entire life they would receive free medical care. That meant that if you were a cafeteria worker or a number of different positions that sometimes was not even making minimum wage, part of the social contract that you had was that you'd have this free health care. Well, we had 12 years of Mayor Bloomberg not fighting the civil service and really not settling contracts. Mayor de Blasio comes in, has to settle all these contracts very quickly. He came up with an idea. Well, let's sell out the Medicare retirees who aren't represented by the unions. We'll get $600 million from Aetna, insurers of the slave trade, by the way. And this will be used to help, I guess, pay raises for current workers. And the New York City retirees rose up and fought in court, and some 50,000 of them. We have a program, Marion Pizzutola, retired FDNY EMS 2507, led a movement that's still ongoing. They're still fighting for that, and they're still looking for the mayor to meet with them. And so there is this little bit of sense that the mayor has kind of is just not giving the same weight of attention to the senior citizen cohort, but he certainly got time to prove us all wrong. Thanks so much, Jesse, for the time.
6: But just one more minute, Bob, if you have time for us. Do you agree with Rumson's assessment that Governor Hochul is dropping the ball on advocating for seniors?
7: So that there, I understand that the budget is still going. There's certain chapters of it that have been passed, and I haven't done the reporting. By the way, I do want to give AM New York props for great coverage about the senior citizen coverage hearing yesterday. I'd have to look at that. But I do think the fact that the governor just doesn't entertain the idea of revisiting the stock transfer tax, and we do know that 500,000 New York State residents are going to lose their health care coverage. We do know that the state of New York is going to struggle to try to make up for all the cuts that the Trump administration is laying on local, county, and state government agencies. And there's also the issue we didn't touch on, but it does dovetail. It's a tremendous stress that's being placed on New York's families that are blended, that have, as we know, so many of them do, citizens who are in the household, born here in the United States, children that are born here in the United States, and an elder or someone who has been here forever but doesn't have permanent status. And that's another additional strain being put on these households. And we're talking like hundreds and hundreds of thousands of households. So all of this comes together with where it just doesn't make sense that the state government is so reluctant to tapping into this form of revenue that could realize. I mean, since they started rebating it back, they've given back Wall Street since the early 1980s, $600 to $700 billion. And so, I mean, that's why any cut in the in like of this bad choice just leaves me with a bad taste in my mouth. But then, you know, I'm 70.
6: These are issues that matter to you on a personal level as well.
7: Right.
6: I mean, in our last minute here, you know, we've laid out and with this incredible exclusive tape, I should mention to listeners, this is the first time anyone is hearing this tape. We've laid out issues at the city level, the state level, and the national level. Is this a perfect storm right?

0: the people actually blowing up. You're going to see increased foreclosures. You're going to see evictions. And so, to the mayor's credit, he is trying to establish a framework, a safety net that's ad hoc, that's to these challenges. The question is, does he have a visionary partners at the state level who can be nimble enough and respond and say, you know what? Yeah, okay, Wall Street might leave, but this year we're going to realize $16 billion to stand up some of these programs that we know are going to take a hit under Donald Trump.
1: Well, I'm afraid we'll have to leave it there, but I'd like to thank my guest, Bob Henley, WBAI General Manager and City Hall Reporter. Thanks so much.
0: Thanks. Talk to you next week.

0: Up next, we'd like to bring you all up to date on a disturbing case out of Binghamton, New York, that is raising urgent questions about youth violence, social media, and how vulnerable people are treated in public. We're joined now by Jonathan Petrick, a reporter and host at WBDYLP, Bundy Community Radio in Binghamton, New York, a Pacifica Network affiliate, who's been tracking the shocking killing of a homeless man in Broome County, New York. Three juveniles have now been charged in the case, and Jonathan is here to help us unpack what happened, what the community is saying, and what the broader issues are that this tragedy brings to focus. Jonathan, welcome to the show.
1: Welcome. Thanks for having me.
0: Absolutely. So for listeners who are just coming to this story, can you just sort of walk us through very quickly of what it was that took place here?
1: This happened on April 27th. Five teenage boys from 13 through 15 attacked a homeless man and viciously beat him. That was 9:30 at night. At 11, the police found him, took him to the hospital where he was already brain dead, and they put him on life support. Peter was taken off life support. Peter Benedim is the gentleman's name. He was taken off support on May 4th. He died on May 5th. There was a vigil in town on May 5th. So that's basically the situation as it stands. Five young teenagers committed this act, and or allegedly, and a homeless man is dead. Apparently, from what I have heard in the community, there have been attacks on homeless in this community for at least 2.5 years, with the police were reluctant to do anything up until the point in time where somebody was murdered.
0: And of course, this is such a disturbing story on its face, but police also have suggested that social media may have played a role. Do we know, or what do we know, I should say, about that part of the story?
1: Police have said it relates to a social media trend on Snapchat. I'm not so sure about that. It may, but this situation has been going on for a couple years in this town. So unless the social media trend is a couple years old, I don't see how it relates to a social media trend.
0: Okay. Well, one of the things that I also want to make sure of, because, you know, most of our listeners are in the New York City and New Jersey area. First off, can you sort of tell us about the makeup or the topography, I guess, of Broome County, just so people get a sense of the lay of the land and how being homeless in that area might be different from being homeless in, say, New York City?

0: or parts of northern New Jersey where the population is much, much more dense?
1: Binghamton is has a population of about 30,000. Greater Binghamton, probably 60,000-70,000. We're located in Broome County. Binghamton is about halfway between Buffalo and New York City, close to the Pennsylvania border, going straight up 17, if anybody's familiar with that, or what will become Route 86. It's a blue-collar place, was heavy with industry up until the 90s. IBM started up here. In a town 10 minutes away, part of the Triple Cities, Endicott, Johnson City, and Binghamton. There was also Ansco, the camera company, and EJ Shoes, which left. They all closed down, they all left. The city has been pretty much decimated since the 90s. No industry has really returned. It's a poor area. Average medium income is one of the lowest in New York State. There has been rising housing costs and lack of supply, which has increased our homeless population by, it is at least quadrupled it in the past couple of years. With a residency in the greater Binghamton community of about 70,000 people, Binghamton had 2,400 homeless individuals this past year. So that's a high percentage of our population.
0: All right. And with, I mean, such a high percentage, with such a small and what sounds like very blue collar, or in some cases, working poor population. How much would you say, what is the community saying? Before I get into, what is the saying about the community, but what is the community saying about this case or this particular killing? Is there a community reaction?
1: There was a community reaction. There still is. A lot of people are now doing more and advocating more for the homeless in this situation and trying to address the houseless population in general and get services. Binghamton only has a shelter in town from Monday through Friday. It does not have a weekend shelter for homeless people at all. So they are forced to stay on the streets at night on the weekend, no matter. I mean, there's homeless throughout the week, but they are forced on the weekends to stay on the streets. There are no shelters available. Go
0: And
1: ahead.
0: do we know if, I mean, do we know if this crime took place on one of those weekends?
1: It took place on April 27th. I don't believe that was a weekend, but I'm not positive. Let's see. I believe it was, I'm not sure if it was a week, but the police had just done a sweep of encampments the week before. And they tend to do these every 6 months to clear the homeless encampments down by the river and other places. The police say they're doing it because of blight and there is crime in these homeless encampments. But then they take down the encampments, they bulldoze the place, clear all the trash out and everything, and the homeless are left to go back on the streets where they have been targets for the past two and a half years.
0: Well, let's turn to the juveniles who've been charged. How much information is known about them? Aside from the, obviously these are juveniles, so there would be some information held back, but is there any indication that these were young people who are from stable homes or something? Or what do we know about the individuals who've been charged with this crime?
1: There are two 15-year-olds, two 14-year-olds, and a 13-year-old in this. They have all been charged with second degree murder. They are, I'm not sure if they're being charged as adults or juveniles. I couldn't find out exactly where they're being held. I know for sure that the 13-year-old is being held in a Syracuse detention facility for juveniles. The other ones, I'm not sure if they are held at that same facility or at the Broome County Jail. The Broome County Jail is interesting in the fact that there's a salmonella poisoning going on there right now. They have locked the jail down, and there's over 300 inmates that are sick.
0: But adult inmates, these are still adults. Children, yeah, we're talking about.
1: I'm not sure if the children are in this facility or not. Four of them could possibly be. So it's hard to say. I couldn't find out if they have lawyers yet or what is going on with their case. There's only preliminary charges yet. There's still an investigation going on and other things which may come to light. But I couldn't find out names. I couldn't find out anything besides their age and the fact that they're being held in custody, all of them. So
0: interesting. Well, is there any indication as to how the larger community might be considering or looking at accountability? Frequently, when crimes are committed by juveniles, of course, there's the young people who are charged with committing the crime, but there's usually the impact question of like, but what is the role that the community or families or school districts or what have you, you know what I'm saying? Like the institutions that are supposed to help guide and shape our community's young people, did they fail at all? Has there been any discussion about that within the
1: community? Yes, there has been. Apparently some of the kids had been homeless themselves and came from very unstable families with drug use and abuse, addiction issues, homelessness issues themselves. The community that did not really support the kids well enough, I believe, because they wouldn't have ended up like this. Just the complete lack of regard for the life of homeless people in this area has been evident for a few years now and is very upsetting and very, very discouraging.
0: Well, given the way that you described the Binghamton community earlier on with, you know, so many businesses that have shut down or left, or, you know, the fact that what's left is almost a community that sounds like it can't necessarily go. I'm wondering if there's any indication as to whether or not, like, how government has showed up. As the state, first of all, does the city even have any money to support local community endeavors for young people or for homeless? Does the state able to show up in that way? And have the cuts from the Trump administration impacted Binghamton detrimentally?
1: Binghamton has been impacted by poor spending and issues. About $600,000 was just spent on a old nursing home that was decimated in a flood, and the city bailed out a New Jersey real estate person with that money instead of spending it on homeless issues or something else like that. The city has been, in my opinion, negligent. They knew these issues were going on. They had been reported up until 2.5 years ago that people were attacking the homeless youth. Some of these kids are believed to be the same kids that attacked someone 2.5 years ago.
0: Oh, really?
1: Yes. There is a homeless activist I've been speaking with. His name is Jeff Carlson. He was formerly homeless and now has a house, but he was attacked over 2.5 years ago and was also a witness to another attack on a homeless person. He begged the police to check security cameras so they could see where the kids went and they could do something about it. The police pretty much dismissed it as an isolated incident, but there's been quite a few reports of attacks on homeless people in the area.
0: Okay. So this has been an ongoing thing taking place in Binghamton, I guess, is what I'm hearing.
1: Yes, it is. And the city and the county has pretty much ignored it up until now when they have to face it because there was a murder.
0: You know, with such a tragic story that sounds like it is indicative of so much underinvestment and, you know, just lack of, I guess, resources, et cetera, on so many different levels, I'm wondering if you can tell me a little bit about how the local news has been able to cover this, because had a story like this taken place in New York, my God, it would be national news or even Northern New Jersey. But This is sounds like a very Binghamton story. So can you just tell us a little bit about the local news scene and what's left of it?
1: There's not much left of it. There's a couple affiliates with CBS, ABC, NBC, and Fox that have stations in Binghamton. Their coverage has been sparse, not really questioning the authorities or their inaction. It's been very conservative, I would say, conservative coverage of this issue. They did come to the vigil. They did some reporting on that, but no deep dives or much investigative work. I haven't seen much reporting like that out of Binghamton in a long time. One of the best articles I read about this was from the Binghamton University newspaper, The Pipe
0: I
1: Tree.
0: was going to ask that because for people, we've been talking about Binghamton, the city, and Broome County, but we have yet to mention the fact that Binghamton is also a SUNY town.
1: Yes, that seems to be a big area of contention against residents and the school. Binghamton has thrown tons of money into building infrastructure and housing for the students, with well over 1,500 new beds for students and like 60 new housing units for residents. So just in uncomparable numbers like that, 60 new housing units to more than 1,500 beds for students. So the community is not mad at the school, but they're mad at the city for focusing on the school and the students more than the residents here in town and needing, where the residents are really suffering and need a lot of help.
0: Is there any indication what local officials are emphasizing about right now? Would it be like, punishment for the juveniles or prevention to keep more? Because again, this sounds like this is unfortunately a pattern taking place. Some sort of combination of the two, perhaps?
1: I haven't heard any anything concrete from city officials or county officials. The county has proposed to put together another study to see what needs to be done. The city has already done and has 10 years worth of studies, but no action has been taken. So I'm discouraged with what I see.
0: Wow. Is there any indication that this could be part of, and I know you mentioned earlier that aside from the police suggesting that social media may have played a role, but I'm just wondering if there's an aspect of performing cruelty for attention. Stories have bubbled up into, let's say, the larger national news system about young people engaging in, unfortunately, horrific acts of violence, filming acts of violence, fights amongst other students or whatever, and uploading those for attention, for clicks, for the algorithm. I mean, I guess, does this sort of fit at all into something like that, or am I
1: Because
0: reaching?
1: they did upload it to Snapchat. They did, I mean, it was definitely filmed and definitely uploaded for on Snapchat. So I don't know if that was their motivation because it was a trend, or if they just did it for the clout, or why they did it. I don't have answers as to why it was uploaded to Snapchat. I know it was, and it's been filmed. The police have tried to say it's part of a social media trend, but I'm not sure if that's just to deflect from the past violence we had in town, where homeless people have been attacked over the past 2 years, or if it's a deflection of that, or if it really is a social media trend. I'm not sure.
0: Do you know if anyone has called, and this would be like an issue far beyond the borders of Binghamton, Broome County, even New York State. But do you know if anyone has brought up the issue of the fact that this is even something that's able to do? Like these social media companies don't seem to be able to either prevent these kind of horrific videos from getting uploaded for public consumption or flag them quickly enough.
1: I have heard no discussion of that in town at all,
0: Oh,
1: to be
0: wow.
1: honest. people are much more focused on the immediate day-to-day.
0: Yeah.
1: They don't have the capacity to really focus on much going on outside of this town because it's such a depressed area and it's such a struggle to survive every day.
0: Of course, of course. Well, do you know of any protections or support systems advocates are saying that could be available for vulnerable people, especially unhoused individuals in Broome County? I will say for myself, many, many moons ago, I had covered that area and as a journalist. And I remember reading that there were some individuals that were trying things like building tiny houses for the unhoused population. But, you know, that was just one small community. I think of like maybe 25, 30 tiny houses. That's certainly not going to address a systemic problem throughout a county.
1: No, I mean, we don't even have a shelter that is open on the weekends. Our infrastructure is terrible when it comes to serving our houseless population. The community has come together and tried to run the shelter on the weekend without the city's help. They were able to do that for a little while, but then lacked some of the resources needed. For help in this area, there's not a lot. I mean, you can go to DSS or call 211. There's not a lot of options. There's some individual groups that go out to service the homeless, but those are basically nonprofit organizations and not aligned with the city or the county in any way. They're community-based efforts from people who actually care about the issue and are going out to do the work themselves.
0: Wow. As we wind down our conversation, Jonathan, I'm wondering, what are the biggest unanswered questions for you right now in regards to the story?
1: Why action wasn't taken 2.5 years ago when supposedly the same group of kids were attacking homeless people, and it was done on camera, could have been investigated. They could have done something 2.5 years ago, and I don't know why they didn't. And I also don't know why the county is doing another study when we've had these studies done of what needs to be done instead of taking action. The studies are done. We know what we need to do. We just need to take some action to actually help people out.
0: Of course, of course. Beyond looking at the problem, the actual doing something about the problem. Lastly, as an upstate journalist, I'm also wondering if there's anything on any other stories that you're working on that you can share with us, just to, again, give our listeners some idea of what life is like, the concerns and the issues taking place in Broome County.
1: Right now, as I said, the jail has salmonella poisoning up at the jail. The food is contaminated. I don't know if it's like Delaney Hall. I have been in that jail. It is rough. The food is terrible. Most of it's spoiled. So there's salmonella poisoning up there. They have locked the jail down, no visitation. Over 300 or 400 inmates are sick right now with salmonella poisoning. So that's another thing that's going on. Let's see, what else in the area? Not a whole heck of a lot. There's some music festivals going on for the summer and stuff, which I plan to attend. But besides that, there's not a lot going on in the community that's positive that I can tell you about.
0: All right. Okay. Well, Jonathan, I want to thank you so much for following this story and for being one of the local reporters to bring us these updates, because otherwise, again, I think many of us would not have known about this case, about this story and this poor individual. Well, it sounds like everyone involved in this case has been failed in one way or the other. So thank you for that.
1: Absolutely. Have a wonderful day.
0: You too. That was Jonathan Petrick, a reporter and host at WBDYLP, Bundy Community Radio in Binghamton, New York, a Pacifica Network affiliate. We'll be right back after this brief musical break.

0: You're tuned to WBAI, the station that tells our story and tells it like it is. 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
2: This is Reverend Billy here, and you can hear the Stop Shopping Choir singing. We're going to be getting together. It's showtime. It's hopping and popping time at the Quaker Meeting House, downtown New York, Sunday, the 31st of May, 7 p.m., free. Come on over. Come on over. Start jumping up and down and singing with us. And this is going to be broadcast live on WBAI. Hallelujah. Earth-a-lujah.
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0: Good morning, New York and New Jersey, as well as the great world beyond. My name is Jenna Flanagan, and this is the Friday edition of WBAI's Drive Time News Magazine. What's going on? Today is May 29th, 2026. Hui Jacobs is our broadcast engineer. It is currently 58 degrees and partly cloudy in New York City, going up to 78 degrees with a chance of an afternoon shower. There's a cool weekend ahead of us. Saturday will be clear and windy with a high of 67. Sunday will be warmer, partly sunny, and pleasant with a high of 75. Possible showers on Monday with a high of 72 degrees. In the second hour of our show, we'll get an update on developments at Delaney Hall in Newark, New Jersey, where 300 ICE detainees have been on a hunger and labor strike since last Friday. Delaney Hall is a private for-profit prison run by the GEO Group that are major donors to President Trump. And over this past weekend, New Jersey Governor Mikey Sherrill has called for the notorious facility to be closed down. This past week, she was denied entry. Now, at one point, U.S. Senator Andy Kim, who did get inside, was himself pepper sprayed when masked ICE agents clashed with protesters outside the facility in Newark's Ironbound District. And then we will finish up with a preview of this Sunday's Life is Watching, an Earth musical celebration with Reverend Billy and the Stop Shopping Choir that will be a live free performance at the New York City Quaker House this Sunday and also broadcast over WBAI and the Pacifica Radio Network. We'll get to all of that and your phone calls at 212-209-2877. But first, let's get this news update from the Pacifica Global News Desk.
1: From across the nation and around the world, for Pacifica Headlines, I'm Jesse Lent.
2: We perhaps have the makings of a deal here.
1: U.S. and Iranian negotiators reached a tentative agreement yesterday to extend the ceasefire in the three-month-old war by 60 days and start a new round of talks on Iran's nuclear program, an unnamed U.S. official familiar with the matter told the Associated Press. At the time of this broadcast, Secretary of the Treasury Scott Bessent's one-line update on the agreement from the White House briefing room that we just heard is the only official statement we currently have from either the U.S. or Iranian government confirming the ceasefire extension. According to the AP, President Donald Trump still needs to approve the Memorandum of Understanding. According to the U.S.-based human rights activist news agency, at least 3,636 people have been killed in Iran by U.S. and Israeli strikes since their joint war against that country began on February 28th. At least 254 of those killed were children. According to Al Jazeera, at least 26 Israeli civilians have been killed. The Pentagon reports that 13 U.S. service members have been killed and 415 wounded. Lebanese medic Wa Al Alamin told Reuters he was sitting outside his brother's home in the town of Bedias on May 10th, drinking coffee and watching his children play. He saw an Israeli drone flying above, but did not believe it would target children. Moments later, the drone exploded over his head, detonating the home, killing his brother, and wounding his 8-year-old son, Hussein.
3: I went in like this, and I found him trapped under concrete and stones, his head down and his legs up. He told me, "I'm here," and then I truly got a surge of strength. I ran closer, picked him up with my hands, and rushed out with him. There was no ambulance. We saved people, and suddenly we needed someone to save us.
1: An Israeli drone strike today killed a police officer in the Lebanese town of Abba, according to Lebanese National News Agency. Emergency response workers recovered the bodies of two people killed in an overnight Israeli attack that targeted a house in the town of Tir Deba, Lebanon. Yesterday, Israel's Air Force carried out a strike on a southern suburb of the capital city of Beirut. Lebanese and Israeli military officials will hold their first security talks today in Washington. Hezbollah has dismissed the talks and repeatedly called on the Lebanese government to withdraw from them. The militant group believes that Beirut doesn't have the leverage to stop the war and have Israel withdraw its troops. The ruling authority persists in pursuing a downward trajectory, compromising both sovereignty and rights under the pretext that it is compelled to continue direct negotiations with the enemy, Hezbollah's parliamentary bloc said in a statement yesterday. At least 3,269 people have been killed in Israeli strikes since the start of the war, according to the Lebanese Health Ministry, with over 9,800 wounded as the U.S. and Israel's war on Iran enters its 91st day. Israeli airstrikes have intensified across the Gaza Strip, with attacks reported in Deir al-Balah, Khan Yunis, and the al-Shati refugee camp, killing at least three people. Where is the ceasefire that was agreed upon? One man from the refugee camp screamed at an Al Jazeera cameraman. Save us, world, said another. We are dying a slow death. The Palestinian news agency Wafa reports that three people were killed early this morning in an Israeli attack on the southern Gaza city of Khan Yunis. In the north of the strip, five people were injured in an Israeli attack on Yarmouk Street in Gaza City. Al Jazeera reports that Israeli Prime Minister Benjamin Netanyahu has ordered his troops to seize control of 70% of Gaza. And former Attorney General Pam Bondi will testify today before House lawmakers investigating Jeffrey Epstein's sexual abuse cases, the AP reports. A long-awaited appearance that the Justice Department had initially said wasn't necessary after the president fired Bondi back in April because she was, quote, subpoenaed in her capacity as Attorney General, a committee spokesperson confirmed to the BBC. Bondi struck a defiant tone in previous public testimony, mocking lawmakers with a binder of specialized insults the press nicknamed her, quote, burn book in a reference to the film Mean Girls. It's unclear whether she'll bring the same approach today now that she is no longer heading up the Justice Department. The session will be held behind closed doors. Those are the latest Pacifica headlines for the Pacifica Network. I'm Jesse Lent.
0: Thanks for that reporting, Jesse. We're now going to get an update on the growing crisis at Delaney Hall in Newark, New Jersey, where roughly 300 ICE detainees have been on a hunger and labor strike since last Friday. So joining us are Terry Seuss of Eyes on New Jersey Peace Action and Essex County Ethical Culture, along with Catalina Adorno, a community organizer who works directly with detainee families to help us understand what's happening inside and outside this private, for-profit detention center run by the GEO Group, which again is a major donor to President Trump. Now, over the past week, Governor Mikey Sherrill has called for Delaney Hall to be shut down completely and was denied entry as well, while New Jersey Senator Andy Kim, who did get inside, was later pepper sprayed when masked ICE agents clashed with protesters outside the facility in Newark's Ironbound District. And if you would like to give us a call and join this conversation, our number is 212-209-2877. But I'd like to welcome both of my guests, Terry and Catalina. Thank you both so much for joining me early this morning.
4: Thank you for having us.
0: Absolutely. Terry, I want to start with you and say, for people who haven't been following this story closely, what's been happening right now at Delaney Hall, and why have detainees taken this extraordinary step of going on both a labor, but more importantly, a hunger strike?
5: Well, Jenna, you will know that Eyes on ICE New Jersey has been down at Delaney Hall for an entire year, more than a year. Every day there's been someone there from New Jersey to keep an eye on the facility and to advocate for the visitors and for the detainees inside, and to contact our political representatives and urge that the facility be closed. What we know is that for over a year, we have highlighted and brought forth the conditions in the facility that have been horrible. The food has been unedible. The water has been tasted horrible. And the medical help for people who need medical assistance has been impossible. So finally, the detainees, the people who've been locked up unjustly, most of them were locked up going to their court appointments or to their ICE check-ins. They had had enough. Their families had had enough. And Friday, last Friday, the families called for support for the families and that the detainees be respected. At that point, the detainees issued their demands and set up their strike. And they called for the immediate in-person meeting with Governor Sherrill. They called for the immediate release of vulnerable detainees, including elderly, pregnant women, young people, and those with serious medical conditions. They also called for a meaningful review of their immigration cases and habeas filings, and an end to what they have described as coercive pressure to sign deportation or voluntary deportation documents. That strike has been incredibly successful. They have met with Mikey Sherrill, even though the facility has illegally kept her out. She went to the facility. They actually spoke with her by phone. She mm-hmm. spoke with them, and the support outside has been huge. You know, people have really raised up the strikers' demands and want them to have the medical conditions addressed and those released who are medically challenged, disabled, elderly, and those with medical conditions, and the young. So I think that they have been retaliated against by the GEO group and by ICE, and they have had their communications taken away. They have threats of transfer that are ongoing. They have had intimidation tactics, and the GEO group has just tried to discourage participation in the strike through unit level interventions and threats of discipline. And yesterday they've actually fired pepper spray in the units at the detainees.
6: Oh, and wow.
5: We heard from one of the families that was meeting with congressional representatives who've also been on the scene. The families reported that the guards came in to take a person. People had their hands up and they said, no, don't take the person, don't take the person. The guards shoved them, sprayed them with pepper spray and closed the door to their unit and then subsequently closed the vents. So the oppression and the threats from GEO and from ICE have been severe. It shows that the strikers and the detainees have had a huge impact and that their demands need to be met.
6: Oh, wow. Well, Catalina, from the advocacy side, from the work that you do, what are you hearing from families, attorneys, and people connected to those inside about the conditions that push the detainees to this point?
4: Yes. Hi, good morning. My name is Catalina with Movimiento Cosecha. I mean, we know that the conditions inside are inhumane mm-hmm. and they just keep getting worse. Yesterday, we received so many calls from family members who were talking to us about the retaliation that goes inside. We also know that this week, GEO was denying folks toilet paper. They like stopped giving them coffee. They like turn off the communication throughout the day. So there are times where for like hours, folks inside do not have access to their phones so that they cannot make calls to let people know outside what is going on. They have canceled visitation so that family members cannot speak to their loved ones inside and hear about what's going on. So the retaliation just keeps increasing, which, you know, folks inside participating in the hunger strike know that that was always going to be a risk, right? Like they are very aware of what the risks are and will be. And yet they are holding strong on their strike. They're continuing to hold a strike. They're saying the strike is not going to end until their demands are met. And also, like, they are aware that they have support on the outside. Just a few days ago, we received a third letter from folks who are participating in the strike. And in their letter, which you can find at lahuelga.com/comunicado, they like the last thing on the letter, they say, and I quote, because I'm reading it right now, it says, "We appreciate the support of everyone who is protesting outside the facility. We want you to know that you give us the strength and determination to keep going. Please don't give up." So they're also just feeling really strengthened from everything that they know is happening outside, from people who are coming down to support them, from people like also helping amplify their demands, which Terry just read, from people sharing online about the situation at Delaney. Because before this, they had been speaking out about the conditions inside, but no one was hearing them. The second letter that they shared, which is called El Grito, as in like our cry, you know, they said, "We feel like you're ignoring us. We feel like no one is listening to us," right?
0: Oh,
4: Which is
0: wow.
4: why they also went on strike, because so far they had been feeling unheard. And they said, "Well, now we're gonna go on strike, so maybe, you know, this time we can actually get your attention."
0: Well, given everything that both of you have said, I think it's also important to again point out that Delaney Hall is run by the GEO Group, which is a private for-profit prison company with big major political
4: Oh,
0: ties to
4: yes.
0: the current administration. Terry, I'm just wondering, how does account or can accountability even exist when someone like, this facility exists within the state of New Jersey, and the governor has no say over how it's run or whether or not it even continues to be run.
5: Well, that facility is located in the city of Newark, and the mayor of the city of Newark reissued just yesterday the statements that the city of Newark requires permits, requires a certificate of occupancy, and really believes and wants to do oversight there. The governor also has said that she's actually sent in the health department to check, and I believe they were denied access. So there are local and state officials that need to have access to that facility. They have not had access for a year. The city of Newark has been in court to try to gain access. That case needs to move along. It's been sitting there. And Mayor Baraka, in his statement yesterday, said that the strikers' demands need to be listened to. I mean, they can be released on humanitarian release from ICE. They don't, what they have raised with the medical conditions does not require a court order, does not require legislation. It requires ICE to do what they and GEO Group that's under contract with them to do what they need to do, and that is release the people with serious medical conditions. They never should have been arrested in the first place. They're taking people right after they have come home from surgeries for cancer. They've taken people with diabetes. People in there have developed diabetes. One woman was telling me yesterday her husband went in with type 1 diabetes. He now has type 2 diabetes. He's at threat of going into a diabetic coma. These things are humanitarian issues. No prison should behave like that. They have not had many of the detainees have said if they feel ill, they have to wait 2 weeks or a week to get any attention. Others have said to the detainees directly, quote, "We are not a pharmacy," and they give them a Tylenol. So these conditions are untenable. They are illegal. This is a GEO Group has a contract with ICE, and we would like to see that contract, but they're to provide medical care. They're to provide edible food. They're to provide safe
6: conditions.
5: Doesn't
6: all of this exist under the umbrella of habeas corpus, though? Like, I mean, it just sounds like all of this should be, I think most Americans would assume, a legal period.
5: Right. Yes. Yeah, Kat, do you want to talk about habeas and how they are supposed to have the charges against them told to them, and yet they have not, so they're being released?
4: I think what a lot of people don't understand is that, like, immigration is so, like, the immigration policy laws or whatnot is so different from, like, what people understand as, like, the criminal justice system, right?
6: Oh.
4: Yes. And so there's so many more factors that are involved, such as, like, you know, a lot of things in immigration are discretionary. You know, we're also seeing how, like, a lot of things are changing right now. There's almost like a new thing every day. Also, I just want to mention that, like, not everyone that is participating in the strike has an attorney, right?
6: Mm-hmm.
4: So even though, you know, they should have certain rights, there is no one who is there who can legally fight for those rights for the folks inside, right? So a lot of folks don't have lawyers because, one, there's not enough immigration lawyers here. Two, they're highly cost, like, they're so expensive right now. We're also seeing a lot of fraud, people pretending to be immigration attorneys and charging people thousands and thousands of dollars. And also the pro bono services that were available in the state are no longer available because they have run out of funding. As of early last year, we had this program called, or the initials or acronym is DDDI, mm-hmm. which provided legal representation pro bono for folks who needed them. Their funding has gone away, and they've been requesting the governor to, you know, give them some funding because there's so much need for legal representation right now. And so far, that demand has also been ignored.
6: Now, is this just, I'm curious here, is this something that perhaps is being justified by the fact that since they're not American citizens, perhaps that's why GEO Group, et cetera, is feeling as if they don't have to abide by any of these norms that most American jails or prisons would have to do?
4: Correct. Yes. I mean, immigrants are not seen not only as, you know, non-Americans, not deserving of the rights, but they're literally seen as inhuman. I mean, they're not even seen as human beings, which is why I think GEO Group, you know, is getting away with so much of the inhumane conditions that they have people under, like that they're subjecting people to.
6: All right. All right. And I'm also wondering, Terry, if we can just, before we move on to the strike itself, but for Senator Andy Kim getting maced or pepper sprayed, I should say, outside of Delaney Hall after having gotten a chance to get inside, what is this telling you, at least, about the climate around the facility? Like, not just what's taking place inside, but the way that the federal government is showing up to address what's happening outside as people voice their displeasure?
5: Well, it's clearly a violent administration and a violent agency that is handling all of these detentions and putting all of these people in jail. Basically, what you have seen with Andy Kim being pepper sprayed and others outside the facility is what has been going on as they take the immigrants in private. And so the immigrants have been up against this violence for a long time as they've been taken from their legal check-ins. And now what you're seeing in front of the facility is the violence writ large, pretty much by these rogue agencies. And I want to say, Andy Kim, Senator Kim, has been at the facility in the fall. He interviewed over 80 people, and he came out and he immediately called for the closure of that facility. And to the credit of our congressional delegation, we have had Rob Menendez, Ana Lilia Mejia, and LaMonica MacGyver.
6: Yes, who's facing 17 years,
5: yeah,
6: if I'm not mistaken.
5: Yeah, she was there supporting Roz Baraka when they illegally arrested him a year ago. Those charges for her should be dropped. They're not, they're really non-existent because she there were no charges against Roz Baraka. So why are there charges against her? So we've had lawyers from other agencies, and to the credit, they've been trying to go in, trying to hear the cries of the detainees and trying to advocate for them. And through legal channels, they have helped families, many of the families, be reunited. In this point, they are now trying to amplify the demands of the strikers. And what we're hoping is that they put together a comprehensive list of those medically, those who have medical conditions and others who should be released, and that they then go to DHS, Department of Homeland Security, and demand their release on humanitarian grounds. So I'd also like to say that a shout out to the National Lawyers Guild in New York, who actually sent over legal observers last night. And that has been a very important step for the supporters who are outside. And so, you know, we just have to say that Senator Kim, through his diligence and his ethics, he has been on site, he's been on the ground, and he was treated in a totally unacceptable way. ICE and these agencies do not pepper spray senators and representatives. That's just beyond the pale.
6: So, yeah. Catalina, I just want to pivot to you and ask not only about the labor strike, but also part of the conditions, because, as you know, Terry just mentioned, Mayor Roz Baraka, who was there and, of course, was arrested and everything that happened. But part of what Mayor Baraka was demanding was a fire inspection, because it's not clear what happens inside that facility, God forbid, if there is a fire. Can you tell us a little bit about where that stands? Because I understand GEO is actually fighting the, I guess, request to get a fire inspection in court.
4: So, I mean, from the beginning, right, like before the Laney Hall opened, we knew that that place was not suitable to hold people. I mean, it's just not a safe place. Not only what you mentioned, you know, about like what happens if there's an emergency, right? But there's also just the water, like, what is the water okay to be drank? I mean, there's just so many violations in that place that it should have never opened to begin with, right? I also just want to lift up that the strikers, you know, in their letters, they say, we are not fighting for better conditions. We are fighting for our freedom, right? It actually reminds me of a song in Spanish that says, aunque la jaula sea de oro, no deja de ser prisión, right? Like, you know, they could the detention center could look like a five-star hotel, and yet it will still be a jail. Like, it will still be a prison, right? And as Cosecha, at least, we believe that no human being should be deprived of their freedom. Not immigrants, not folks who are currently incarcerated, right? Like, people deserve their freedom. As they say, we're not fighting for better conditions. We're fighting for our freedom.
6: Okay. Well, unfortunately, we are going to have to leave it there. We've run out of time. There's so many issues to talk about. But I want to thank both of my guests, Terry Seuss of Eyes of New Jersey Peace Action and Essex County Ethical Culture, along with Catalina Adorno a community organizer who has been working directly with detainee families. So thank you both so much for taking time to give us these updates on what's been happening at Delaney Hall and making sure that we also stay abreast of this ongoing situation.
4: Thank you.
5: Thank you, Jenna.

All right. This Sunday, Life is Watching, an Earth musical celebration with Reverend Billy and the Stop Shopping Choir comes to the New York City Quaker House for a live free performance. And it will also be broadcast over WBAI and the Pacifica Radio Network. It promises to be part music, part message, and part call to consciousness, a celebration rooted in the planet, community, and urgency of this moment. And we're getting a preview now of what audiences, can expect, and of the stories and ideas behind some of the songs that help carry that message. I'd like to welcome both of

0: feel emotions you haven't felt in a while, learn things about the earth, and join with your community of earth lovers in addressing the climate crisis.
1: All right. And speaking of a wild preacher, Reverend Billy, but I wanted to get your take. The Stop Shopping Choir has always been brought together through music, performance, activism, and a real sense of spiritual urgency. For you, what is the spiritual urgency of this moment right now?
2: Finding that wilderness area inside of ourselves, being the earth. Our access to our personal political radicalism is very much under attack. And in community, being with each other and finding the earth in ourselves, we've got to go back at the, you know, the pixelated fascism that's coming down upon us is basically its militarized simulation. These huge companies are giant copy machines, and they're making a fake world, and they are leading us astray. They're leading us into constant wars. We're afraid of each other. Oh, you know, everybody listening knows what I'm talking about. There's love in the earth. The change agent is love, and that has all that complicated bouquet of trust, loyalty, intimacy. And we just have to build it up. And music is the way. Jenna, you know that. Jenna-luya, come on now.
1: Well, to give people sort of an idea of what Stop Shopping Choir does, I'm wondering, I believe we have some audio samples of the choir. And if we can, I would love to cue up I'm Not the Only One. And when we're done, Savitri, if you could tell us a little bit about that song, what it's saying, and what it does to open people up emotionally or politically. So if we can cue up that first one, I'm Not the Only One.
3: I am not the only one. I am not the only one. I am not the only one.

0: All right, giving people just a little taste of what we can expect.
1: Yeah.
0: So, as I was saying, Savitri D, you know, what is, tell us the impetus behind that song. Like, you know, what does it open up emotionally or politically in the larger zeitgeist of this moment, but also for the show?
2: Well, I wrote that song with my friend and collaborator, Sundar Ganglani, and we wrote that song to sing while being arrested. So we're saying, I'm not the only one. You can arrest me, but there's more of me. You know, I'm shaking, I'm shaking, I'm moving the ground. I have so much energy right now in this act of justice that I'm moving the ground. Change and be changed. Those are the final words of the song. Change and be changed. And I think that's like a fundamental concept of the Church of Stop Shopping. You know, change and be changed.

0: And so we repeat those things over and over, mantra-like, you know, in a meditative way. But that is an improvisational song, so it's never the same way twice.
1: It
0: moves and twists, and it's an improvisational score. Excuse me, score we developed. But I think it is interesting that it was developed on a police line. You know, that was a song we wrote, you know, standing there looking at police. And, you know, it's hard to use it that way because the first thing police do, and mark my words, they separate you from other people, right? So if you're being arrested, you get separated. And it makes it hard to keep singing, but you got to keep trying. So we try to bring that in the show, too.
1: Well, I would imagine. I mean, I'm not sure if you heard our previous segment, but we were just speaking with activists who were either engaged with the people inside and outside of Delaney Hall in Newark, New Jersey. Mm-hmm. And that definitely sounds like something that would speak to that moment where ICE agents were cracking down on people protesting this detention center.
0: That's right. Well, those words, I am not the only one. You know what? Arrest me. There's 10 more of me right behind me. These are the lessons we learned from civil rights. You know, this was the whole action at the lunch counter in Greensboro, right? It's like, okay, I'm getting arrested, but there, you know what? There's 3 more days of people standing right behind me. And that's movement building. You know, we always have to work on that. You know, we always have to reach out. And music is really a way we know movements have done that for probably thousands of years.
1: All right. Well, Reverend Billy, do you want to add anything before we move on to the next sample?
2: Oh, I just, my heart goes out to the people in Newark. And I'm just, you know, just want the strength to flow through all of us. And we have to go there ourselves, honey. We have to go there with the choir. We have some choir members there, and they come back and report to us. So we have to sing that song there. Amen.
1: All right. Well, to keep the conversation going, I want to cue up another sample of a song, and this one is called The Fabulous Unknown. And so if you can play a quick sample of that one.

0: All right, the fabulous unknown. I believe that is by Bill Tallon and Katrina Lewis. And what I found so intriguing about the title is, in the context of the performance, what are you inviting the audience to, I guess, to sit with there when it comes to a song like that?
1: Well, the Earth is largely unknown to us, and how we connect to the Earth is through love, and love is a complete mystery. It dominates the airwaves, it dominates our screens. Love songs are in our minds all the time, in our bodies, and our dancing feet. But basically, love is love with mystery. We're willing to be fools for love, and we don't really know why we have this feeling of a desire. That is how we erase the old stuff and get rid of the pixels, shake it out, and start over and be with each other in community, be with each other in love. That's how we keep our radical politics going in the right direction. Savitri?
2: I mean, the fabulous unknown is all around us, Jenna. You know, it's in these radio airwaves between us here on WBAI. It's like floating through the schoolyard next to my house. You know, it's the microbiome in your gut, but it's also the thing that gives you courage to stand at Delaney Hall in spite of the fact that you're being tear gassed and punched by ICE agents. I think we are separated so often from our wisdom. We are separated from our knowledge. We are separated from each other, by capitalism, essentially, right? Consumerism, commodification, and how we find our way back to each other, that's on us. You know, we have to do that work. And we do it so many different ways. One way, just by talking to each other, by finding knowledge and information on the radio, say, but there's another thing we have to do, which is get in a room together, you know?
0: Well, do you think perhaps that, speaking of capitalism and consumerism, that seems to be something that more and more Americans are finding it harder and harder to engage in, perhaps as a means of distraction, just because of so many economic circumstances, inflation, mass layoffs, so many, uncertainty everywhere. Do you perhaps think that there is a real space to break open and connect with more individuals who might be in a space where they're ready to hear, like, yeah, wait a second, this perhaps isn't working for me either?
2: Oh, yeah.
1: Well, ultimately, it has to spread from our protest community. It has to spread out across many different kinds of people. And that's why music is so key. Music has done so much in any social movement in certainly in the United States that has really changed our lives. Go up to labor, civil rights, peace, women, ACT UP, just anything that's really changed us. There was music at the heart of it. And we've got to have that music now. We've got to have that music now changing how we approach each other. As Samuel R. Delaney said, when you walk by somebody in your neighborhood on the third time, introduce yourself. And we have to keep breaking down those walls. Music is the way to do it. And just proximity and just bravery. In the subway, sometimes you look up and down the train and it's just everybody's on their screen. Sometimes I just have to get up and start talking to people. And then I become a suspicious person that it must be reported to the police. But according to the encouragement of the announcement, but we need to break through all those walls that are being set up between us. Commodification is basically setting up walls. It puts up products between us, and we start reading other people through products, through pixels, through purchases we make. And we just have to touch, we just have to dance, we just have to
0: Okay.
1: face
0: All
1: each
0: right.
1: other and talk.
0: Well, before we run out of time, I want to make sure that we can preview one more song. So let's play a clip of Thrill to It.
1: Amen. Savitri.

0: All right, Savitri D,
1: Hallelujah.
0: I
1: Yeah, it's a
0: understand
1: good
0: you
1: one.
0: and a few people are responsible for that tune. Can you tell us a little bit
1: Oh, shoot.
0: about what's behind that?
2: You know, Jenna, that is a great question. That I wrote that song with Nehemiah Luckett and Nate Stevens, and thanks to them. But I listen to that song sometimes and I don't know what it is. I'm thrilled to it. I've got my body. This is a song about what you always have, and some place in you, your consciousness, you've got you. It's a strange song, I don't know. Oh, Mama Earth to it, Worth to it, here and there to it. It's just about energy. It is about marshaling the energy you have in your body and using it, and expressing your deepest held beliefs and values with your actions. That's what that song is about. And to me, I think I'm just thinking again about those people out at Delaney Hall, and I'm just so grateful to them, all of them, and to all the people for so long who have shown up, in various ways to say no to this incredible injustice that's going on against immigrants in this country and has been, remember, for a long time. I know that area where Delaney Hall is. I know it's in the shadow. Of it's in the shadow of the Statue of Liberty. It is right there amongst like the distribution centers of New Jersey. It is the armpit of capitalism right there. What you see playing out right there is this incredible kind of jam up, this car crash of capitalism, right? What's happening to the humans? What's happening to product life? What's happening to the built environment? All of these things pressed together with so much force and a kind of relentlessness. And I'm just, my heart is just pounding for those people there inside of Delaney Hall. And let's not forget, it's the people inside of that place that we're really rooting for, all of us right now. There's a walkout in the schools today in New York City. The kids are walking out for those activists. I mean, you don't have to go all the way to Delaney Hall to register your objection, friends. You can stand in front of your house and
1: Find a
2: shout about it.
1: way,
2: You can go down to Foley Square. There's a million things each one of us can do today to
0: Well,
2: talk about it.
0: speaking of the things that people can do, again, this coming Sunday, we have Earth Musical Celebration. And for both of you, if you can quickly tell me, what does that phrase Earth Musical Celebration mean to you? And how does the environment or the planet show up as not just a theme, but an emotional center of the performance?
1: Well, when people leave a good earth service, they've got their ecosystem alive. The birds inside, the emotions inside, the animals inside our bodies are awake and running around, and you walk out the front door of the Quaker Meeting House, and you've got the Stuyvesant Park right there, and the earth is waiting for you to join up again. And that's how direct it is. It's really rejoining what we were, becoming what we are. Earth
0: All right,
1: illusion.
0: and Savitri?
2: Yeah, I would just say that there's some basic work each one of us has to do every day to stay in touch with the earth, to stay grounded in the earth, and some of it's internal work, some of it's your own sort of spiritual work or your philosophical work, but some of it is we only can do together. We are human animals. We grow and live and learn together. And there's just something that happens when you're in a room full of people and you're gathered around your values and you commit in a way to working on it together. So
1: Hallelujah.
2: this is the basis of a healthy society, right? And knowing that we're doing that in such a way that is harmonious with the biosystem we're a part of. I just We can do that, people. We can do that. That's not impossible. All
1: Amen.
0: right. Well, not impossible, I think, is the note we're going to leave it on. And again, Life is Watching, an Earth Musical Celebration with Reverend Billy and the Stop Shopping Choir, of course, including Savitri D,
1: Savitri
0: is going to be at the New York City Quaker House for a live free performance. And if you can't make it down to the Quaker House, it's also going to be broadcast on WBAI and the Pacifica Radio Network. So thank you both, Reverend Billy and Savitri D, so much for joining me so early this morning.
1: Thank you, Jenna.
2: Have a
1: Thank you,
2: great day,
1: everyone.
2: Jenna. Thank you so much.
0: Absolutely.
1: Hallelujah.
0: Thank you. All right, that is it for this week. I would like to thank my broadcast engineer, Hui Jacobs, and my producer, Bob Henley. I will be back to speak with all of you on Monday at 9 a.m. with We Decide America at the Crossroads. We are on the air thanks to listeners like you and unions representing 5 million households. Again, my name is Jenna Flanagan, and up next is Democracy Now!

If I was president, by Las Capeteras, performed in the Democracy Now! Studios years ago. This is Democracy Now!, democracynow.org. I'm Amy Goodman in New York. Juan Gonzalez joins us in Chicago, where a jury has ordered Boeing to

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4: Extinction Diaries. A 2019 study shocked the world with the data that the world's plants are going extinct about 300 to 500 times faster than expected. In Hawaii alone, 79 plant species have gone extinct in the last 120 years. There are more than 300,000 known species of plants, and of those, only around 13,000 have been evaluated. Of those 13,000, 68% are threatened with extinction. While this data is startling, the rate of plant extinctions is actually less than that of animals, which are disappearing 1,000 times or more faster than before humans began destroying and degrading the planet's resources. However, biologists are warning that many plant species are going extinct before they are even discovered. All in all, the planet's plant extinction rate remains a significant and dire warning to humanity. Species of trees that are far more resilient than man are disappearing forever. My name is Arnold Oliveira, and this is a Small World Radio production.
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7: Good morning. You are listening to Beyond the Pale, radio's home for the Jewish left. It is 9:02 a.m. in New York City, a beautiful day. A lot of discussion around the mayor today and this week for not deciding to keep one of his campaign promises and not march in the Israel Day parade. And of course, that's receiving a lot of what I call theater, because I very much know that if he did march in the parade, that the same people who are making issue with him not marching in that parade would say, who welcomed you to this parade? You don't belong here, and I'm boycotting it because you are here, and they better cancel you. Just days ago, organizers, if you want to call them that, staged a protest in front of Gracie Mansion, where he lives. And they tried to package it as this kind of multi-faith call from all sorts of people to call on Mayor Mamdani to be removed from office for not serving our Jewish community in New York in the way that they want, which is complete uncriticalness of the government of Israel. And it quickly just showed what it is, and it was a call for Islamophobia and bigotry and fear, smearing him, telling him to go back to Uganda, asking the government to deport him, asking the governor to break all election laws and his huge victory here in New York and remove him from office. Just wild, wild accusations. But this is Raphael Shimanov of Beyond the Pale. Shoshana is not here today with us, and we had pre-recorded a show with an incredible, incredible guest whose name you may recognize, Heather Booth. We spoke to her a couple of days ago. Heather Booth is really a legend in American civil rights activism and feminism and in the progressive kind of strategy that behind the scenes have gotten a lot of things moved towards people power, healthcare, abortion access, election protection, all of these things. Heather has been both in the front lines and behind the scenes as a strategist. And we got this amazing opportunity to speak to her. She had started the Jane Collective before abortion was legal to provide abortions. And that came from this personal story of her friend who needed one. She went down to the South for the Mississippi Freedom Summer to help register Black voters and make sure election access was protected. And that's why we brought her on, because we needed, Shoshana and I needed, after hearing the horrible news about the Voting Rights Act once again being stripped now to almost nothing, the Voting Rights Act, that movement helped pass, that is, you know, it's very easy to explain when you just say it was part of desegregation in the United States. And so that destroying it, that the, what the Supreme Court just did, destroying it and hobbling it and minimizing it as much as possible, is actually an act of resegregation. And that's what I want to really always drive home in the context of like what is happening. It's not just new innovations in hate and bigotry. It's actually pulling us back towards resegregation. So having someone like Heather Booth from a Jewish lens on a Jewish show talk about what motivates her, what brought her as like a teen to go down there, to leave cheerleading because of it in high school, is just like quite a treat to talk about. The show started with WBAI's like promotion about like the disappearance of flora and fauna and species and trees and things like that going on. And it made me think of a story I've told once before, I'm going to play the show, but I just wanted to just share this story. My dad, Ephraim, he once wanted to cut down this old tree in front of our house. He was right to worry. It looked weak. It looked like a storm away from crushing the house he and my mom had spent their lives working to get, to like get the mortgage to get after having left the housing projects where I grew up. My sister and I begged him not to, like we were so connected to this tree, and he sweetly relented and he spared the tree. He knew logically he felt like it needs to be cut down, and he spared it because we made the case, and it would break our little hearts. The tree I put the birdhouse on that tree. This is the first tree I would crash into while riding my bicycle too fast. The tree I'm holding on to when I'm in those neon 1990s rollerblades. The tree we rescued or buried fallen animals from. The tree whose roots lifted the sidewalk up for me, creating this ramp. So I had like my little radio controlled car and it would just like jump off that ramp. It was just so much joy from that tree now that I think of it. And that same root of that tree was threatening this gas utility line to the house, which is pretty dangerous. And the root of all of, you know, the lifted sidewalk, a lot of people tripped over that lifted sidewalk on their way to the local grocery store. And my parents were always wondering, like, is someone going to sue us? And like, should we just fix this all completely? And they keep trying to repave over it and make it safer and safer. It's the tree we made snow faces on, the one I watched squirrels play on. when I was sick at home watching The Price is Right from school. But yeah, it's just like this beautiful memory of this tree. And there was this moment where people from New York City, these workers came and they were like, "Hey, kid, tell your parents you can call and the New York City will take this tree down for you." And I nodded, and I probably lied for the first time to New York City that day. And where I said, "Yeah, I'll tell them." I did not tell them. And one day that storm my dad was worried about had arrived. For years, its large branches has begun to send warning signals, and usually on top of a car or in the middle of the street where Con Edison, our electrical company, would have to come and clear it out. Eventually, a tree came crashing down towards our home. It was twice, maybe three times the length of our house, and could cut it in half. And it wasn't that tree. It was another tree. It was the tree across the street. And it was this tree that stopped its path from destroying our house. So like the tree that we saved our house. And it wasn't like necessarily like a shield. It was like a long human body with this weak, brittle arms, as if it was outstretched, holding the other tree away from our home. And it just like bent against our roof in this very like sacrificial almost form, with its very old, very strong roots, and saved our home. And it just like brought back memories about when you save something, you may not know, when you save something good, you may not know all of the other things you're saving. And you know, a lot of our listeners, we are in the movement. We are showing up on the streets. We are fighting for things that are good. And we do know why we're fighting them and this and that, but we do not know all of the reasons, all of the impacts of doing good work, you know? So that's just like, just a thought. But we do have an incredible show coming with Heather Booth. And I want to remind you that these kind of shows are impossible without WBAI and like listener powered radio. And if you do enjoy what you're hearing today, please, please, please do go to WBAI.org and donate and become a buddy of the show. It is not sponsored by any corporate sponsors. It doesn't get any money from anyone other. You know, almost all majority of the money comes from just the listeners like you for small dollar amounts. And that funds this voice and the voices we bring on through that giant antenna in Manhattan, broadcasting around the city in the middle of a dial where people who might not have planned to listen, it might be their first time hearing someone questioning something they thought was regular or unchangeable in life. You know, it might be the first time they heard of Heather Booth, or the first time they heard of people standing up against this or that injustice, and they may join it. It might be the first time they heard of a candidate that might change things that is being attacked by corporate money. So yeah, I want you to really, really think about going to WBAI.org and doing that donation. I'm ready to start our show. You have a really nice quilt behind you.
2: It's a wonderful story. About 3 years ago, four women showed up at my doorstep with this quilt and said they were in a group called Wrapped in Love for Justice. And the first quilt was given to Dolores Huerta. This was the second quilt. Each square is an organization of an organization I either led, or a piece of my life, or an issue I worked on.
7: Oh my God.
2: And so for me, it's like a life history.
7: Oh my God. That's the most beautiful gift I've ever imagined, even.
2: It is quite wonderful. And you can't see it, but they're actually words.
7: Mm-hmm.
2: Words written on some of them. Wow. I mean, this is Jane. Tikkun Olam.
7: Yeah.
2: Is the blue one.
3: It's really beautiful. And yeah. Lovely that you have it as your background. It's always like there yeah. behind you.
2: You know, I started an underground abortion service before Roe that was called Jane. So that's this one. Tikkun Olam is this one. This one is Carol Moseley Braun. It says, "You've never seen a senator look like me, right?" Carol Moseley Braun, I ran her field operation. Could I sit there? I met my husband at a sit-in against the war in Vietnam. He was the national secretary of SDS.
7: And that was your first words to your future husband? Could I sit there?
2: No, he said that to me.
7: Of course. Smart
2: a
7: move.
2: A little more complicated. I was an organizer on the campus. He was a national speaker we were bringing in. We knew of each other.
7: Yeah.
2: I mean, and so this is financial reform, healthcare reform, marriage equality, NAACP, National Voter Fund. I mean, there's many different. I joke, I can't keep a steady job. I go from one thing to another.
7: I was just joking like that today about myself.
8: You are now listening to
0: Beyond the Pale,
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8: Raphael Shimonoff
3: and Shoshana Brown.
7: So, like in my parents as immigrants, not just immigrants, but like there's this expectation that you stay with one job, you get seniority, you get the gold watch at the end or whatever they used to do. And then, but it feels like there are people who come in and out of places at the right time in their life and in that organization's span.
2: And often there's no guarantee anymore. So people are, you know, you work for the government, you should be the stable job for your life and you're dozed and you're out.
7: You're dozed,
2: but my husband worked for, he died 8 years ago, but he worked for AFSCME, the union, for 43 years.
3: Wow.
2: So wow. He worked for, so we've got two different things. We met in the student movement. He then did organizing. I did organizing. I stayed with, he also did organizing, but he stayed with one union and was the assistant to the president for several presidents and
7: wow.
2: made a difference in the labor movement, which I think we need a strong labor movement.
7: Yeah.
3: You already started sharing so much of your own beautiful history and you started telling us about how you met your husband. I wonder if you can put that into context for us on like where in your journey, I'm guessing you're not from Mississippi, but how did you land?
2: I actually was born in Mississippi.
3: No
2: I was
3: way.
2: Born in Brookhaven, Mississippi. It's not really connected to what I do. My father was in the army and we left when I was very young, but I did return to Mississippi and can tell that story because I'd really partly like to talk about what it means to have a movement life, a life in the movement as you both do. And as many of your listeners think about themselves probably in the same way. I was born in Mississippi, but I moved to Brooklyn. Right. I was in Bensonhurst.
7: Oh, it was Bensonhurst. That's right. And then you moved to the North Shore, I think, after that.
2: Yeah. Well, it was mostly a Jewish and Italian kind of working class neighborhood where we lived. And then I went back and my house is no longer there. It's a bank. And maybe that's symbolic of what happened.
3: Let's get into it. I'm on the edge of my seat waiting to hear these stories of how you went back to Mississippi.
2: It's one of the reasons why I particularly was glad to be on this program, because the people who are listening in, as well as the two of you moderators, Shoshana and Raphael, you are people who are changing this world by sharing the message, telling the stories, communicating and pulling people together. And those in the listening audience, you also are the activists, the organizers, the change makers. So thank you for what you've done and thank you for what we'll all do together. You asked about how I got into this work and I can say some on that and then
7: Yeah.
2: Build the Ark. I learned these key lessons about organizing in part when I was in the civil rights movement. Well, I joined the movement really by 1960. In fact, even before then, I think the first demonstration I ever was on was against the death penalty about 1958. I was a teenager, maybe 14 years old, and found the American Friends Service Committee that in part in organizing, though you can do it on your own, if you find a group, we're so much more effective when we work with others, if they're building a caring community. Someone was up for execution in New York, was working against the death penalty at a time when almost no one was against the death penalty. I was handing out flyers in New York City. I was so frightened. Someone spit on me. I didn't know what to do. I dropped the flyers. I'd give more than one to a person. But I was in a beloved community where people surrounded me, supported me. I gained confidence. I gained skill. And in fact, for all the horrors about the death penalty, right now we've moved from a time in which it was so unpopular to right now, the vast majority of this country are in states in which there is no functional death penalty. Because people organized, you never know where you'll end up, but it's the only alternative to move forward. And then in 1960, I connected with the civil rights movement when I was living in New York at the time, and there were demonstrations in support of the Woolworths demonstrations that was going on.
7: Woolworth was like the Walmart of the era, and they were segregationists, right?
2: Right. And they wouldn't let African Americans sit at their lunch counters in the South. And so there were demonstrations around the country, led in part by the Congress on Racial Equality, or CORE. And I found a CORE group in New York, joined in with that, and then found the Student Nonviolent Coordinating Committee, or called Friends of SNCC, in the North. And I connected with them, and in 1964, I joined in with them for what was called the Mississippi Freedom Summer Project. And that was an effort to recruit Northern students to go south to Mississippi and shine a spotlight on the horrors that were happening there, where it seemed like almost no one cared about the lives of African Americans who just wanted to live with dignity and respect and also gain the right to vote, and were facing torture, brutality, and a vicious administration.
7: I remember reading somewhere you had joined. I think the trajectory of your life might have been different, but had you stayed cheerleading, or had you stayed doing like the cookie cutter kind of stuff that's expected of like young women at the time? And then what I've also noticed is as that path changed, feminism has also been so intertwined with your civil rights, like showing up. Like, how do you carry both of those together in terms of liberatory striving that you were doing?
2: First of all, you can be a cheerleader and in the civil rights movement.
7: Absolutely, you can.
2: Many were and should be and could be. I was on a cheerleading team in high school, and I had quit that because they wouldn't let African Americans on the team. There weren't a lot of African Americans in the high school, but they were better cheerleaders than I was. And so I quit that.
7: So you actually like visibly saw Black people excluded from that team and decided that it's not for you.
2: And I decided I didn't want to go there, and in part joined the outsiders in my school.
7: Mm-hmm.
2: And
7: then who were the outsiders?
2: Well, in part it was by race, but it was even by who had traditional features. If you were very heavy, if you had too much acne, if you just didn't look in a more traditional role. And almost everything in the society tells us you're not good enough if you're not some very narrow model, that you're not good enough, you're not smart enough, you're not thin enough, you're not tall enough, you're not enough. Mm. And part of what a beloved community and organizing can do is to say we are more than enough when we act together, and we are, I think Gloria Steinem said, we are the leaders we've been waiting for.
7: So you were with this misfit crew of misfits?
2: You could say that. Yeah. And that I felt that way in high school. Many people feel that way in high school.
7: We do, yeah.
2: And then I went to college. And once I was in college, maybe I found the other misfits and and we fit in.
7: Oh, that's the thing with college. Like now you can find more people. There's more numbers of people like all of the misfits you knew.
2: One of the things that happened when I was going to school, I started school in 1963, is that there was an emerging youth culture, in part because college was a socializing experience with people from different backgrounds. You know, if you just grew up in the same town, often in the same house or same neighborhood, you often were people from this with people from the same background, went to the same church or synagogue, went to the same, had the same education. But suddenly in college, it's socializing. You meet people from different arenas, different places, and find people who you feel are kindred spirits.
7: Who's among the kindred spirits you met in college that you think about today?
2: Well, there were many friends from college, but also that I merged and joined with in the movements for social change. Mm-hmm. And because this show also is about beyond the pale, yeah. So I also want to say that in part, it's also finding the meaning in our Jewish values and realizing that in many ways, this is an activist organizing religion. Or faith, or tradition, or history. Mm-hmm. In fact, on the one thing that maybe my favorite quote from the Bible, from the Torah, is what we're told Isaiah says on Yom Kippur, on the holiest day of the Jewish year, when he's asked, "Is this the fast you command? To sit in sackcloth and ashes and show what a penitent, observant person you are, that you'll suffer for the cause." And he says, "No, what I command of you is to break the bonds of wickedness and let the oppressed go free." This is a call to activism. This is a call to organizing and to making a change in the world. And those are amongst the values that I feel have animated me. And so in 1964, going back to that story, I was recruited as part of this Freedom Summer effort.
7: How were they recruiting for that?
2: Two people came to my campus and described the summer project. I was already active on campus and was had started a Friends of SNCC chapter on my campus, as also was involved in the student government and involved in a number of ways. We had a student political party on campus, and I applied and I wasn't sure I'd be accepted.
3: Oh, you had to apply to be part of it.
2: We had to raise $500, which at that time in 1963 was an enormous amount of money, maybe tenfold this year. I don't know what it would be with inflation. But I went door to door.
3: It was real commitment. It wasn't just like trying to get anybody. Like you really had to demonstrate you were committed to this work even before they let you on the bus.
2: Absolutely, Shoshana. And also I went back to my temple and I asked them for money and they gave me the additional amount. And they said that this amount of money, this is what the Freedom Summer said, is that in case you're arrested, it's your bail bond. But when I was arrested, there wasn't a bail bond. But by that point, I was committed. And in fact, the arrest there was over voter registration.
3: So how did you get arrested? What were the circumstances?
2: You know, I was 18 years old. I lived in three towns in Mississippi. One was Rollville with Ms. Hamer. You should know Fannie Lou Hamer was a great heroine of the civil rights movement and of any movement for justice. And if people don't know about her history, they should learn about her history. When she had been taking voter registration training about elections, returning home on the bus was stopped. And she was beaten by the police. She never fully recovered, but she was a great leader and inspiring and lived these moral values that she had. And then the second town was in Shaw, Mississippi, and the third was in Cleveland, Mississippi, with Amzie Moore, who initiated the idea of making the summer project focus on voting rights. So we were doing our first voter registration drive, and we were in Bolivar County at the courthouse with people who were signing up to register. Now, this is at a time when there were poll taxes. So if you were African-American, you were charged a fee for registration when you were making so little money that even a poll tax, it would be preventing you from voting in many ways. And there were literacy tests, or so-called literacy tests, such things as quote from a certain section of the Mississippi Constitution. But white people who were registering weren't asked questions like that. There was one question, I'm told, that said, how many bubbles in a bar of Ivory soap? I mean, questions a person can't answer.
3: Yeah. And the absurd.
2: Exactly, Shoshana. So we were doing a voter registration drive. And to close down the drive, we were arrested. During that summer, it also gained notoriety, as many of your audience knows, because three of the young volunteers, Andrew Goodman, James Cheney, and Michael Schwerner, were killed at the hands of the Klan.
7: Yeah.
2: But within a year, we won a Voting Rights Act. The price to pay for it was so enormous. But when you organize, even when it seems hopeless, when you're against a level of violence and uncaring and an administration that doesn't, that in fact may be cooperating with the murderers, even then, when we organize, we won this law. We had much further to go, but we won it when we joined together with Love at the Center, building what SNCC called the beloved community.
3: Yeah, I'm so glad you said that again, because I wanted to come back to that. I heard you say that earlier, the beloved community. And I know that this idea of a beloved community originates with a Harvard philosophy professor, Josiah Ross, but it really gained traction and became famous through Martin Luther King Jr. And my sense of it, you know, is that it is really this language and idea rooted in the civil rights era, but there's also a Christian core to it. But at the same time, I have seen it speak to so many Jewish people, this idea of a beloved community, like a vision for how we could all live in harmony. And so you've now used it twice. And I wonder if you can say a little bit about how you orient to that concept of a beloved community. And it seems like you have held on to it and continue to carry it forth. I want to hear more of what it means to you.
2: Oh, Shoshana, I love the question. And I love that you can emphasize it with your listeners, because building a society where we can care about ourselves, love for ourselves, love for the community, love for each other, and love for this world that we try to make better as we join together. People in your audience are probably familiar with the very famous quote from Rabbi Hillel, that is, if I'm not for myself, who will be?
7: You are listening to Beyond the Pale, Radio's home for the Jewish left. We're mid-interview, playing an interview by Heather Booth, just a legendary activist, organizer.

0: noticing this is not stuff I could find on corporate media. This is the stuff New Yorkers need to hear. And I want to be part of that investment in my community and myself. Please do go to WBAI.org and donate. Become a friend, a buddy of the show. Not even a friend, a buddy. A buddy of the show. Or call 1-833-922-4692. I'm not going to take too much more of the time fundraising, but this is how we're able to make this possible. You can also leave a voicemail for Beyond the Pale, Radio's Home for the Jewish Left, at 917-740-8971, and we'll play it on air. Thank you. Let's continue with our incredible show with Heather Booth.
1: I'm for myself alone. Who am I? If not me, who? If not now, when? And so it talks about a society in which we matter, but so does our broader community matter. And there's another story I sometimes think of that also involves Hillel, about the two strands of Judaism and the two kinds of values, one building this beloved community and one with another alternative. And it's the story of Rabbis Shammai and Hillel. And a Gentile goes to Rabbi Shammai and says, I'll convert if you tell me all of the Torah while I stand on one foot. And Shammai hits him over the head with a cubit and says, get out of here. He goes to Hillel. And Hillel says, all of the Torah is do not do to others that which you would not want done to you. All the rest is commentary. Now go study it. And I do think we need to recognize that Judaism has at least two strands, probably more strands. You know, we say two Jews, three opinions, but at least two strands. And the strand that I choose, I think that your program chooses, that your audience may choose, is the one that is based in a beloved community for ourselves, our community, and for each other, and building a world that reflects that.
0: I'm so glad you brought up that beautiful vision of the strands. I think about that a lot right now. I grew up Mizrahi Jewish, Bukharian Jewish from Central Asia, and we grew up kind of Orthodox. Shoshana grew up Orthodox. When I was growing up in a neighborhood in Queens, in Flushing, Queens, it was like the neighborhood was browning and becoming blacker and browner and more Asian. And there was a lot of like white flight. And a lot of the people who stayed were Ashkenazi Jews. And a lot of the people who embraced kind of like the change more than other groups, not everyone, but more than other groups, were Ashkenazi Jews. And they were coming from synagogues and studies and histories where they were talking about Tikkun Olam, talking about all of this progressive, you know, the nature of things in terms of their backgrounds. And I grew up really led by and sparked, my imagination was sparked by that progressive thought. That was like the first time I was really exposed to it, other than small acts of like my dad during certain situations or whatever, or my mom. But what I grew up later and later and later, that thread for me began to be a little more challenging, where now I see a lot of the same people who I looked up to in my youth to always be on the right side of history. I feel like there's so many more threads now, so much division, even within the progressive. There's always been right-wing Jews, but within the progressive, or at least like on the democratic end of Jews, there have always been, in my view, this clarity around immigration, this clarity around fascism, clarity around war and authoritarianism. And now it just seems a little more muddled to me, and there seems to be a much more separation and more of a crisis among us, where at our dinner tables, at our organizations, across the field, there just seems to be irreconcilable almost differences around Israel, about Palestinians, around anti-Semitism even. And I was just like wondering, from your perspective, how you're taking that in, how you might be experiencing that.
1: It certainly

0: A fraught moment, in part because so much of what we care about is being pushed back. And when you don't feel you're winning, when you start to lose hope that you can make change, people often turn on each other. While there's so many parts to the issue that you're raising, where I start is first by recognizing the values that animate us and move us forward. It's why I start by saying, when we organize with love at the center, we can change the world. It's a fundamental set of values, a vision, a wishing for the future. And the second is part of organizing is listening to each other, to really hearing each other and understanding both the pain and the hope we have, all of us. And then seeing, are there common threads on which we can unite even across differences with respect and dignity for each other? There are areas on which we differ in any organizing, that's often true. But right now, I know this program you wanted particularly to focus on voting rights, just as one particular example. It is one in which the overwhelming portion of the Jewish community
1: Absolutely.
0: believe in the expansion of voting rights and inclusiveness, who know the struggles we've come from and where we need to move together. It's not only the protecting of the rights we had, but the expansion of those rights into the future. It's why your program matters so much now. And I think that in organizing, maybe there's three principles based on our values I'd really emphasize. One is to realize that if you want to build majorities, if you want the power to change this world, we need majorities. And to build majorities, you need to understand what is the other person's interest. Where are they coming from? It's not just about us. What do they care about? And then build a relationship. And a relationship means not just a knock on the door, come vote for my candidate, or I'm calling you, come to my meeting. But what do you care about? And it's your birthday, I'll celebrate with you. You're ill, I'll bring you chicken soup or wish you
1: It's
0: well.
1: that beloved community you're talking about. That's what you're describing right now, the beloved community.
0: Exactly.
1: I'm like, you've been fighting for, organizing for this beloved community for decades. And I wonder, when you saw the Voting Rights Act passed and now we're here in this moment, like, was this moment ever even comprehensible to you? Did you ever imagine you'd be right back here again, fighting again for voting rights?
0: Well, Shoshana, as you must know, and as you must have felt too, it's horrible. It's horrific, the pushback on what we care about and have fought for. But you know, there was a song in the civil rights movement that went, they say that freedom is a constant struggle. Oh Lord, we've struggled so long. We must be free. We must be free. But it is a constant struggle. We also do make progress when we organize. And sometimes, when we don't have enough power because we didn't build the majorities from the many minorities, we didn't build the majorities of power that we needed, we will be pushed back. And to some extent, the opposition kept organizing and built ongoing organization. And we took much of it for granted on voting rights, on reproductive freedom, on many issues. And so there is a pushback. But I do believe we are, the majority of the country is with us on these issues. And we just have to make that manifest in both political power and cultural norms and in the change of consciousness and the moving of consciousness into controlling levers of power. It is one of the reasons that I'm working on the project I'm currently working on.
1: Perfect. Tell us about it.
0: It's called Battleground Alliance. And in New York, there's a project called New York Battleground. The national effort is designed to build organization in about 40 marginal Republican-held congressional districts and to support the organizations that are there, whether they're unions or popular democracy or working families or People's Action or groups by a thousand names locally. It could be Mi Familia Vota or Black Voters Matter or whatever the group is, but in the local area, building those organizations and then building neighbor to neighbor connections to empower people to raise their voice and then to encourage involvement and move that power into elections.
1: That's amazing. I am curious for you to say personally what gives you the energy to keep going. I mean, this moment can feel so defeatist. You can just feel so heavy. I keep wondering where am I sourcing hope from? I know some there's so much wisdom about hope being a practice, and maybe a praxis, that is not a belief or inherent thing, but it is an active thing that you choose and you do, you hope. So I wonder for you, what is your practice of hope? How do you keep going in this moment? How are you for so many decades? Like, nope, we're gonna keep doing this. I'm still in it, heavy. You're like still in it. Where do you find your source of hope and energy?
0: Well, Shoshana, first tell me how you find yours, because we each have a way. In fact, Shoshana, Raphael, and then I'll share mine.
2: Yeah,
1: Go ahead,
2: go ahead.
1: Raf.
2: Oh, I mean, for me, it's always like it's easy to say the next generation always gives me hope, which I think is true. But it's also to me, sometimes I feel unfair that that's unfair because I feel like, as a parent myself, too, that I want to hand something back that's better than it was. Not like more something where there's more problems. So I feel like we're among that generation right now where the outcomes for a lot of things are worse for the next generation, in many ways. However, when I zoom out and I think of the struggles that people have gone through historically in this country and all over the world and what they overcame, that gives me a lot of hope that nothing really feels like this has happened. Has this happened before? No, but has something like this happened before somewhere at some time? Absolutely. And did people win? Yes. And that, I think, just knowing that gives me hope.
1: Ralph, I feel like you can say that because you're a parent.
2: Yeah.
1: You said the next generation can give me hope, and I made a, for our listeners, I made a cringe face.
2: Oh, no, I meant, I basically said no. I think there is aspects of the next generation, but yeah, but
1: Sure,
2: I feel like that's unfair to them to say that. I feel like
1: Yeah,
2: we have
1: totally.
2: to make it better before they hold on to it to some degree.
0: Well, we'll do it together. Shoshana, though, what gives you hope? And then I'll share mine.
1: You know what? If I'm honest, it's listening to elders like you. This is something that a lot of people don't know about me, but I really, really value elders in movement spaces and in general in my life. I have a lot of reverence and respect for elders, and I really enjoy being around them because I think you have so much to give, and that's one of the things is you give perspective and wisdom. And when I'm like, oh my gosh, this is terrible, I remember, I think about the elders that are in my life who were part of the Weather Underground, who were part of the Young Lords, who were part of the Black Panther Party, who were part of SNCC. You know, and on and on and on. And I think of their stories and what they had to live through, and like the level of violent repression and you know, policing, and also imprisonment, direct imprisonment. And it gives me like more motivation, like, oh, I'm not, maybe I'm not doing enough. Like, I need to actually be doing more. So I think that's what motivates me, is knowing that the people who came before me in some respects were fighting, you know, just as hard, but even maybe harder than me. And then I want to live up to that, you know.
0: Well, both of you give me hope, and the people who are listening in give me hope. So Raphael says it's the youth. Shoshana says it's the elders. Maybe it's all of it together. And we do give us hope together. I think that we need to see ourselves as agents of hope, based on the reality, not not on fake news, but on the fact that we have made change not only in the past, but are making change now. A majority of the country is on our side. Trump is now at 37%. How much lower can you go? And he probably can even go lower, though he's got a hardcore base that will stay with him. And the question is, will those people who realize he is misleading and undermining our lives, will we engage with them to then take action? Now, the things that give us hope, there's so many arenas. Partly, I love this work. I gain hope and spirit from doing this work, seeing people feel empowered every day. I gain hope from my children and grandchildren and other friends. I have two wonderful sons and five grandchildren. But also, I'm in two book clubs. I'm in two theater groups. I have friends and family. We're entitled to, we should have a joyous life and also find ways to make our contributions as fit for us. And each person may find different ways. It may be as communicators as you are. It may be as artists, as dancers, as it may be providing service work, bringing people food and comfort when they're frightened, and providing support. And it may be in public actions, and then moving those public actions, like the No King's Day, into organizing to bring people together, and then following it up to engage people, expose the evildoers. So expose, like, Mike Lawler or the members of Congress who, in fact, are making our lives work and don't show that they have the courage to stand up for the people that they know they should be standing up for. And then move that into political power and move that into organizing again. So it's a virtuous cycle.
2: So, Heather, are you running?
0: Maybe I'm running to another meeting, but no, my run, you know, now if I started when I was about 14, I just turned 80.
2: Wow.
0: And so I've been in this for a
2: Oh,
0: long
2: God bless you.
0: time. I married a partner who's also in the movement, although he's passed away now. But my life has been in the movement, and I'm thrilled to see another generation that's also coming up and our partners. The only role is not elected office, though there's some for whom that is the right path. I hope we can support them. And, but also to build the ongoing organization that reflects the power of the people to make change.
2: Heather, it's such an honor to have you on. Your name throughout my organizing life has come up in some of the places you mentioned, at Popular Democracy, at Working Families Party. Your name has come up at Bend the Arc and many places. And I feel like every time I have any conversation with you, I'm learning so much of our history, and immediately have like, oh, how can I use this? So I just like really, really honored that you joined us today.
0: Well, thank you for inviting me in. Thank you for doing this program on an ongoing basis. And thank all of you who are listening today. and yourselves are engaging, influencing, and organizing with others. And when we organize with love at the center, we will change this world. I look forward to celebrating our victories together.
1: Absolutely. We'll have you back on then. Thank you so much, Heather.
2: And
1: as always,
2: Shabbat
1: Shalom.
0: Shabbat Shalom.

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1: This is Stephanie Wells, Executive Director of Pacifica Foundation. 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
2: Oh, yeah. This is Reverend Billy here, and you can hear the Stop Shopping Choir singing. We're going to be getting together. It's showtime. It's hopping and popping time at the Quaker Meeting House, downtown New York, Sunday, the 31st of May, 7 p.m. Free. Come on over. Come on over. Start jumping up and down and singing with us. And this is going to be broadcast live on WBAI. Hallelujah. Earth-a-lujah.
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0: And that was India Ari, Beautiful. And before that, we heard Stevie Wonder, Love's in Need of Love Today. And we opened with Diane Reeves, Come to the River. And I, as I play these songs, I recognize there is a part of me that lives in another world only carried through the vibration of music. Kind of a time that doesn't exist at this moment. And it makes me realize that the music of our past is really the soundtrack for our lives. And so most of the music you hear on this particular program comes from times gone by. But I find that the messages are still very real. And it's something that we carry in our spirit, in our soul, these messages. And some of them are very prophetic, like the Stevie Wonder tune, Love's in Need of Love Today. I think that that statement has never been more true than the world that we're living in now. It seems that if we were to believe all the messages that we receive from the controlled limitation of legacy mainstream media, we would think that we were living in the middle of a disaster. And of course, in some ways, that is occurring in our world. But I believe that we can find that grace and that beauty within ourselves. And we have an opportunity to do that in how we choose to live our lives and how we choose to create our relationships. And in some measure, it depends on our capacity to heal that which may have gone wrong or allegedly wrong in our own individual lives. But I think that if when we take a kind of that, what do they call, the bird's eye view, you know, from the perspective of looking at the full context of our life's experience, we may be able to see how that there is a cycle and how out of disaster, or what we may interpret as disaster or failure or disappointment, may hold some kind of blessing in disguise and may be directing us or redirecting us in a manner that has to do with a deeper synchronicity, a deeper knowing that underlies everything. So I think that perhaps when something occurs that we would be mournful over, I believe we are required to be mournful over it, but at the same time, understand that whatever record there may be, much like the natural world, becomes the mulch and the potential for what can grow in its place. So I think it's really important to think of life in that kind of cyclical manner, understanding that things rise and fall, experiences, relationships, civilizations, you know, that the full construct of our reality is so much vaster than we as individuals may be able to contain. And sometimes you just have to let go with the flow. It may be why people like roller coasters. I like roller coasters. They're terrifying, but I do like roller coasters because it is like taking your life and putting it into the hands of chance and being tossed about, up and down, all around, And you can, you know, have feelings. You can scream. You can laugh. And then you get off a little bit shaky, but all the better for the ride. And I wonder if that's a metaphor for what life is. It's just a roller coaster. And I can't really speak to why I'm being contemplative at the moment, except that I find myself in a restful state. I love when I have an opportunity to open the lines and receive your calls. So if you have some contemplative thoughts you wish to share, you can join me through the phone line at 212-209-2877, 212-209-2877. And I am on a spiritual journey, have always been as far back as I can remember. So most of my musing is in the context of spirituality and divinity and how that is expressed through dimensional reality, primarily the physical realm within which our physical bodies inhabit the space, and tangible physical realities are manifest in this realm. So it has to be very present for all of us to consider how best to move from surviving to thriving in an environment that is somewhat hostile. Maybe it's different. It's different from the hostility our ancestors, or some of our ancestors, be that as it may, faced in more primitive environments where you had to build your house through earth and stone and find your own food in the wild, where one could as easily be a predator or prey. But on that last count, our world has pretty much remained the same. Some people choose to be predators and some people fall into the role of prey. Both being based in, I would think, fear and survival. So I really look at that spiritual journey as extracting oneself from that framework. And while it might be part of our DNA that we have those considerations, we don't have to entirely submit to those considerations, and we can begin to contemplate who we are on a deeper level and beyond what we might be able to imagine with our human mind, to what are the realms we may be simultaneously inhabiting. So, I mean, if you take that on the surface level, we're walking around with physical bodies in the physical world, but we also inhabit our emotional realm. We feel some kind of way about it, you know, where we're walking and what we're experiencing. And that's, while it's connected to us and part of our being, you can't really say it's physical. And our mind, you know, thinks and plans and plots and contemplates and tries to discern, or does in fact understand what's going on around them. And that's a realm we inhabit that we can't really say is physical in nature, though it's connected to the physical nature of our being. So I like to take that concept of the physical, non-physical, beyond the senses that we are aware of, that we are raised with. You know, we come in as babies, and we have this whole episode through childhood where we're trying to figure out how to do all the things we need to do with the physical body that we're born into. So learning to walk, learning to talk, learning to navigate relationships, learning to navigate spaces, and in some measure, coming to discover who we are. And I believe that those of us who are most lucky do have an opportunity to discover who we are, because sometimes when we're born into a construct that is so overwhelming that as a child all we can do is adapt and survive to the construct created by our parents and or whatever environment we are exposed to before we have the tools to be able to understand that exposure. So I think those people who are born into the kind of grace, I would say, because nobody's perfect, no family is perfect, no human being is perfect. But, you know, there are certain facets of our lives, no matter where it is or how it is, where a grace is falls into our path and we are inspired to discover who we are for truth beyond who we've become as a consequence of the environment within which we live. And you could consider the body as part of that environment. Some people are born into healthy bodies, some people are not. Some people are born with a robust mind, some people are not. Some people are born with a huge heart, and some people are born... Well, I actually doubt that people are born with closed hearts. I think that actually falls into the realm of what the environment does to constrict that which we came to be. Anyway, just a few thoughts from my vantage point. And you can interrupt me at any time with a phone call, 212-209-2877. You know, I'm musing about understanding the deeper self. I do a lot of my creative work from that vantage point. I consider myself to be an artist of a kind, and I like to create and exchange conceptually with others in conversation, in work, in teaching, in healing. I think it's at the core, at this stage especially, of what we need to thrive rather than survive, is to fortify from the interior perspective who we really are as beings. And I think, at least for me, a lot of that journey has been kind of surveying the wreckage of what life is for most of us. I mean, I don't think I've suffered extremely or more than anyone else. I think I probably had as much good and blessings as most. But the fact that we've moved through our lives and, you know, we've had teachers that really mattered, parents that really cared, uncles and aunts that made, you know, that really gave us a lift in understanding, siblings that though we may squabble, you know, they got your back, you know. A lot of us have those wonderful things, but we're all in the same soup. We're all boiling together, so it's hard to make those distinctions. I see a call. I'm bringing you in now. Hello, you're on the air. You have to turn off your radio, please, and I'll try to come back. Hello?
1: I'm bringing you in now. Hello, you're on the air.
0: Turn off your radio. Yes, please turn off your radio.
2: Yeah. Hello?
0: Is your radio off?
2: Can you hear me?
0: I hear you now.
2: All right. So am I on the air?
0: You are indeed.
2: So I want to thank you for your spirituality and your teaching. I enjoy it every week. You did mention something just now that there's nobody born with closed hearts. You don't believe it, but there's a lot of people born with large hearts. I've seen a lot of movies where you see a year-old child, 2-year-old child they put food in front of them, and one of them is taking food of the other. This is somebody that's not even know much about the war. How did that happen? You know, they are children from the 3 months old, 6 months old, being wicked to the other little one. How did that happen? Where did they learn that from?
0: I believe most of what we're capable, if you can hear, yeah, I think, I believe that a lot of what we come with, I'm going to turn your phone down just for a minute. I believe that we come in with a great many gifts and with a certain kind of presence and purpose. Whether or not that gift and purpose survive throughout a lifetime depends on how we are, the tools we have to navigate and the grace that we receive. But a lot of people come in with that energy of caretaking. A lot of people come in, you know, some kids are like holy terrors, you know, they're breaking things down and kicking walls, and well, maybe they're adventurous. We need to put them out into the wild. And some kids come in with a lot of nurturing energy. And there's a tradition in even civilizations as they come through indigenous aboriginal cultures, where they wait to see who a child is before they're named. So that the parents, the elders, you know, see how what energy the child comes in with and begins to recognize certain patterns. And what they do is they begin to steer the child in the direction of the mentors that will be able to help them cultivate their true gift. And I believe that's what's missing in our current society. Hello? Okay, I'm going to take another call. Hi, you're on the air. Hello.
3: Good morning, Catherine.
0: Good morning.
3: Thank you for your program. Mm-hmm. What I wanted to say is I'm very grateful for this beautiful day. It's a really beautiful day. And I intend to make every cause to get out in this beautiful day and create value. But the first thing that I thought about when I looked out the window, I was like,
0: I have to ask you.
3: Beautiful day.
0: I have to ask you. Try to speak up.
3: Sure. Were you able to hear me?
0: Yes, I just want a little bit more volume for the listeners.
3: Okay. That's basically what I wanted to say. There are so many challenging situations that we have to contend with.
0: Mm-hmm.
3: I find sometimes it's just nice to appreciate what's right in front of you.
0: Mm-hmm.
3: And, that's what I wanted to say. It's a beautiful day, and I hope everybody enjoys their day and creates a lot of value for themselves and for others.
0: Well, thank you very much. It's like a prayer. Okay, I'll take our next caller. Hi, you're on the air.
4: Yes, that sounds like me.
0: Yes, it is you.
4: Yeah, this is my home and in the cove, of course, but I want to thank Denise, who was just on the line, Bruce, you, Catherine, and everybody at BAI for its push and fight and struggle for freedom, because somehow I got caught up in the idea that I was suicidal and or violent, and I actually passed the test to be sight clear, but then they had another idea, so I spent about 3 weeks or so in their general hospital, and then because I didn't want to take their medications and notions and potions, I wound up in the psych ward, and just to make a belly laugh out of it. Can you imagine the New York Post, the Daily News, et al., with a headline, "Hapless do a psych patient do another's anger psych patient because it's worse than prison in certain ways because at least they have more rules and regulations there, and a pitcher of water. I missed it by inches, came hurling at me. And can you imagine the headline of the hapless woman in freak accident dead in psych ward? Okay, but I got out. What's today? Today is Friday. Yesterday, so I'm healing, I'm depleted, I'm exhausted. I appreciate everyone's prayers and surrounding me with protection, and I believe I will survive in spite of the pitcher of water I missed by inches. And it was a triple threat, because, okay, I'll leave it there. Thank you so much, beloved community, WBAI.
0: Well, thank you. I'm so grateful that you are liberated.
4: Indeed. It's okay. A dangerous, fascist world out there.
0: Exactly.
4: Thank you.
0: Okay. Bye-bye. I see a call coming in. Let's see if there's someone there. Hello, you're on the air. Hello?
5: Hey, Catherine.
0: Hi.
5: It's John.
0: Hi, John.
5: How you doing?
0: I'm good. Just moving in a slow motion kind of way.
5: Yeah, well, that's good. You know, at least the weather's changing.
0: Mm-hmm.
5: Hey, I wanted to mention, you know, summer's coming. Lyme disease is a big problem with ticks. And, you know, Lyme's disease didn't appear on the earth, I would say, until 1977. That's when they found it and it started coming out.
0: That sounds very suspicious to my brain, my conspiratorial brain.
5: Well, maybe they're saying they might have weaponized.

0: doing that every day, and it kills the bacteria that causes Lyme's disease.
1: Well, that's something I would try. I might put it in water. It would still work, right?
0: Yeah, water, juice, you know, whatever. It's just kind of sweet, but
1: yeah,
0: that's pretty amazing stuff. And there's studies that have been done on it, and it gets rid of the bacteria.
1: That's pretty cool.
0: The illness.
1: Mm-hmm.
0: So I thought that's kind of important since summer's coming. But I found out, you know, it wasn't discovered till 1977. I thought, well, that's pretty strange.
1: Mm-hmm. Well, there's so much going on with regard to our environment and our relationship with the other beings on the planet, you know, the insects, the animals.
0: Right.
1: And I think a lot of it is very suspicious, like the outbreak of Ebola all of a sudden in the Sudan. To me, it's very suspicious to me that in the middle of a semi-genocide, if not full genocide, civil war, all of a sudden a suspicious disease comes back that was suspicious in the first place. Yeah.
0: There's, you know, our buddies, the globalists, you gotta see what they're doing. But I don't want to get into that. But
1: no,
0: that about the pure green stevia, you know, it's cheap and you can take it each day and take it three times a day.
1: Yeah.
0: And see how you do with that. You know, people can try that.
1: Yeah, especially for people who are going to be outdoors.
0: Yeah.
1: Yeah, that's good. A good
0: tip. I'm going to say hi and check in with you. Maybe we can do an interview sometime on Vision.
1: Yeah, I'm definitely wanting to do that very soon.
0: Yeah, I called you the other day. I left you a message.
1: Okay,
0: but
1: so
0: I just wanted to let people know about the pure green stevia.
1: Okay.
0: Lyme's disease wasn't discovered till 1977, which is pretty
1: strange.
0: That's
1: amazing. So while you're on the line, why don't you remind people of who you are?
0: Oh, I'm John Monroe, and I work with the Dr. Banker Group, and our website is drbanker.com, D-R-B-A-N-K-E-R. And the office number here in Boulder, Colorado, is 303-494-4532. If anybody has any questions, we help people with their eyesight and other diseases, all kind of stuff.
1: Yeah, and one other thing I would say is that for people who are listening, John is very up on new discoveries, new research, he really understands a lot about things that we can do to support ourselves on that nutritional level in terms of what's out there, even, you know, things like stem cell. So I know that you...
0: Oh, yeah, there's a lot of stem cells going on.
1: Mm-hmm.
0: And there's a lot of... We do everything non-surgically and without drugs and pharmaceutical drugs. It's more of a holistic approach to everything.
1: Okay.
0: And one other thing I've mentioned before is lemon balm. It's also called Melissa. It comes in capsules. And you take one or two of those before bed, and you sleep like a lot of deep REM sleep, and it helps with tension and stress, and it's really good, and it's not expensive at all. So we're always trying to find inexpensive, natural ways to help improve things, and, you know, with diet and attitude changes, and, you know, having a good environment, it really makes a difference in getting good exercise.
1: Yeah, exactly. So we'll talk more.
0: All right. I just want to check in with you and say hi and have a good day.
1: You too. Bye-bye.
0: All right, bye-bye.
1: Hi, you're on the air.
2: Hi there.
1: Please speak up.
2: Accepting my call. Previous conversation was extremely interesting.
1: I'm having a little trouble hearing you. Can you try to speak up a little more?
2: Whoopsie-doopsie. Is this better?
1: Yeah.
2: Okay, the previous conversation was extremely important, and it was quite poignant with me for this reason. You know, health is something that money can't buy, and I just experienced something that happened to me in less than, 6 weeks ago.

0: because I had started, because I felt something wasn't right, and I said I would fast. I did fast for 3 days, but after 3 days, I just said, hey, let's keep on going, and maybe it'll help my body even more so. Make a long story short, I was approximately 5 weeks without being able to eat a solid meal when I broke my fast. Now, during that time, I suffered a great deal. Only 1 week was I able to actually have, and I'm not trying to be rude or anything, but I want to share because this could help somebody. I was unable to move my bowels for 5 days. And the only thing that I could, I knew I had to drink something. So I basically had water and just any type of very soup, anything that I could get soup from. Now, in all of that time, I could not work, and it gave me great opportunity to listen on the radio. And I heard a program of a farmer who had to put down her milking cows because, and her milking cows were more of a pet than just a business. And I learned a lot. You know, when I was growing up, the cows, they went out to graze in the field, in the yard, and we'd bring them back in. But nowadays, the cows are lined up in a long house, okay? And each have their milked twice a day by electrical milkers. And, of course, they get infected. But because they don't go out in the field and everything, they become somewhat, well, hey, they have an area maybe, say, 4 by 5 feet. In the course of that, their ground is always wet because whatever they do, it's right there. And it became apparent to the owner of these cows that were in a regular barn and then moved to a bigger house because of economy. The cows were being electrocuted by the electricity their hooves going through their bodies. Brought to mind all of these different 5Gs and whatever AI, what do you call it? You know, we need more electricity. Now, I'm on Long Island. The water, the air, and the ground is poison.
1: Wow.
0: Dow, a company, and two other companies just lost the case in the Long Island Supreme Eastern part, Supreme Court. Okay? Our water, we get treatment for the past 3 years, but we were supposed to recoup that money once the suit was settled. We have not. So the fact that what we think of, and I thought about those cows, and then I thought about human beings who are under all of this electricity, and the science being to walk on the ground, to ground yourself. This walking on cement and over, you know, not being in tune with nature because we are human.
1: Yeah.
0: And we need that nature touch. So when you started, you know, the conversation, this brought what I'm going through. Now, lucky for me because I went through, shall we say, holistic way of trying to heal thyself. And I said to myself, the food out here is poison, everything. down the Ebola. Keep in mind, there are 24 African countries who have accepted the Great American Health Plan, which was formulated, in 2025.
1: Wow.
0: Okay? This year, 24 very poor countries accepted the Great American Health Program, in which doctors from America will go to African countries, impoverished, poor countries, and do a survey and study the people there for 5 years, 5 to 10 years. The information gathered on the people will not be given to the country, their doctors, their medical team, but will be held by the United States of America.
1: Mm.
0: Now, for this great opportunity to study the various countries in Africa, they are giving, for example, I think Kenya got 1.7 or 1.6. Note, Ebola, although in the Republic of the, Congo, DRC, those troops, and they are Americans, who are over there and have been exposed to Ebola, are going to go to a quarantine center that is going to be built in Kenya.
1: You know what this reminds me of? The syphilis experiment.
0: There you go.
1: That they did on black men, primarily, but black people.
0: There you go. But it goes further on the syphilis, black men, primarily in the U.S.
1: Yeah.
0: But Guatemala, anywhere between 5 and 7 years back, collected reparations because in Guatemala, syphilis was taken, that experiment by the Navy doctor who headed it, was taken there in Guatemala, and syphilis was given to children and women. This is a fact.
1: No, I get it, and I understand where you're coming from. And I want to continue this conversation, but I also have two people holding on.
0: Well, I thank you for
1: But thank
0: me
1: you
0: the
1: so much. Yeah, I so appreciate. And I wish you, good health. Take good care
0: thank
1: of yourself.
0: You, my sister.
1: Okay. Bye-bye.
0: Bye-bye.
1: Hi, you're on the air.
2: Hello, yes. I've got to say, your shows are always so engrossing because they're so far-reaching, and I look forward to hearing from you regularly.
1: Thank you.
2: You touched on just about everything. It's so universal. And the gentleman that you were speaking with, he spoke so quickly, but he's always informative as well. And he gave some information for Dr. Banneker.
1: No, Dr. Number. Banker, D-R-B-A-N-K-E-R, is the website. Dr.
2: Okay,
1: Banker.
2: B-A-R.
1: No, D-R.
2: Oh, D A R.
1: No.
2: No, N.
1: It's D as in David.
2: Right.
1: R as in Robert.
2: Doctor, okay.
1: Dr. Banker, BANKER.com is the website. Dr. Banker has since transitioned, but John Monroe is maintaining her body of work, which is enormous. The number is 303. I'm looking at the website now. 303-494-4532. It's 303-494-4532. And you can find all manner of information. It's primarily about eye health, but it's all holistic, and it covers many, many, many different ways that we can keep ourselves healthy. So
2: outstanding.
1: Thank you.
2: That's so good to hear you. Okay.
1: Okay, bye-bye. Okay, I'm going to try to get our last caller in. Hello, you're on the air. Hello?
3: Hello?
1: Yes, you are live on the radio right now.
3: I missed the last call, but there was a man who called named John.
1: John Monroe, yes.
3: Yeah, and he gave a phone number, but he gave it so fast and only gave it once. Well, can you repeat that number?
1: Yes, I will. It's, you got a pencil handy?
3: Yeah, but I remember, just say it to me. I don't have, if I rush for a pen,
1: okay.
3: I may lose you.
1: It's
3: 303-494-4532. So that's 303-494-4532, right?
1: Mm-hmm. And,
3: all right.
1: And you can, the website is drdrbanker.com.
3: Dr. E. R. Banker.
1: No, D.
3: Right. And, the name of the man is what?
1: John Monroe.
3: John Roe. John Monroe. That's 303-494-4532.
1: Yes.
3: And what time do they carry out there? Is it the same Eastern?
1: No, I think he's Mountain Time, so they're like an hour earlier than Eastern.
3: So when it's 10 o'clock here, it's 9 o'clock over there?
1: Mm-hmm.
3: So what time is he available for call?
1: Well, according to the website, it says Monday through Saturday, 10 a.m. to 7 p.m. So
3: and
1: for
3: Sunday?
1: You, Monday through Saturday, 10 a.m. till 7 p.m.
3: 10 a.m. to 7 p.m. All right. And do they have Sunday hours?
1: No.
3: Then, thank you. So that in our time, that will be 11 a.m. to 8 p.m., right?
1: I think so, yeah.
3: All right, ma'am. Thank you. Your program is so rich in content, man. I can never miss it, you know?
1: Oh, thank you so much. I appreciate that.
3: And also, how to get in touch with you? Well, I don't have a internet, but do you have a phone where people can reach you?
1: I do, but I don't know if I want to give it out over the radio. Can you hold on?
3: Okay, so listen, I could give you my number.
1: Hold
3: and you
1: on,
3: can call
1: not
3: me.
1: Not on the radio, not on the radio.
3: Okay,
1: I'll put you on hold, and I'll come back to you. Okay.
3: Okay.
1: Yeah, you never know. You're listening to Heart of Mind Radio for the New Millennium. I'm Catherine, and we're going to play a little music as we make our way towards the end of the program. Stay tuned for Rebecca Miles coming up in just a few moments with her program. And, stay tuned. I think I'm going to play another India Ari in which she does a tribute to Stevie Wonder. Stay tuned.

And welcome to Frontline Voices. I'm the host of the show, Rebecca Miles. That was a track there from Eddie Harris called Listen Here. On the show today, we'll hear from Sally Pillay from Eyes on Ice, and she'll be joined by Monica Aquila on the latest from the protests outside Delaney Hall, the private-run detention centre in Newark, New Jersey, a site of frequent protests over recent years over inhumane conditions, and a front line in the ongoing protest over the Trump administration's scandalous immigration detention programme, which is a violation of immigrant rights and laws. Later, we'll hear from Caleb Maupin on the latest on the Iran ceasefire deal, the bombing of Lebanon, and the implications of Tulsi Gabbard's resignation, which came down last Friday. There hasn't been much said about it, and we'll get his take on what's been going on. First now, I'll go to some readers. The White House told Al Jazeera the US and Iran had reached an agreement on a deal to extend the ceasefire for 60 days to allow for formal negotiations, but the US President Donald Trump has yet to sign off on it. Iran's semi-official Tasnim news agency cited a source close to the negotiating teams say the text of the framework has not yet been finalized or confirmed. Israeli Prime Minister Benjamin Netanyahu has given orders for his troops to seize more control of Gaza, at least 70%, during the ceasefire as the deadly strikes continue. The European Union has sanctioned four entities and three people described as extremist Israeli settlers over their involvement in human rights abuses against Palestinians in the occupied West Bank. In the past 24 hours, 24 ships have crossed the Strait of Hormuz in coordination with Iranian authorities. Iran's Islamic Revolutionary Guard Corps said it's allowing a limited number of ships to cross the waterway to avoid congestion. Yesterday, IRGC said 26 commercial vessels crossed Hormuz within 24 hours. This year's Israeli Day on Fifth Avenue in New York, between 61st Street and 73rd Streets, will take place on Sunday with the largest deployment of police officers ever assigned to the parade, according to reports. New York Police Commissioner Jessica Tisch is the honoring Grand Marshal. Tisch said attendees should expect to see a host of security apparatuses, including counterterrorism teams, explosive detection canines, helicopters, drones, emergency service, mounted units, hostile surveillance teams, and other assets. Several designated screening entry points will be set up along the route, and Fifth Avenue and Madison Avenue will be closed throughout the parade. New York's mayor, Zoran Mandami, will not attend. Former U.S. Attorney General Pam Bondi is testifying before House lawmakers investigating Jeffrey Epstein's sexual abuse cases, a long-awaited appearance that brings fresh scrutiny of the administration's botched release of the Epstein case files. Bondi was defiant in previous public testimony, but it's unclear if she'll bring the same approach today now that she's no longer in charge of the Justice Department. The session will be held behind closed doors. The transcribed interview, rather than a sworn deposition, will give lawmakers a chance to dig for information on the Trump administration's handling of the Epstein files and other related matters, including the prison sentence of former girlfriend and confidant Ghislaine Maxwell. The Justice Department moved Maxwell to a prison camp in Texas last August. Lawmakers are trying to find out what decisions prosecutors have made about investigating Epstein associates, how the Justice Department handled the congressional mandates to release the Epstein case files, and whether President Donald Trump was involved in the process. Bondi was central to the political firestorm over Epstein, initially raising expectations for a full release of what's known as the Epstein files, only later to backtrack
That reversal prompted Congress to step in and pass a law requiring the release. Bondi faced even more backlash when the Justice Department release of the files was delayed and then included personal information on several potential victims. She has insisted in congressional hearings that she was trying to follow the law. The House Oversight Committee has been conducting a wide-ranging investigation into Epstein that spans multiple presidential administrations. There were more clashes later Thursday into Friday morning between federal agents and demonstrators at Delaney Hall in Newark, New Jersey, with both sides shoving each other and several protesters pepper sprayed. Demonstrators say detainees are suffering because of inhumane conditions. Six people were arrested on Saturday night. Earlier this week, New Jersey Governor Mickey Sherrill said state health department officials were denied full access to the facility for a health inspection. The governor said the officials were only allowed to inspect limited parts of the facility as she called on ICE to de-escalate the situation. Quote, as I've said repeatedly, refusing to provide full access raises serious questions about what ICE is trying to hide from public view, Sherrill said in a statement that also repeated her calls to shut down the facility outright. In a statement issued to WABC News, Department of Homeland Security Secretary Mark Wayne Mullen said four representatives from the New Jersey State Health Department entered the facility and inspected the Food Service Department. Delaney Hall is a private-run facility with 1,000 beds. There are about 300 detainees inside, and they have tablets to communicate with the outside. We'll have more on Delaney Hall after news headlines. And New York's Governor Kathy Hochul signed the state's $2.68.5 billion budget on Thursday, funding pension boosts and an expansion of New York City's free childcare program, while watering down the state's climate goals 8 weeks after the tax and spend plan was first due on April the 1st. The deal includes billions in state funding to close New York City's budget gap and a tax on some luxury second homes and a pilot program to expand the city's universal childcare program for two-year-olds, which is expected to cost $75 million in its first year. The tax on luxury second homes is expected to potentially provide $500 million boon for New York City. It will apply to pied-à-terre condos and co-ops with assessed values starting at $1 million with higher tax rates as the value increases. After 2 years, the Department of Finance must create a new way to assess condos and co-ops assessed on the value they would sell on the market. The budget also includes $300 million for programs to address the root causes that often lead young people into the criminal justice system. The money is tied to Raise the Age law passed in 2017 to stop treating most 16 and 17-year-olds facing criminal charges as adults. We'll just take a short musical break and be back with our two guests this morning, Sally Pillay from Eyes on Ice and Monica Aguilar from Eyes on Ice. Are they both on?

0: and welcome back to Frontline Voices. I'm the host of the show, Rebecca Miles. You're listening to WBAI Pacifica Radio 99.5 FM in New York. Joining me now is Monica Aguilar and Sally Pillay from Eyes on Ice, New Jersey. Welcome to the show.
1: Thank you for having us.
2: Thank you.
0: Great. So, Sally, if I could start with you, where are we now? I know there were six arrests earlier this on Wednesday. There were some confrontations between protesters and ICE agents last night with lots of pepper spray. What's going on? Where are things at the moment? This is a week in, of course, since the protests outside began over the food strike.
1: Yeah. So what we have seen outside on the grounds is escalation in the protesting in terms of how ICE has handled the protesters. Much more ICE agents have showed up, including the militarized bear cat that they have. It has been in and out the facility. I would say now the amount of ICE agents on the ground has tripled. It seems that more of the escalation happens at night. That's when more of the protesters show up, you know, after work, etc. And so it's a sense of chaos on the grounds around the facility right now outside. While we are still speaking to folks inside, we need to recenter and refocus what's happening inside the facility. Yesterday around 1:47, you know, we got calls from inside a unit where ICE agents stormed in with the GO staff and pepper sprayed, folks in that unit. And basically shoved them into their rooms and closed the doors, and they had to inhale this pepper spray, and they were screaming and crying, and the vents apparently were also supposedly closed, and they couldn't breathe. They were calling their family members, and they were choking inside this unit, in one unit in particular. You know, some of the friends who called us from inside said there was blood everywhere. Someone's nose was broken. They were beaten with the batons. So there's a sense of escalation in retaliation inside as well. And in part, it's due to the escalation of the protests outside.
0: And for people who haven't been there, what kind of numbers are we talking when you say that ICE agents have tripled? From what to what?
1: You know, I would say, I think I counted when I was around, you know, I've seen like throughout the day, it's anywhere between 20 to 30 ICE agents. And at night, it can go, it has gone up to over 100 ICE agents, more inside the facility as well. So I would say there's most likely over 200 ICE agents in and outside the facility. And that includes ERO, HSI as well.
0: And how many protesters are there?
1: So we have seen an increased number in terms of the past weekend, because it was a long weekend, it was a holiday. I would say there was maybe 300 to 500. You know, last night, I would say there was no more than 200. We do envision that this number is going to escalate this weekend, given there is some reason, there's some flyers going around that's saying that there is a protest in support of ICE. You know, I wouldn't say protest, but supporters of ICE apparently will be showing up. And I'm not sure how agitated that situation is going to get. There's going to be a sense, or we have a sense, that that is going to escalate. And we are very fearful that, you know, this can lead to, you know, lives being lost if we don't get this under control, because we're not sure who's going to show up and what's going to happen this weekend.
0: Yes. And in terms of this distressing account that you gave about people being shoved into a room and pepper sprayed and beaten up. What are you hearing has been what's happened since then? Have they been able to get medical attention or anything like that? Or what are you hearing from the families?
1: Monica, have you heard anything directly from the families? I think Monica is more in touch with a lot of the families and yes. I'm in touch with the folks inside.
0: Monica?
2: The families of the people who are inside, some of them didn't know what was happening. I did mention what happened. And they are very afraid of what may happen to their loved one inside now that they are doing this. This is the first time that I hear this type of escalation inside. It's not as if they were being treated with respect before, but it's an escalation to what we were seeing before. I've seen some families who have come to the place to try to see their loved one. And the visitations were stopped a while ago, a few days ago. And as you can imagine, the families knowing what's going on in there, on top of everything that the families already have been enduring, it's devastating. It's very frustrating for the families as well because they haven't been able to go and see their loved ones in there. They are vulnerable inside, and at the same time, the families are vulnerable outside because even when they come, they see so much commotion outside, and we're there to comfort them, to support them, to make sure that they are safe in the area when they are coming to see their loved ones. Or lately, we've had a couple of people who've been released, and we are there to protect them, basically protect them and continue to support them so that they can pick up their loved one and go home safely.
1: And I just want to add, as well as Monica is saying this, we had families show up after the escalation that happened yesterday. They were distraught, highly emotional, because the last conversation was their loved one was hanging the phone. They couldn't breathe. They were coughing. They were screaming, help, help, help over the phone. So when a loved one when something like that is happening, you don't have a sense of whether you're going to see your loved one again. You don't know if they're being killed inside. And so they came there very, very, very, very distraught. And we have a family chat that is set up to support the families. That chat was just filled with so many messages, unclear of getting any answers as to what's happening with their loved one inside. I did get a few calls from other units today just to try to get a sense of how things are with them. And again, as Monica indicated, our goal is to recenter and refocus what is happening inside, because we have to remember that the folks who are inside are not invisible to this, right? The media is capturing a lot of what's happening outside, but we have still folks who are detained, who are being retaliated against, who are inside, who are highly vulnerable. They are, elderly. We have folks who are, pregnant. We have 18-year-olds with a special immigrant juvenile status that should not be detained, who are should be at their graduation, high school graduation, but they are now detained inside this facility. We have people who have severe medical diagnoses that should not be detained and are in this facility. And so we really want to refocus. What did this start with and why are we there still? And this is about the hunger strike and this is about the labor strike. The labor strike is 100% still ongoing. The hunger strike has dwindled down. Most of the folks now are eating. They're going down to get the meals because they have been coerced, they have been intimidated, and they have been retaliated against. And so they have now engaging. This past week, you know, all of their commissaries was taken. So they don't have access to their tablets, communication or video chats to their family. They don't have access to the messaging that they usually engage with their families. That's been taken away as a form of retaliation. You know, the units are under lockdown. So movement is restricted even within the unit itself. Some of the units have folks who are just have to stay in their room. They cannot move around in the units. And so there's severe retaliation that's going on inside, severe intimidation that's going on inside. And we cannot forget the folks that are putting their bodies and their lives on the line inside so that they can have collective resistance in getting their voices heard. And their demands are not unreasonable. These demands that they have been putting forth, they are rooted in their dignity, in their safety, in calling for due process and calling for humanity. They still want an immediate in-person meeting with Governor Mikey Sherrill at Delaney Hall, even though she has been stopped from visiting the facility. They still want her to come and observe the conditions and hear their testimony. They still want the immediate release of the vulnerable detainees, the elderly, the pregnant, the young, those with serious medical conditions. And they do want a meaningful review of the immigration cases. We have seen a lot of habeas cases which have been approved, but then they have been denied very, very quickly by the immigration judges, calling them a flight risk. Yet they have families outside. They don't have any criminal convictions. They are following the legal posture of their cases. They have been compliant. And more importantly, we have a lot of people who have voluntary departure. They want to leave. They have submitted their documents to ICE, and now they can't leave. And then there are others who are being coerced and pressured to sign voluntary departure so that they can leave the country. And so we have to be very cognizant of what's really happening around inside Delaney Hall, and really focus on the voices and the plight of those detained and the families.
0: Right. So it's a very good point you bring up, because, of course, we've seen a plethora of coverage of congressional members turning up. And then, of course, what the Trump administration is saying, and Senator Andy Kim getting pepper sprayed. And I know that the New Jersey Department of Health, that four staff were able to enter, but were restricted where they could go. Take us back to the start of this hunger strike and this labor strike. You say that the labor strike is ongoing. What are they asking people, you know, the 300 detainees to do in there? What is the work that they're being asked to do? Have I lost them?
1: No. I'm here.
2: They are working, cleaning bathrooms, washing, doing laundry, helping in the kitchen. And one of the persons that I spoke with said that the only reason he joined to do that type of work is because he wanted to at least get his mind off for the few hours that he's there, whether they paid him or not, because some people are not getting paid. They're not receiving what they're supposed to be getting paid. And the only reason that he joined was because he wanted to have a little bit of sanity, at least for a little while, to not be thinking that where he is and stay in the four walls for so many hours. But that's what they've been asked to do, clean bathrooms, clean overall, like the building. That's the free labor that they're getting there on our tax dollars.
0: So the labor strike is still ongoing.
1: Correct. Well.
0: Yeah.
1: Correct. And then just to put it into context, Rebecca, they get paid $1 to $2 a day to do free labor in this facility. And GEO, which has this 15-year contract for $1 billion, have been very challenging because they have not been paying. As Monica indicated, we have gotten complaints that some of the folks who have been doing the work in the facility have complained that it's gone weeks, it's gone months, it's gone days, that they have not gotten paid. And basically, GEO has been very nonchalant about paying them this $1 to $2 that they've been working. Remember, these are many individuals who oftentimes don't have family here or don't have support. Sometimes it's $1 to $2 that accumulates. They're able to make a phone call to their families, or they are able to buy commissary, something that they may need to eat, because we know for the past year of being present at this facility and documenting a lot of the issues, the food quality has been very, very, very poor. And so, you know, given the fact that GEO has not paid these individuals, they have, you know, collectively resisted to doing any of the jobs that they were assigned to do.
0: Right. So just if we could reemphasize what the strikers are demanding, and then also, so it's an immediate in-person meeting with Governor Mickey Sherrill at Delaney Hall to observe conditions and hear testimony from the people there that are being detained. Immediate release of vulnerable detainees, including the elderly, pregnant women, young children, and those in need of, you know, that have serious medical conditions. A meaningful review of immigration cases and habeas filings. And this, the end to this pressure, this coercive pressure to sign deportation or voluntary departure documents. This is, of course, got a lot of press attention this week. What are you asking the public to do to help? I know I've seen a couple of things where there's a request for actual things like instant ice packs and goggles and helmets and hard hats. But what would you, for the people who are listening to this, what's the best way that people can support what you're doing and the efforts you're making?
1: I would say, you know, just call on legislators, you know, across all country to stand in solidarity with what's happening with the folks inside this facility. You know, we do want the facility to be closed down, but we want everyone to be free. You know, we don't want everyone to be transferred. We know that that has happened in the past, and transfers continue to happen. You know, yesterday two big buses came into the facility, which would mean that these transfers must have happened late at night when the crowd was dispersed. And so these transfers are happening very, very slowly and intermittently in and out of the facility. And so, you know, we are deeply concerned right now that the reports that detainees are being blamed for the protests and the public outrage happening outside the facility. Many detained individuals have communicated their fear following yesterday's incidents, and they fear further retaliation because of the public demonstrations and the media attention. You know, and they don't, it's very unclear as to what's going to happen. And I think for us as Eyes on ICE New Jersey, we want to be clear that we want to continue to call for a peaceful protest and peaceful action. The people inside should not face punishment, should not face threats. They should not face retaliation, isolation, violence, because communities outside are demanding accountability and transparency, right? You know, families, as we continue to communicate with families and those inside, direct line to those inside, you know, they communicated how frightened they are. And there's a sense of fear and anxiety and uncertainty after this pepper spray incident. And all these escalating tensions. This is unacceptable. It's inhumane, and no human being should be subjected to retaliation for speaking out about conditions, for asking for medical care, or demanding dignity. You know, we have somebody in there right now who's in medical isolation for beyond 100 days. He should not be in that facility. And I'm calling and I'm appealing to all legislators across the, you know, across New York, New Jersey, to pressure ICE. They have the discretion. They have discretion to have a lot of these folks released. He's not a flight risk. He's not a danger to the community. He should not be there. And so if they have the discretion to release people on humanitarian parole, why aren't they utilizing it?
0: Yeah. Sally, Monica, we're going to have to leave it there. I'm afraid I've run out of time this afternoon, but I'll reach out next week. I'm back on the show on Monday and see where we are. And hopefully things don't escalate too much this weekend if the punishment is being meted out on detainees. That's just, you know, sucks beyond. But thank you for coming on the show.
1: Thank you for having us.
2: Thank you.
0: That was Monica Aguilar and Sally Pelle from Eyes on ICE, New Jersey, to talk about Delaney Hall, which has been the site of a hunger strike and labor strike started last week because of appalling conditions, untreated health problems, lousy food, and has been the site of ongoing protest with towards ICE agents and demonstrators outside the facility. We'll have more on this next week. And I'll just take a short musical break and be back with our next guest this afternoon, Caleb Maupin, to investigative journalist, to talk about Iran, Lebanon, and the Tulsi Gabbard resignation.

And that was the Cannonball Adderley Quintet with a track called Jive Samba. Welcome back to Frontline Voices. I'm the host, Rebecca Miles. 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

0: going to make a final determination on the proposed 60-day agreement between the United States and Iran aimed at extending the ceasefire and reopening the Strait of Hormuz. He repeated his demand that Iran never obtain a nuclear weapon and called for Iran's water mines in the strait to be removed immediately. He also said all enriched nuclear material should be unearthed and destroyed by the U.S. in coordination with Iran and the International Atomic Energy Agency. He added no money will be exchanged until further notice. And according to U.S. sources, the tentative deal includes Iran reopening the shipping lane without tolls, beginning demining operations and entering further negotiations over nuclear enrichment and U.S. sanctions. And in return, Washington will remove the U.S. Navy blockade if shipping resumes and issue sanction waivers, allowing Iran to sell oil. That's where we sort of are. There's a push and pulling. We do know that the last time that Iran was in negotiations with the U.S., the 12-day war broke out. What's your take on what's happening?
1: Well, we have this latest statement from Trump, and I mean, there's a couple things in it that are worth clarifying. One thing is he said there will be no cash transactions. So the U.S. has stolen and I guess frozen lots of Iranian money from around the world. And there's a lot of bank accounts that have belonged to Iran or Iranian-linked entities. And the U.S. government has figured out where they are and frozen their funds. And as these negotiations go on, sometimes the USA unfreezes these funds. And every time that happens, the Israel lobby and the anti-Iran forces announce the USA is giving Iran this much money. It's not giving them their money. It's allowing them to have access to their own money once again. For example, when Joe Biden was negotiating with Iran, he unfroze a bank account in South Korea, and then Trump accused him of giving Iran billions of dollars. Well, no, that was Iran's money already that the USA had figured out was in South Korea and frozen. And then as part of the negotiations, Iran was able to get their funds. And so it appears that Iran, part of the negotiations, and one of Iran's demands has been that their money around the world be unfrozen, that different bank accounts that the USA has declared to be Iranian be unfrozen. And there's quite a history of this. For example, there's a skyscraper in New York City that was seized. It belonged to a private nonprofit, and it was seized in 2015. The U.S. government claimed that that private nonprofit was a front for Iran, and that ended up in court. And there's a lot of things that go on. A lot of these entities sometimes that are seized for allegedly being Iranian, in some cases, they're the property of Iranian private citizens, people that are dual citizens between America and Iran, or they're the property of Lebanese citizens who the U.S. government claims are part of Hezbollah. There's a lot of property that gets seized as part of the efforts against Iran, and some of the negotiation involves Iran getting its property back. Now, as far as the Strait of Hormuz situation, so I guess Trump has said that the U.S. naval blockade, the blockade of the blockade, is already being lifted. And the agreement, if it goes into writing, according to Trump, let's remember that when we listen to different sides of these agreements, Iran often has a very different understanding of what the agreement will be than America. But according to Trump, Iran will allow passage through the Strait of Hormuz, and the blockade will be lifted, and that the nuclear dust, the wreckage, I guess the material that is already enriched will be turned over to the United States and given to the United States. Now, what's important to remember is that Iran has never had any steps toward nuclear proliferation. They have never violated the International Atomic Energy Agency's regulations under the Nuclear Non-Proliferation Treaty. And at one point, there was talk that maybe Russia would be the country that enriched their uranium for them so that they would not enrich their own uranium in-house. That doesn't seem to be the case, and they do have, some nuclear dust or whatever, which they're allowed to have under the International Atomic Energy Agency. Now, Trump is saying that's going to be turned over to the United States. That's what he was clarifying. So we'll have to see. Now, I'm curious to hear what Iran's version of events are. And I,

0: how many times have we heard that they're on the brink of a deal, they have a really, really good deal, and then nothing comes of it? Joe Kent, who resigned, the U.S. counterterrorism director, when he spoke in Michigan over the weekend, he said that the best option for the White House was to just declare victory and withdraw. He did not believe there would ever be a deal that the United States would be able to agree to in writing, that Iran would also be able to agree to in writing, because Iran supports Hezbollah in Lebanon, and Iran has been one of many entities that support the Palestinians and the Hamas and the Palestinians. That's Iran supports the Ansar Allah, the Houthis in Yemen, and that Iran is never going to put into writing and say, we will cut off support for our regional allies. That would just be the end of Iranian influence in the region. Iran is not going to give up its support for these groups. However, the United States, no president of the United States, no U.S. administration would ever sign an agreement in writing that gave Iran the ability, that said Iran had the right to support those groups, because that would obviously be, you know, be a complete insult to Israel. And, you know, Ansar Allah, the Houthis, and Hezbollah in Lebanon are both designated as terrorist organizations. So you're not going to have a U.S. administration that puts into writing that Iran has the right to give money to organizations the USA has designated as terrorists that are actively, you know, combating Israel. So there's very unlikely, it's very unlikely there's going to be an agreement that both sides can agree to. And that Joe Kent was emphasizing, and he was echoed by Scott Horton and others, that the best option for Trump would be to just say, we won, all right? We won, you know, we killed the Supreme Leader. They're never going to get a nuclear bomb because they weren't going to get one to begin with. But so we're just going to withdraw, declare victory. His supporters will say, oh, he got him, and we can all just move on. And that's probably the best option. So I guess we're hearing once again for how many, this has got to be the 15th or 16th time at least that we've heard that, oh, they're on the brink of a deal. It's going to happen. Well, it'd be nice if it happens, but, you know, some of the more informed foreign policy voices just say there isn't going to be a deal. And so, you know, we don't have to have a deal to end this war. And I think that's the important thing to remember. Trump and the way Trump's administration is speaking about this, they make it sound like there has to be some kind of written deal with Iran for this conflict to end. That is not the case.
1: And what about, I mean, it's perhaps too early to talk about what the fallout from this might be, but we have looked at a, you know, it's an increasingly unstable situation in the Middle East in terms of how Iran was able to attack U.S. military bases in other countries and put a chokehold on the Strait of Hormuz. There's a growing chorus of people saying essentially that Iran has changed everything there. Do you agree with that?
0: Well, I mean, I think Iran has a huge amount of regional allies. You know, Iran sits at the center of a religious anti-imperialist movement, right, that is centered around the Islamic Revolution and their Shia Islamic interpretation of, you know, stand with the oppressed. And, you know, I mean, I think Khomeini, the founder of the Islamic Republic, said Islam is the religion of those who have been oppressed and plundered by imperialism. You know, referring to the USA as the Great Satan and, you know, wanting to drive the Great Satan out of the Middle East and create an Islamic Republic based on principles of neither East nor West, not capitalism, but Islam, Islamic Republic. You know, and that movement, which Hezbollah is part of, which Ansar Allah, the Houthis are part of, which many, many different Iraqi militias are part of, that movement exists. And there are U.S. military bases all throughout the region. And, I mean, tension and attacks on those U.S. military bases by Iranian missiles or by Iranian-aligned militias throughout the region have certainly escalated since this conflict began. But I don't really see a huge game changer. I do see Iran asserting its right to close the Strait of Hormuz. And I see the United States kind of revealing that it's not actually able to just move in and open up the strait. And I think that is, if you want to talk about a game changer that's come out of this conflict, I think there were many forces, maybe even within the administration, that assumed that if Iran closed the Strait of Hormuz, the USA could just send in the Navy with guns blazing, and that would be the end of that. And that's not the case. Iran has closed the Strait of Hormuz, and the Strait of Hormuz is going to open when Iran says it will open. And that's certainly a display of strength on the part of Iran. Now, a big reason for that is that many of the allies of the United States are not willing to help the United States open the Strait of Hormuz. If Trump were to try and militarily open the Strait of Hormuz, it would be a bloodbath. There'd be many U.S. servicemen killed, and there'd be a lot of death, and there wouldn't be support for Trump doing so around the Western world. He'd be doing it by himself, essentially. And so Trump is in a position where he can't just go open the Strait of Hormuz by himself. And Iran has kind of revealed they do have the ability to close the Strait and keep it closed and force the United States to meet at least some of their demands before they open it. And that is an important thing to remember. And I guess that's a game changer. But other than that, Iran has a whole, you know, network of forces aligned with it throughout the region that share its Shia Islamic revolutionary ideology. In addition to that, there are Sunni groups that align with Iran. There are secular resistance groups that align with Iran. And they kind of sit, they call themselves the Axis of Resistance. That's a term that kind of came into popularity after Bush said the Axis of Evil. He referred to, you know, Iran as being part of the Axis of Evil. Well, I think it was Nasrallah, the leader of Hezbollah, said, well, actually, we're the Axis of Resistance. This Axis of Resistance, even though many of its key leaders have been killed, it's still very well intact, and it has lots of weapons. It's very well armed, and it has the ability to flex its muscles. That's not really a game changer. I guess they've just had to reveal their power, and they have.
1: Switching gears a little bit now, if just before the Memorial Day weekend, Tulsi Gabbard, the Director of National Intelligence, announced her resignation. She cited her husband's cancer diagnosis as the reason. But how much did the growing political isolation inside the Trump administration influence her decision, do you think?
0: Well, the fact that she was not consulted about, you know, some of the biggest foreign policy decisions, she was locked out of the decision to attack Iran, that's certainly a big factor. And that her office was staffed by people that were close to, in terms of family or politics, Robert Kennedy. Many of them resigned around the same time. So that leads people to think that this is not simply a family health matter. It is an interesting sign that Tulsi is leaving the administration without, you know, without becoming Trump's enemy. And Trump has spoken positively of her during her departure, and that she's been able to leave kind of on good terms. But the biggest thing was that the CIA was apparently spying on her, even though she was their boss as director of intelligence. It appears the CIA was spying on Tulsi Gabbard. There were documents that she had acquired as director of a national intelligence related to the COVID pandemic, related to the 2020 elections that she had acquired at the and held at the office of the director of national intelligence. And the CIA took them from her office without permission. And she appealed to Trump to order the CIA to give the documents back. And Trump did not do so. And so it appears that Tulsi Gabbard, to some degree or other, is not wanted by the administration. The one thing that she did accomplish during her tenure, during her leadership in the administration, was that she did actually reveal that the Russiagate story was completely manufactured. And she, you know, dumped thousands and thousands of pages of documents showing that many times the intelligence community had assessed the 2016 elections and determined that no, Russia was not trying to help Trump win the election. No, Trump was not not winning as a result of Russian meddling. No, Trump was not involved in a conspiracy with the Russians to help him win the elections. That whole thing was completely made up. And in fact, she revealed in the documents that Russia was surprised by Trump's victory, and Russia had information on Hillary Clinton, on her mental health, on her addiction to prescription painkillers, et cetera, that they sat on. And they could have released it during the elections, but they chose not to. If they had really wanted to hurt Hillary Clinton during the elections, they would have leaked that information. And that Russia was completely prepared for Hillary Clinton to win the elections and was prepared to deal with Hillary Clinton as the president. And Russia was completely surprised by Trump's victory. They didn't expect it. And there were many things they could have done if they had wanted that to come into happening that they chose not to do. So the entire story, the Russiagate, story that kind of hung over Trump's first term in office that led to that millions of dollars investigation and all that, Tulsi Gabbard, as director of national intelligence, did release thousands and thousands and thousands of pages of documents showing that that was fraudulent, that that was a hoax, that that never happened. So that is the one thing that she did accomplish as director of national intelligence that you could say was very substantial. Other than that, she really didn't accomplish very much. And as an anti-war voice, so someone who spoke up very loudly against the danger of war with Iran, calling out both President Trump, President Obama, and President Biden about the danger of war with Iran, she was part of an administration that did go to war with Iran. And it appears they locked her out of any discussion and decision making. And it appears that the CIA, which was supposed to be under her dominion, was actively undermining her, spying on her, and taking documents out of her office. She was pretty marginalized. And it raises a lot of questions about who is really running the government, right? If the CIA is not following the orders of the director of intelligence and is able to spy on the director of intelligence and take documents out of their office and just, flagrantly disregard them, and decisions about going to war are made at meetings where the director of national intelligence is not in the room, that raises a lot of serious questions about who's really running the country. And people, raise the question about Joe Biden and his dementia and, who is really running the country. Well, I think those questions now continue under this new administration. Who is really running the country? Because the director of national intelligence clearly was not.
1: Well, who is running the country?
0: I mean, that is a good question. I mean, Joe Kent and others have talked about kind of an ecosystem of, Trump watches Fox News, and there are certain commentators on Fox News that he listens to, and that there are people around Trump that are not elected officials, that don't have, official government titles that are advising him. And that, there are certain relationships, but it appears that beyond the elected government, there are other forces that have the ability to influence policy and advise the president in a way that it's not, on the record. And Trump calls these cabinet meetings where he brings in the press and talks, but it seems like there are people other than cabinet members that are talking to Trump and advising him. And a lot of cabinet members are not, in on the decision.
1: Are you still there? Just lost Caleb.
2: Yeah.
1: Okay, I think we'll have to wrap it up there as we're running out of time anyway. My last question for him was, will we see more of Tulsi Gabbard? Of course, she ran for as a Democratic Party candidate for president, had a famous attack of Kamala Harris over her record as district attorney general for California. We're just going to see if we can try and get Caleb back for the last few minutes. Doesn't look likely.
2: Hey, hold on.
1: All right,
2: try again.
1: Caleb?
0: Hey, can you hear me?
1: Yes, I can now. I don't know. We lost you. I just had one more question, which was, is this the last of... the last of Tulsi Gabbard?
0: Oh, definitely not. We'll be hearing more from her, I'm sure. There are rumors that she's running for president. Laura Loomer, who's certainly a harsh critic of Tulsi Gabbard, has claimed that she's setting up political action committees and planning a presidential run. I don't know if that's true or not.
1: As a Republican?
0: Seems like that seems to be the claim, but then we have Roger Stone and others saying that's definitely not the case. But I think we definitely will hear more from her, no question about it. Obviously, if the situation with her husband and his medical situation is, a continuing issue, that'll obviously impede that. But I think we'll definitely hear more from her, no question about it.
1: Great. Caleb, that is all we have time for today. Thank you very much for joining Frontline Voices on WBAI, Pacifica Radio 99.5 FM in New York. We'll have you back on the show, no doubt, next week, because the news never seems to stop.
0: Sure thing. Talk to you soon.
1: Yeah, thank you. That was Caleb Maupin, investigative journalist and founder of the Center for Political Innovation, on his take on Iran and the Tulsi Gabbard resignation last Friday. That's all we have time for this afternoon. I want to thank Catherine Davis and Reggie Johnson for engineering, Carrie McDay, Darius Osborne and Gianna Perez, our WBAI news intern reporters. 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I'll be back on Monday at 12 noon with more Frontline Voices. Next up is Arnie Arniston with The Attitude. And don't miss journalist and comedian Randy Credico for Live on the Fly at 3 p.m. for some more of his radio alchemy. Thank you. Good afternoon.
3: Max Pringle with these headlines. A federal judge has temporarily blocked President Donald Trump's administration from paying any claims through a nearly $1.8 billion settlement fund for the president's allies who believe they were victims of a weaponized government. More from Sagar Magani.
4: The judge is also banning the fund's actual creation as a suit challenging it plays out. There's been fierce backlash since the Justice Department announced the fund last week.
5: Anybody in this country is eligible to apply.
4: Acting Attorney General Todd Blanche did not rule out letting Capitol rioters seek compensation. Sagar Magani, Washington.
3: Vice President J.D. Vance said Thursday that the U.S. and Iran have reached a tentative agreement to extend their ceasefire another couple of months. Vance said U.S. and Iranian negotiators have reached the tentative deal to extend the ceasefire in the three-month-old war by 60 days and start a new round of talks on Iran's nuclear program. Vance said it's still unclear whether President Trump will sign off on the deal. Iran did not immediately confirm any new agreement. Former Attorney General Pam Bondi will testify before House lawmakers investigating Jeffrey Epstein's sexual abuse cases. It's a long-awaited appearance that brings fresh scrutiny of the administration's botched release of the Epstein case files. Bondi was defiant when she was the Attorney General, and lawmakers confronted her in the congressional hearings about her handling of the Epstein investigation. Today's transcribed Bondi interview gives lawmakers an opportunity to press for details on how President Trump's administration has handled the Epstein files, as well as the prison sentence of Epstein's former girlfriend and confidant, Ghislaine Maxwell, who was convicted of luring teenage girls to be sexually abused by Epstein, but insists she's innocent. Romanian officials say a Russian drone that was part of an overnight attack on Ukraine crashed into a Romanian apartment building, injuring two people. Charles de Ledesma has more.
6: The Russian drone was tracked by radar in Romanian airspace and crashed onto the roof of a building in Galati, Romania's defense ministry says in a statement. The impact followed by a fire. Two people suffered minor injuries and several others were evacuated. In response to the crash, NATO member Romania is asking the alliance for a faster transfer of anti-drone capabilities to its military, calling the drone's flight a serious violation of international law and the worst incident to hit national territory since Russia invaded Ukraine. While Romania has confirmed drone fragments on its territory on multiple occasions since the war started, no one has previously been hurt in any of the incidents. I'm Charles de Ledesma.
3: Chicago Mayor Brandon Johnson met with Pope Leo Thursday in Rome. Johnson said that he came away from the meeting with the Chicago native pontiff with the sense that he is an ally on global justice issues.
7: It was a powerful conversation and an incredible exchange of how government and faith can come together to protect our collective humanity.
3: The progressive Democratic mayor traveled to Rome with a large delegation, drawing media interest. He praised the Pope's stance against the war in Iran and the Trump administration's immigration policies. Johnson emphasized their shared focus on social justice, particularly regarding slavery and migrants. He said the meeting underscored potential cooperation between Chicago and the Vatican on human rights issues. California Attorney General Rob Bonta announced Thursday that he's suing the genetic testing company, formerly known as 23andMe, alleging it failed to protect sensitive user data in a 2023 breach that affected nearly 7 million people across the country, including in California. Joan Walsh has more.
8: In March 2025, 23andMe filed for bankruptcy. Bonta's office issued a consumer alert to educate customers about how to delete their sensitive data. About 3 million users submitted deletion requests, including Bonta himself. Bonta says that he took action to challenge the company's sale of Californians' genetic information in the bankruptcy.
9: It failed to protect personal information from unauthorized access, destruction, use, modification, or disclosure.
8: The breach came to light after the data of 1 million consumers were offered for sale on the dark web. Following the breach, 23andMe worked to hide and downplay both the breach's severity and 23andMe's responsibility for it, said Bonta. For KPFA News, I'm Joan Walsh.
3: Those are the Pacifica headlines. I'm Max Pringle.
10: Stay tuned for The Attitude with Arnie Arneson coming up. It is 1 minute past 2 p.m. No, it is 2 minutes past 1 p.m. And this is WBAI New York.

0: Hi, this is Arnie Arneson, and this is the Friday edition of The Attitude with Arnie Arneson and producers Dave Scott and Stephanie Collins. You know the drill. We're recording on Thursday morning. So I always have an opening thought. And this is an interesting story because in some ways it's actually personal for me. And it's about the fact that the Libertarian National Committee has kicked out the New Hampshire Libertarian Party and no longer recognizes them as part of the sort of big umbrella of libertarians. And the story is remarkable, and I'm going to read at least a portion of that story to you. But let me tell you why this story is personal for me. First of all, when I was running for governor, there was a third-party libertarian candidate, Miriam Luce, who was also on the ticket, okay? And Steve Merrill, who was Sununu's attorney general, who I was running against, demanded that Miriam Luce also be on the stage whenever we debated. And part of the reason why Steve Merrill wanted Miriam Luce on the stage was not because she was a libertarian, but because she was a girl. So it looked like two girls against one boy, okay? Just like hilarious. And she was tall, statuesque, and actually very brilliant. And I've told this story a number of times. For about a week, I was actually beating Steve Merrill in the polls. And I turned to Miriam after one of the debates, and I said, if I should win, Miriam, would you consider being part of my staff? She looked at me and she said, what? I said, yeah, you know, maybe chief of staff or doing something. And she said, why would you want that? And I said, because I would want someone on my staff that wasn't a sycophant, that would always challenge me and say, are you sure you need that program? And Miriam looked at me and went, whoa. Now, that's my one libertarian story. Can I tell you my second libertarian story? The second marriage, the only time I ever loved anyone, I think, in so many ways, was to Marty Capodice. Marty Capodice was a libertarian Republican atheist who had never voted for me. That was my second husband, all right? A Republican libertarian atheist who never voted for me. So whenever I see stories about libertarians, it touches me in a very personal way. But let me share my opening thoughts because this was posted on Facebook and it's sort of a distilling of a much larger article that I also posted. The Libertarian Party of New Hampshire was just disaffiliated. I think this is good news for both the Libertarian Party of New Hampshire and, frankly, for the Libertarian Party nationally. Kudos to the delegates who helped to make it happen. For anyone else confused or missing the backstory about this, here's the summary of the situation. The Libertarian National Committee voted today, May 25th, to disaffiliate the Libertarian Party of New Hampshire. The vote passed 15-2 with one abstention. This is the culmination of a long-running tensions, especially over the Libertarian New Hampshire social media activity, their leadership style, and their deviation from national party norms. Here are the key reasons. The primary triggers are provocative online messaging and actions that many in the National Party view as damaging to the Libertarian Party brand. I'm thinking, what could anyone say that would offend libertarians? Controversial social media posts. In 2025, the Libertarian National Committee censured the party for despicable conduct in its Twitter X account. Examples included an anti-Semitic 9/11 meme and the use of homophobic slurs. Critics described this as low-effort rage bait that attracted a toxic audience and undermined the party's commitment to individual dignity. Ooh, ooh. How about this one? Endorsement of Donald Trump. The Libertarian Party of New Hampshire's endorsement violated National Libertarian Party bylaws and rules against endorsing non-libertarian candidates. This was cited as a direct reason in today's disaffiliation discussions. And number three, broader behavioral and convention issues. Reports from the media meeting also referenced their behavior at the recent national convention and public statements seen as contrary to the party's core values. Let me just read just one line from a much broader story. So it turns out that the New Hampshire Party chairman wanted to run to be chair of the Libertarian Party nationally, okay? And, of course, he didn't get that support. And he goes, this is what he said at the meeting. I go to the mat every day, all of the time, for what's right and what's true. And you guys, you freaks, you see someone who can do things that you can't, and it makes you so angry and so bitter. You know what you are? This is to the other members of the Libertarian Party Committee. You know what you are? You are loser apes. Who cares? who can't stand to see someone with abilities that you don't have. This was Kaufman, the chairman of the New Hampshire Libertarian Party, at the national convention held this weekend in Grand Rapids, Michigan. And you wonder why the loser apes decided to say au revoir to him. Now, what is just so scary, everyone, is that the New Hampshire Libertarian Party and the MAGA Free Staters that control my state are now rolled into one. They are the control of state government in New Hampshire. The governor is terrified of them, literally terrified of them. And they have done so much destructive work in the last 2 years, you could not even imagine. Whenever we think of the MAGA agenda, or whenever we think of, you know, everything that sort of harms people's sort of sense of governing and tax policy and healthcare and you name it, my state is at the lead, but no one's paying attention. And do you know why? Because they have cover. Because we have a Democratic federal delegation. So everybody focuses on what's going on in Washington. No one is focusing on the toxicity that is happening in the state of New Hampshire. And it is extreme. And to prove how extreme, look what just happened to the Libertarian Party of New Hampshire. They got kicked off. Why? Because they called the other libertarians loser apes. That should give you a window in on the kind of decorum we see in New Hampshire. It's just, I was like, ah! Anyway, so much. And so we have, if it's Friday, it must be Harvey Kronberg. Harvey Kronberg is the publisher of the oldest political newsletter in Texas, known as the Quorum Report. But the reason why this story is even more important, even to people like you in Texas, is that New Hampshire still is the first in the nation presidential primary for Republicans. That means Republicans regroup here. That means they want to be in the office of the speaker. They want to be in the office of the majority leader. They want to sort of create relationships with the power sort of sources in my state. And look what they are. They're crazy. They're extreme on steroids. They make MAGA look moderate. That's how bad it is, Harvey. So I just want everyone to know this is really an important story, but it's an important story for Republicans. Do they have the capacity to become something different after Donald Trump? Or they become more white, Christian, nationalist, intolerant, anti-Semitic, Islamophobic, anti-LGBTQ, find Sharia law where it doesn't exist? I suspect that if they maintain their control in my state, those are the kind of candidates they're going to embrace. So be afraid. Be very afraid. So, Harvey, I've been dying to talk to you. So, I mean, everybody.
1: Nothing happening in Texas.
0: No. But the Tuesday election was predictable to some extent. I think the blowout was what was so shocking in so many ways, because Paxton is, I mean, he's the worst, most corrupt attorney general probably in American history. All right. There isn't anything he doesn't touch that he doesn't corrupt. Okay. And Cornyn is your sort of cookie cutter Republican. But a cookie cutter Republican right now is the Antichrist in this Republican Party. They can't exist. They look weak. They don't even have an agenda. And even though Cornyn voted with, I think, Donald Trump 99% of the times, that wasn't enough, because it's not voting with him that he wants. It's fealty that he wants. He wants you to kiss the ring. And by the time Cornyn figured out how to kiss the ring, it was too late. All right. So, let's talk a little bit about what happened in the Republican primary, because I know that the MAGA extremists were able to make their choices. But I guess my question is, how many of them actually showed up? Was it a huge turnout in this primary, or were the numbers pretty depressed?
1: They were fairly depressed, actually, despite the high profile. Don't forget it was over Memorial Day weekend.
0: Right.
1: The great question was, the only chance I thought that Cornyn had was that the MAGA folks would be busy drinking beer while the college-educated Republicans that would be in his camp might actually remember the election. That proved not to be true. But I think we had 800,000, in a sense, 800,000 Texans. If history holds true and the Senate, the Republican nominee is going to the Senate, 800,000 Texans picked it.
0: And remind everyone how big Texas is.
1: Oh, we're about 32 million people.
0: Yeah, I just want to make sure people. So please understand, everyone, that I've always said this, Harvey. It is not about rule by the majority. It is rule by the activated minority that shows up and votes. Can I repeat that? The activated minority that shows up and votes. And if we get in the U.S. Senate, Ken Paxton, you can blame those 800,000, but you can also start asking people the question, where were you?
1: Mm-hmm.
0: Oh, my God.
1: I should mention, by the way, that most people forget, I guess it was two Republican conventions ago, after Uvalde, John Cornyn had engineered a very, very minor modification in gun law, which, of course, was at the state Republican convention, which is a profile of the Republican primary voter. He was booed for 25. He was man enough to go out there and try and talk to the convention. He was booed for 25 of the 30 minutes that he was there, in which time it became pretty clear that the brand was broken. Yeah. It's also one of the reasons that Greg Abbott hasn't been inside a Republican convention hall since 2016.
0: Is that true? Wait. What did you say? That your Republican governor has not been inside a convention hall since 2016? What a coward. Right. What a coward. Oh, my God.
1: He'll have a big reception off camp, away from the convention center, and you got to get screened. And It was the last time we had it in Houston. It'll be in Houston again in a couple of weeks. But the last time it was in Houston, it was 105 degrees outside. People were in single file for a mile, waiting to get into the governor's party. And it was obviously a screening process to keep the crazier element out.
0: And what was interesting is I mentioned to you that I posted on Facebook before Chris Hayes' show on MS Now, and I posted this on Facebook. I said, can we talk turnout in Starr County, Texas? There are approximately 66,000 people in Starr County. I think it's a very Hispanic county as well. I think I'm pretty right about that. And it turned out, guess how many votes that John Cornyn got? John Cornyn apparently got a whopping 24 votes, according to Bloomberg. And everyone was like, oh, you're lying, Arnie. Oh, you're lying, Arnie. So then I went to the New York Times, and the New York Times had a list of all the turnout in every single county in the state, okay? And I said there was only 90 people in all of Starr County that even voted in the Republican primary. And Harvey, I hate to do this to you, but I always tell this story that when I was running in a little tiny, tiny rural town of Wentworth, New Hampshire, maybe population 1,000, 800, but very Republican, okay? Very Republican. So I remember that the two guys I was running against, the party chairman and the five-term congressman, each of them got two votes in the Democratic primary that year, okay? This is in a little town. I mean, it's like 1,000 people. I got 17. So I am looking at my 17 going, that was like 17 million compared to Cornyn. Unbelievable. Yeah. but to a large extent, it just feels so, I just feel so bad for him, but I also feel so bad for the Republican Party because it doesn't exist anymore. It is a Trump party. It's not a Republican party.
1: Well, there's nothing conservative about the party anymore. It's Christian National. Well, in Texas, the Christian Nationalists had a very good night last Tuesday. The influence of Tim Dunn, the Midland oil man who essentially funds the actual Republican Party of Texas, had probably his most successful top of the ballot evening. And we'll probably talk about Beau French, the railroad commissioner, but somewhat controversial. But that his biggest supporter, of course, was Tim Dunn.
0: So. Yeah. Well, and we mentioned both. So yesterday we spoke with John Nichols of The Nation, and everybody was talking about the Paxton race. And I, of course, went French because I've learned so much from you and Scott Braddock. And reminding everyone how important the Railroad Commission position is. I mean, people, it has nothing. Remember, everyone, nothing to do with railroads, everything to do with oil and gas. Okay. It's just really important. And that means that it's not a new Texas story. It's a national story because it's really what regulates it. And the problem that I had, and you mentioned this before we went on the air, is that the opposition, the current sitting railroad commissioner, was endorsed by Governor Republican Greg Abbott, Lieutenant Governor Republican, Dan Patrick, I apologize, and your Speaker of the House. Okay? So all three of the most important elected Republicans in the state endorsed the other guy. And Beau French, who's Islamophobic, anti-Semitic, anti-LGBTQ. I mean, he's off the reservation in every way, shape, or form, to the point where Dan Patrick actually tried to convince him to step down from his position as chair in, I believe it was, Tarrant County. And of course he didn't do that. Yeah. And I'm looking at this, and this guy won. This guy, I mean, this isn't good for oil and gas.
1: Oh, no, the oil and gas, as a matter of fact, the last, oil and gas finally woke up in about 3 weeks. I guess about 3 weeks before early voting, they started pouring a small fortune into Jim Wright, Beau French's opponent, his campaign. And Patrick even sent his political consultant, very successful political consultant, to try and boost the campaign. Now, that was the narrowest margin win I mean, that's the only good thing you could say. But it's a three-person commission, and two of the three people are very, very closely aligned with oil and gas. Oil and gas is not going to support the Democratic opponent, just presumptively, because that's too far down the ballot. And even if Tallarico is successful, it probably won't reach to the Railroad Commission.
0: Oh, I'm so sad. I'm just so sad. So those two races were interesting, but there's also another sort of changing of the guard on the Democratic side. And in a part, Al Green, who's been around forever, very outspoken Democrat, he ended up getting redistricted and he had to make a decision as to where to run. So explain to me his thinking when he decided to run in a district where ultimately he lost, and who was the guy that beat him?
1: Christian Menefee, yeah, there really weren't very many choices, frankly. You're looking for a center of population that still knows you. And actually, the district that they drew still had a significant portion of his old district. But Christian Menefee is young. He's vibrant. He was very successful. This kind of surprised me, but he was very successful in Fort Bend County, even though was a former Harris County public official.
0: Wow.
1: But it's definitely a changing of the guard. It's a little bit of this next state Democratic convention is going to be, interestingly, they've got Bernie Sanders as the keynote speaker, largely because he fires up young people so much, even though he's not actually a Democrat.
0: I know I know him very well, but I'm the one that asked him to run as a Democrat when he ran against Hillary Clinton. So I will take credit for at least that tiny little window when he became a Democrat. But I guess here's my question to you. We've been talking about what happened in Texas because Texas started the redistricting, gerrymandering ball rolling. All right. Because Donald Trump said, I want five new districts. Okay. So they created these five new districts. So tell me, as you look at what happened in the primary and the final choices that were made that will be offered up to voters in November, are they dummy manders or are they really Republican gerrymanders? As you look at this race, I want you to focus going forward, looking at the turnout, looking at the money, looking at Tallarico, looking at like what Democrats ran in those districts and what Democrats won, what Republicans ran in those districts and what Republicans won. So forecast for me, is Donald Trump going to get what he wanted, which is five more Republican seats in Texas, or is that really a challenge?
1: Nobody thinks that. Nobody thinks that.
0: Okay,
1: and, even the guy who drew the map, well, he didn't draw the map. The map came from the White House.
0: Right.
1: But when the proposed map came out, I did some analysis, and 15 of the congressional districts are 60%, the plus 10 are or less.
0: Okay.
1: But that's based solely on Donald Trump's numbers, nobody else. So that's not realistic. Democrats simply didn't turn out in Texas. Harris County and Dallas County massively underperformed. So those are totally unreal numbers. You can subtract 4 points off of that. That means you've got 15 congressional seats that are supposedly are. That are 56% or less, and that's competitive, particularly in a sweep year. Even the most optimistic think they're not going to get five and get three. I'm just based on numbers. We'll see how the campaigns crystallize. I think they're going to lose two.
0: All right, we're taking that one down today. So you think they're not going to get five? You think they're going to actually potentially lose two? So what they did was
1: they're going to do three.
0: Because they stretched it so thin, and we now see the margins. And I was listening the other night, maybe it was on CNN, and they were talking about sort of like the Beto race against Ted Cruz and how we lost by just a handful of votes. And what we keep seeing is that Democrats are making slow, methodic inroads. They're not getting to success. They're not getting the gold ring, but they're definitely showing that they have a presence. So I guess I'm going to ask this question. What about Latinos? Go on.
1: Well, let me follow up. You mentioned Beto. First of all, Tallarico is a dramatically better candidate than Beto on multiple levels. Of course, they're going after some of the social, God is not binary kind of
0: right,
1: stuff.
0: Right,
1: that he's
0: right, right, right, right.
1: He's already sort of walked that back, which is good. was consequential. In 2018, people thought that Beto drove turnout. The people who ran, Democrats gained two congressional seats in 2018. Wow. And that was partially because the Democrats put $15 million into Lizzie Fletcher in Harris County and $15 million into Colin Allred in Dallas County. And you had Democratic messaging in two of the biggest urban vote centers. Talarico, there's going to be money. I mean, he raised, what, $30 million in 24 hours after the Paxton announcement?
0: Yeah.
1: I mean, it's staggering. There will be statewide Democratic messaging going on. Mm-hmm. And unlike Beto, who used everybody down ballot as props, Talarico, he's promoting the entire ticket. He's trying to build a Democratic infrastructure. It's not just about James
0: It's a brilliant strategy. I'm grateful. But I have a couple of concerns here. And I also heard something else. As I think everyone's listening to Beto. So Beto was saying, like, you know, the price of gasoline when he was running in 2018 was like $2.50. The price of gasoline now is like, you know, moving on to $5. So, I mean, but I also think it's kind of ironic. So Beto gets to run against the most hated U.S. senator in America. And now Talarico gets to get the most corrupt attorney general ever. I mean, how do you get to pull these straws? It's unbelievable. Why does Arnie always get the finest candidates to run against on the Republican ticket ever? And these guys get two slugs. I mean, it's just amazing.
1: Well, and I will argue the reason that Beto lost was because he did not confront the national issue at the time, which was Republicans said they were going to revoke Obamacare, which meant losing your mandated protection for pre-existing conditions.
0: Right.
1: Beto had $60 million. Did he run one commercial using that contrast? Not one. And he said, I'm not going to go negative. Well, I have a picture of me wagging my finger at him saying, you don't have to go negative. All you have to do is run a commercial looking into camera saying they want to take away your coverage for high blood pressure. There's two candidates in this race. Which one do you think, of the two of us who cares about?
0: I mean, and the pre-existing condition thing is just so, so, so important. So let's also talk about the Latino vote. Mm-hmm. Because I did see an interesting poll. And the poll said that like one out of five Latinos regret their vote last time. Now, I don't know what that regret means, because did they regret their vote because they voted for Donald Trump, or do they regret their vote because they voted for Harris? Because it said regret your vote. That's generic, okay? That's generic. But at this point, one of the biggest challenges for Democrats is I do think the Latino vote is a jump ball. They're not reliably Republican. They're not reliably Democrat. But I think they're reliable about their own self-interest. And that self-interest, as you told me over and over again, family, faith, and work. Okay, that's really what it is. And I think to a large extent, so many of those things are being challenged now by this administration and this economy. So how does the Latino vote trust that the Democrats not only hear and see them, but will deliver on those things?
1: Well, the only polling that I've really seen has been national polling. But I think Texas is somewhat different. Remember, down in I-10, I've described before, I-10 goes from Houston to San Antonio to El Paso. It bisects the state. And south of I-10 is considered South Texas. Okay. Massive ICE presence, road checks everywhere. Construction jobs can't be completed on time because workers are afraid to show up. Families are now. In order for there, two things have to happen for Democrats to win. They have to get about 56% of Harris County, and they have to get about 65% of the Latino vote.
0: Okay.
1: The Latino vote seems more accessible to me now than the than Harris County, but we'll see how it plays out.
0: Now, why did you say that? Why don't you think Harris County is actually more of a challenge? How come?
1: Because the Republicans have already started with the ads of James saying border should be like an open door, et cetera.
0: Oh, God.
1: And people aren't going to pay attention until about 2 weeks, 3 weeks before early voting.
0: Right.
1: So I call it the mushy middle. He's got to win the mushy middle. And that's why I've been saying from the outset that he's got to start from the get-go inoculating himself against some of the stuff that they're going to be, some of the stuff that he has said that they're going to be throwing at him. He was on a CBS interview yesterday where he said, I have said some things that are crazy. He didn't put it quite that way.
0: But he implied it. I'm going to end this way. We're not going to have a chance to talk about it. But I saw an article at The Guardian. The Texas Senate runoff see surge of anti-Muslim rhetoric in campaign ads. And again, the Sharia law, the Islamophobia, we see it with the vouchers, we see what, you know, what Abbott is doing. It is pretty scary. It is pretty scary. And whether it's Islamophobia or anti-Semitic, we are otherizing a lot of people. And the kind of damage that is done is something that's almost unthinkable.
1: What's important to remember, though, is that they're concentrated in what used to be two solidly red counties, which are now solidly purple and increasingly purple. So you've got 2 million Muslim voters in Texas, and they have 71% participation, and they're pissed. So.
0: Good. And on that note, I'm not. Thank you so much, Harvey Kronberg. If it's Friday, it must be Texas. Stick around, folks. We will be right back.
2: Arnie Arneson's The Attitude is supported with a sustaining contribution from 1199 SEIU, the largest union of healthcare workers in the nation. For nearly a century, 1199 members have been at the forefront in the fight for workers' rights, racial justice, and quality care for all. And the United Steelworkers Local 4-200 represents nurses at Robert Wood Johnson University Hospital in New Brunswick, New Jersey. They are proud to support Arnie Arneson's The Attitude and the Pacifica Radio Network. They know safer staffing saves lives, and they went on strike to get it. As the parent union says, it hasn't been always easy, but nothing worth doing is. In fact, the hottest fires forge the hardest steel. We are also grateful for a sustaining contribution from 32BJ SEIU, America's largest building service union, representing more than 175,000 workers in 11 states and Washington, D.C. Organizing is 32BJ's lifeblood. Its strength comes from growing the collective. Its members say, when we fight, we win.
3: The rich are getting richer, the poor are getting poorer, and everyone in between is getting nickel and dimed to death. The only way workers can get a fair shake in this world is by standing together in a union. A union that has the audacity to fight for fair wages, safe working conditions, and quality health care. A union that won't back down. A union that will take on the bosses, the corporate elites, and their lackeys. I'm John Samuelson, International President of the Transport Workers Union. That's what I believe. That's what we believe. Join us. Join the TWU, America's Fight Back Union.
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0: Hi, welcome back to part two of the Friday edition of The Attitude with Arnie Arneson. And producers Dave Scott and Stephanie Collins. Of course, we continue to record on Thursday morning. If it is Friday, it must be Bill Curry. Bill Curry was a Connecticut state senator, controller, and two-time Democratic nominee for governor who served as counselor to the president in the Clinton White House. He has written for Salon, Daily Beast, Huffington Post, and the Hartford Current, and has provided commentary on NPR, MS Now, and many other news outlets. Welcome back, William.
5: Great to be with you.
0: And we love hanging out with Ryan Cooper and almost anyone at the American Prospect. Ryan Cooper is the American Prospect's managing editor. He's the author of the book, Hey, How Are You Going to Pay for That? Smart Answers to the Dumbest Questions in Politics. And he was previously a national correspondent for The Week. Welcome back, Ryan.
6: Glad to be here.
0: So I actually, the inflation numbers just came out, and they weren't as high as some people predicted, but they're going up, okay? And we're constantly seeing stories now where people are triaging, do I put gas in my car? Do I give up breakfast? Okay. Do I go to this meeting or do I don't? And Ryan, I'm going to mention this to you. So there's a number of people that wanted to show up for a No Kings rally or a Signs of Fascism rally, or they wanted to like fight the AI facility in Nottingham. But you know why they decided not to go? Because they couldn't afford the 2-hour round trip gas. So it's even impacting not just whatever, it's whether you actually show up at events that you are emotionally committed to, okay? But because it's not work, and because it's not the grocery store, and because it's not the doctor, it's one of the things that's expendable. And I've now heard that 3 and 4 times. But the reason I even bring up unaffordability is that you brought up something I'd never heard of, so this should tell you that I'm a Luddite. But you mentioned something called the Steam Deck. So I wanted to get into something very detailed, and I wanted people to hear this story because everything now is unaffordable. I mean, everything, and they're like literally crossing every kind of geography you could possibly imagine. So tell my audience a little bit about the Steam Deck and why it sort of raised your concerns.
6: Sure thing. Yeah. So this is a handheld video game console. It's made by the game and game platform company Valve. You know, if you know anyone who's into PC gaming, they know Valve is where it's at. Okay. And so they make their own hardware. They make their own controllers. They make their own little handheld. It's like a Nintendo Switch, if you've ever heard of that. Mm-hmm. And they recently, just yesterday, increased their prices on the 512 gigabyte Steam Deck from $549 to $789. A huge increase. And, you know, this is comes on the back of, you know, computer hardware prices have only gotten better and cheaper consistently for like the last 50 years. And the reason it's happening is that the AI companies are buying up all of the memory and all of the graphics cards that can be produced.
0: Right.
6: Memory prices are back, you know, on in terms of what, you know, paying per unit of storage back to where they were in like the mid-2000s, like 2006. There's that much regression in price. And yeah, you know, it's that is not necessarily have anything to do with the Strait of Hormuz, but it could soon, you know, because where do all these chips and memories modules come from? They come from Taiwan, they come from Korea, and all those factories require helium to use, you know, as part of the you know, superconducting magnets that are important for that process. So where does helium come from? It comes from the Strait of Hormuz, like a third of the global supply. And so, like, all the inputs to everything are getting more expensive, too. It touches all parts of you know, the economy.
0: And you, so, Bill, before we came on the air, you were talking about Democrats and that Democrats not only have to run against Trump, but they have to really offer and commit themselves to policies that people can understand, policies that respond to the challenges people are facing. And so we just were mentioning about AI, and I saw two headlines. Tax AI to create jobs. Warren proposes an AI tax. And as I mentioned, there was a huge push in my state because there's a proposal for an AI facility in Nottingham, and people showed up in droves. Okay, they just showed up in droves. But Bill, the fear of AI is so inclusive. Republicans hate it. Democrats hate it. It's about energy. It's about water. It's about a future job. And I guess when I was talking to some folks that are running for Congress, I asked them, so what are your policy proposals? And one of the things I said is, I think you have to have a policy proposal on AI, because if there's anything that appeals to a broader base of Americans, it's their fear of this. And it's one thing to be afraid. It's another thing to say, now what do we do with that fear? And how do we channel it into something that actually establishes a rule of behavior?
5: Again, Democrats found in the early 90s that if they modulated their politics

0: I'm all for a much more progressive tax code right across the board, and I hope we can catch these people in it. But I'm so concerned with the amount of power they have. And I think, you know, what Ryan was speaking of here, one of the articles you sent out prior to the show was Elon Musk saying the U.S. used the wrong code for its kamikaze.
1: Oh, yes.
0: That was a great article on a number of levels. But think about the fact that Musk, who evinces so many of the signal characteristics of a fascist, has as much control over military policy as he does with his satellites, and who knows how much more with his rockets, and that we would allow in this case, a one-man cabal to actually become a private army in the age of high tech.
1: Yes.
0: To have that much influence, the influence he had over Ukraine, bad enough that Trump was betraying Ukraine. Musk had the option of withdrawing from Ukraine and essentially tipping it and quite possibly tipping it to Putin. I'll stop there, but this goes across the board. And our need to have Democrats stand up for regulation of this sector, for a restructuring of this sector, for rules that establish what a private corporation or a single individual can control and what they can't control within this political economy. We need to get really, really serious about this. It's a new area. Last I just say, in healthcare, there's no excuse for our not having reached a consensus on a policy proposal. In campaign finance, no excuse. Living wage, no excuse. Climate change, no excuse. AI, I'd be willing to give them another 6 weeks. You know, it's newer and it's complicated, and they don't all get it. But I don't see the effort. I don't have any reason to think that in 6 weeks or 6 months or 6 years, this Democratic Party is going to come around and see this for what it is and take the kind of action, propose the kinds of bold, clear actions that are absolutely required.
1: So, Ryan, we did an amazing interview this week with a guy from Slate.com, Nitish Pawa. And the title of his piece was "The Meme Stock Economy is Coming for Your 401k. And what he was talking about was the IPO with Elon Musk. Okay. Mm-hmm. This ridiculous, overwhelming, largest thing we've ever imagined, valued at like $1 trillion. And what was so scary is how everyone is now playing by Musk's rules. There are no rules anymore for the SEC. They're talking about like requiring, instead of quarterly requirements for to determine evaluation, they're going to do it like just twice a year. They're talking about that because this is so huge, all the banks and all the traders like are basically putting it at the front of their offerings, and they're being required in part to play on Musk's rules. And I think we need to begin to understand, look what Bill just talked about, the private military. Look what we're talking about with campaign finance and what he spent when Donald Trump won. Look what we're talking about now. The SEC is genuflecting to Elon Musk, that this $1 trillion offering is really dismembering everything we understood as rules of the game. And we're all going to be harmed. And once again, it's like 2008 on steroids, Ryan, on steroids.
2: Yeah, the way it's kind of crazy how the way the index fund development, the rise of passive investment, and how Elon Musk has rigged that system, you know, because the conventional wisdom for years has been, oh, you can't pick stocks, you can't beat the market, you just need to buy a slice of the index, you need to buy a slice of NASDAQ, buy a slice of the S&P 500. But that cedes a whole lot of power to the people who determine what gets listed on the index. And they're all changing their rules to allow SpaceX on those indices. I'm not sure if it's gone through those S&P 500 yet, but NASDAQ is going to do that. And, you know, those rules are there. The rules are about capitalism. It's about the integrity of the market and you know, encouraging good old American business. That you had to be, I believe the rules were like, you had to be profitable for a year, and you had to be, you had to season, the stock had to be traded, at least 10% of the stock had to be traded publicly for, you know, a couple of quarters to prove that this isn't a fraud. You know, that's the whole point of all that stuff. And they're getting rid of those rules because SpaceX is a fraud.
1: Because, well, that's exactly right. They wrote, the incoming IPO wave is rewriting stock market rules in real time so the companies can

0: attract massive public investment with fewer safeguards, less transparency, and push more risk onto ordinary investors, okay? I mean, it's just, you look at this and you go back to 2008. And what did we do, Bill? You know, we bailed out the boys that took us to our economic knees, and we said, screw you to Main Street. You know, and people are still in a way of recovery. Just let me just read one sentence from the Slate article. SpaceX, which aims to debut in June with its estimating a public net worth of nearly $2 trillion, will not be like any other ticker. Per the terms of the filing, shareholders' ability to challenge CEO Musk's decision, whether through the board or the legal system, will be so limited as to make the chief executive all but invincible. Big banks have already acquiesced to Musk's unusual demands, including paying upfront for subscriptions and juicing SpaceX flagging AI revenue. And you can't, I mean, we know this now, Bill. And what did we experience in 2008? It's like we're rewriting it, but it's so much bigger and so much more toxic. And I'm worried about what are Democrats going to run on? How do they explain this? Because it's going to already happen by the time we even get to the election. Oh, my God.
1: In the 1990s,
0: oh my God,
1: especially in the debate over what should happen in post-Soviet Russia, the word privatization was thrown out constantly. And it meant the privatization of previously government-owned industrial assets.
0: Yes.
1: Now, privatization means the corporate takeover of core governmental functions.
0: Exactly.
1: This is a different animal. And what it does to the identity, the very identity of the political economy and of the democracy, part of it, obviously, is devastating. And, you know, we in beginning in the 70s after Watergate, it was about when the word transparency became so popular. And the idea was that what governments and corporations, especially regulated corporations, did would become more transparent to us. And after 50 years of fighting, the opposite happened. We've become completely transparent to them, and they're completely opaque to us.
0: Exactly.
1: That's the end of the transparency war. And we've lost. We have to start another one in order to get any of it back. And again, as Ryan's been saying throughout this interview, and I'm sure in other places, and as we've been, you know, agreeing, this is happening, you know, across the board. And it's not capitalism as we understood it. You know, this is Marx's late stage capitalism, in which people make their biggest fortunes simply by corrupting the government.
0: Absolutely.
1: You know, it's essentially oligarchic, and you know, we would all do well. I'll finish up. Just, you know, Marx's Das Kapital is like the Finnegan's Wake of economics literature. Very few people have read it. Certainly, I've never plowed through it, and I will always distinguish my own thinking from what Marx proposed for solutions. I think there's some things he got wrong, very wrong. But the diagnosis of what capitalism would look like in my time, when you read it, whatever politics you bring to the reading, it's, you know, the guy's like Nostradamus, okay? He's foreseeing every single headline I wake to every morning now.
0: Yeah.
1: And that's where we are. And it's not that I want to propose any solutions from any of his writings, but the fundamental idea that we have to reassert democratic control, that we have to make sure that we, you know, that the democracy in the end is the sovereign. We have to reestablish that in spades right now. Right now, or the game is gone.
0: So there was a little story. I think it's a Bloomberg, and it was corporations can vote in some Delaware election, judge says. I thought it was an Onion headline. Okay. And then I realized, wait a minute, it's not. So as I'm listening to Bill and basically talking about the fact that, you know, the public sector is now being demolished, being taken over by the private sector, whether it's in the military, whether it's in public education, we know it's already involved in healthcare. And now, I mean, now it's the ultimate. You don't need a pulse to vote, Ryan. You just need to be considered an entity to vote. And this is the opening sentence. Corporations, partnerships, trusts, limited liability companies.

0: This is Reverend Billy here, and you can hear the Stop Shopping Choir singing. We're going to be getting together. It's showtime. It's topping and popping time at the Quaker Meeting House, downtown New York, Sunday, the 31st of May, 7 p.m. Free. Come on over. Come on over. Start jumping up and down and singing with us. And this is going to be broadcast live on WBAI. Hallelujah.
1: This is Charles Barron, the co-host, along with Inez Barron of Speaking Truth to Power. 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

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And before we go into the next program, Green Street Radio, just wanted to make an announcement. Something that should have gotten a lot more attention, at least here in the airways of WBAI, but, you know, I'm going to announce it here. It's a celebration of the life and legacy of Assata Shakur. It's called Carrying It On, and it's going to feature Angela Davis and Mark Lamont Hill, along with other folks like Rosemary Mealy, and that's going to be at the Riverside Church, 490 Riverside Drive in Harlem. Yes, that's Harlem, folks. Morningside Heights is part of Harlem. Just wanted to let y'all know about that. I know some people like to say, oh, it's because it's next to Columbia University, it doesn't make it Harlem. It makes it Harlem. Sorry, folks. I can't tell you. I don't know what to say about the situation. But Riverside Church is in the village of Harlem, which is in the sub-village of Morningside Heights. It just be like that sometimes. Harlem is a big neighborhood. There's a lot of neighborhoods within a neighborhood, okay? But anyway, enough of that. Riverside Church, 490 Riverside Drive, New York, New York. The doors open at 3 p.m., and the program will start from 4 p.m. until 6:30 p.m. And again, a celebration of the life and legacy of Assata Shakur that will feature Angela Davis, Mark Lamont Hill, and so many others. And as I mentioned before, WBAI's alum Rosemary Mealy will be in the mix as well too. 490 Riverside Drive, the Riverside Church. The doors open at 3 p.m. and it will start from 4 p.m. until 6:30 p.m. All right. Enough of that. We're going to go into the next program, and that is Green Street Radio here on WBAI New York. Here we go.

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Welcome back. It took 50 years to build the Federal Environmental Protection Agency, the agency charged with

0: protecting human health and the health of the world we live in by implementing and enforcing the laws that protect, among other things, the air we breathe, the water we drink, and the natural world we live in. But it has only taken the Trump administration a matter of months to eviscerate the agency, eliminating key programs and firing career scientists who have dedicated their lives to public service. Armed with instructions from business-friendly advocates who see EPA regulations on air and water as impediments to their profits, the current administration has taken a buzzsaw to one of our most important government agencies. Today on Green Street, we'll talk with Dr. Kyla Bennett, a former EPA scientist who is now assisting whistleblowers who are calling out corruption, deception, and outright criminal activity at state and federal agencies. And she'll join us for an important conversation. But first, some of the headlines of the week. Patty, what's happening in the environmental health world this week?
1: Experts have said that the climate crisis is actually accelerating a global increase in antibiotic resistance that poses a serious threat to human health, as figures show a rise in salmonella antibiotic-resistant genes. Antibiotic resistance is one of the fastest-growing threats to global health. It can affect people of any age in any country and already kills more than 1 million people a year, according to estimates. Now a study led by researchers from the UK, France, Australia, Switzerland, and China, and published in the Lancet Planetary Health Journal, has revealed how climate change is linked to rising antibiotic resistance in salmonella, one of the world's most common bacterial diseases.
0: Salmonella is food poisoning, right?
1: You can get it from food, yes.
0: Yeah.
1: The main drivers of antibiotic resistance are still the misuse and overuse of antibiotics, which are used to treat infections. But the research suggested the problem is being worsened by climate change. The study's authors wrote, quote, "The accumulated evidence suggests that climate change is an accelerating force behind the global spread of antimicrobial resistance." These findings reinforce the idea that climate change alters microbial ecological stability and accelerates resistance evolution across human, animal, and environmental reservoirs.
0: Wow, wait a minute. You got to read that again. That's a very heavy sentence.
1: These findings reinforce the idea that climate change alters microbial ecological stability and accelerates resistance evolution across human, animal, and environmental reservoirs.
0: Really?
1: Rising temperatures and changing rainfall patterns can influence how bacteria survive, mutate, and spread. In this new study, which analyzed the genomes of more than 480,000 salmonella samples from 139 countries collected between 1940 and 2023, levels of antibiotic-resistant genes were compared with changes in average temperature and rainfall over time.
0: They have samples going back to
1: 1940? 1940, yeah.
0: Wow.
1: Using a model to study the relationship, the researchers found that antibiotic resistance does not just increase steadily as temperatures rise, but that the number of resistant genes changes over time in a more complicated way depending on both temperature and rainfall. This suggests that environmental changes can speed up how bacteria adapt to antibiotics, according to the researchers. Urgent action alongside responsible antibiotic use and improved disease surveillance will be key to limiting the future spread of antibiotic resistance.
0: A lot of antibiotics are used for animals for our food system.
1: 100%.
0: I mean, it's a tremendous
1: animal
0: amount.
1: Agriculture.
0: Yeah.
1: Animal agriculture. It is a key factor in all of this.
0: Yeah. Okay, what else you got?
1: Okay, this one is good.
0: This one is good news?
1: No, sorry, not good news.
0: Okay.
1: The U.S. Environmental Protection Agency last week announced it is moving to kill strong Biden-era drinking water limits around four PFAS compounds.
0: I heard about
1: this. And delaying implementation for two more.
0: This is nuts.
1: This drives me crazy because there's like 15,000 PFAS compounds.
0: And this is
1: six of them. No,
0: oh,
1: this
0: six.
1: Is the four that have been talked about as regulating in water, and then delaying implementation for the other two. Advocates say strong limits and a dramatic cut in the production of the dangerous chemicals are imperative. The press conference was billed as a, quote, PFAS destruction event, and administration leaders largely spent their time touting an explosion in destruction technology and EPA investment in industry efforts to protect public health by eliminating the chemicals.
0: Okay, so some companies are going to get a lot of federal money to figure out how we can get rid of PFAS chemicals, which are known as forever chemicals because
1: and
0: the chemical
1: bond. You can't do this on the scale that
0: and PFAS is everywhere. Everywhere in the world.
1: They were, in effect, suggesting that they had a solution to a crisis that did not require the drinking water regulations anymore.
0: There you go.
1: The problem with the Trump plan, technology that fully destroys PFAS does not exist. And while progress is being made in its development, it is unclear when, if ever, it may be deployed on an industrial scale. Kyla Bennett, a former EPA scientist, said, quote, "The idea that the administration is going to destroy its way out of the PFAS problem is nonsensical. It parallels fossil fuel industry attempts to use unreliable carbon capture technology as a solution. Both offer the appearance of meaningful action while allowing industry to continue to profit and pollute at the expense of public health."
0: I'm telling you, somebody's got money to make here. This is all about big companies making money.
1: Their so-called solutions are inefficient, expensive, unreliable, prone to technical failures, and clearly not an alternative to regulations. No one has said that they can destroy PFAS on a large scale. That's the key here.
0: Yeah.
1: Because it is just omnipresent.
0: It's everywhere.
1: Everywhere.
0: Yeah.
1: PFAS are a class of at least 16,000 compounds most frequently used to make products water stain and grease resistant. They've been linked to cancer, birth defects, decreased immunity, high cholesterol, kidney disease, and a range of other serious health problems. They are dubbed forever chemicals because they can persist for thousands of years in the environment and are designed to be indestructible.
0: Yep.
1: PFAS are thoroughly contaminating the planet. They have been found in virtually every recent rainwater sample, even in remote areas. They are in an estimated 200 million Americans' drinking water, polar bears' blood, and every soil sample taken across New Hampshire in 2023. They are increasingly detected in food. The planet is filling up with these chemicals like a bathtub, public health advocates warn, and the solution is to turn off the tap.
0: No kidding. And it just so happens that Kyla Bennett, that you mentioned in this article, is our guest on Green Street.
1: That's
0: so
1: right.
0: Stay tuned.
1: The year is 1970, and a string of disturbing events has raised public awareness of the fragility of our planet and the possibility that we are poisoning ourselves. Rachel Carson has just published her book Silent Spring about the widespread and indiscriminate use of pesticides and the terrible impact they are having on wildlife. An offshore oil rig in California has leaked tens of millions of gallons of oil, which have fouled coastline beaches. The Cuyahoga River in Ohio has erupted in flames, burning the discarded chemicals which are floating on top of it. Responding to public pressure, President Richard Nixon sends Congress a plan to bring various parts of the government together into a new agency, tasked with overseeing and protecting the fragile planet on which we live, the Environmental Protection Agency.
0: Dr. Kyla Bennett worked for the EPA for 10 years as a wetland permit reviewer and now serves as senior science advisor at PEER, Public Employees for Environmental Responsibility, a nonprofit group that helps defend whistleblowers and shines the light on improper or illegal government actions. Dr. Bennett has both a PhD in ecology and a law degree from Lewis and Clark Law School. And Patty and I had the chance to speak with her the other day about her personal reaction to what is going on at the EPA. Here's our interview with Dr. Kyla Bennett.
2: It's heartbreaking, really. You know, as a former EPA employee, I knew that the people who worked there did it because they cared about EPA's mission, which was protecting human health and the environment. Many of these people who work at EPA and other government agencies could make far more money working on the other side of the fence or for industry, but they don't. There are people who actually go to college and say, I want to work for EPA. I believe in the mission of protecting Americans and protecting the environment. And people don't see that part of it. They think that federal employees are lazy and just using up tax money and not doing anything. It's so not true. And my clients now at PEER, they are all brilliant, courageous. They care deeply about the environment and human health. And they are putting up with pure hell. What is going on right now is deliberate cruelty and torture for these employees. And the ones who are left are trying their best to stand up to all of the political appointees who are putting their thumbs on the scales of justice and working for industry. This administration cares nothing about the environment, cares nothing about human health in general. And all they care about is lining their own pockets. And so, I mean, as an example, just a couple weeks ago, the New York Times came out with an article about Trump trying to eliminate the Chemical Safety Board. And this was right before the disaster in Washington and California, those two double chemical, you know, you know, not only do we have an EPA that is pushing chemicals out into commerce that have unreasonable risk to help industry, but we also have an administration that wants to get rid of the safety net for those chemical facilities, some of which are located in residential areas. So it's heartbreaking. It's just absolutely heartbreaking. I don't sleep. I can't sleep. I just toss and turn and think not only about my clients and the other EPA employees who are there, but the damage that this is doing to the country, and wondering how or if we can come back from this. And I don't know if we can.
3: This was my next question. That is that we're familiar with people who were in the EPA, and they have said that a single Trump administration will do great damage and another Trump administration will destroy the agency.
2: Yeah. And honestly, the first time they didn't expect to win and they were not prepared. And so the damage that they inflicted was minimized to a certain extent.
3: Right.
2: This time, they were prepared. They had Project 2025. They had the Heritage Foundation. They have all of these evil people and these billionaires who could give two hoots about the environment or human health. And they came with a plan and they are implementing it. And, you know, the scary thing to me is that if we have elections in 2028 that are free and fair, and if a Democrat wins, we can't afford to just go back to 2024. We can't afford to go back to the status quo. We have lost so much ground, not just with climate change, but with the brain drain of losing all of the employees, with all of these new chemicals that are and pesticides that are out on the market, with the loss of public lands and the new mining projects and, you know, the new AI centers and the loss of our groundwater. We need an administration who's going to step in and take bold and decisive steps to save us. And I don't know a Democratic candidate that has that understanding and that vision. And that's what scares me. So even if we do survive the Trump administration, the Dems are not poised to do what needs to be done to help us out of this mess.
4: This is not an abstract idea. These are people's lives that we're talking about. Talk a little bit about how the EPA intersected with public health in a very positive way, and the things that you anticipate may happen in the future because the EPA is not there.
2: Sure. So, I mean, you know, again, EPA's mission, which is still on their website, even if they're not following it, their mission was to protect human health and the environment. And those things go hand in hand. I mean, one thing that people don't understand is that humans are animals and we are subject to the same biological pressures as any other species on Earth. And as such, if we have contaminated water, contaminated air, if we don't have enough biodiversity, if we don't have bees, if we, you know, all of these things that we need to survive. So everything that EPA does, from its approval of chemicals or pesticides, from its approval of projects that would discharge pollutants into a water of the U.S., or a development project, or a project that has air emissions, or a mining project, every single action they take affects each and every American. some more so than others, right? Obviously, people who live in fence-lined communities of these chemical plants or some kind of discharge, like Cape Fear, North Carolina, with the PFAS, they're going to be impacted more than somebody who lives in the middle of the desert and is not near one of those plants. But that doesn't mean that we're not all impacted. Every one of us is impacted by the loss of clean water, by increasingly dirty air, by the loss of biodiversity, all of these things.
3: And a contaminated food supply.
2: Oh, 100% a contaminated food supply. And, the Trump administration's hostility towards the environment, towards public health, is evident in everything they do. Not only do they not care about public health elsewhere in the world, I mean, would this Ebola pandemic have happened had we not defunded
3: USAID, right?
2: I mean, we don't know, but it certainly didn't help.
3: Right.
2: Dismantling the CDC is not helping. I mean, here we've got the World Cup coming and all these people coming from DRC and all of these African countries. And are we ready? Is this a good idea? I don't know. CDC is kind of missing in action here. You know, I read in the news that one thing that the CDC was doing is asking for volunteers to go to the airport to screen people for Ebola. I mean, come on. You know, that is not how a developed country should be run. So this Trump administration is so hostile to public health abroad and here. They don't care. You know, RFK Jr. seems to have the theory that if you're at all compromised health-wise, then you should just die because, you know, survival of the fittest. That is not who America should be. Apparently, it is who we are. I did not know that until Trump, too. But apparently, that is who America is. But, yeah, we are all going to hurt from the contamination of our food supply, the contamination of our water, the contamination of our air, and the loss of biodiversity. I can't stress enough how it's not just climate change. It's ecological overreach. It's we are on a finite planet and we are taking infinite amounts of resources from that planet. And we cannot, that is not sustainable at all.
3: Of course not. Yeah.
2: And so we will fail as a species if something is not done and something is not done quickly.
3: Can I just ask you to speak a little bit more about the loss of biodiversity for our audience? Everybody understands our air quality and our water quality and our food supply and so on, but the lack of biodiversity, how does that fit into this?
2: Absolutely. It's a great question. And one of my favorite ecologists, Dr. Paul Ehrlich, he just died a few months ago. He was just a brilliant, brilliant man. He came up with something he called the rivet popper theory. And he said, if you're in an airplane and you're seated by the wing and you look out the window and you see a rivet that is holding the wing to the plane pop off, you go, ooh, that doesn't look good, but it's just one. And look at that. There's like thousands of rivets holding that wing onto the plane. So we're okay. And as you sit there, you see another rivet pop off and then another and another. And at some point you start to think, holy crap. The wing is going to fall off the plane and we're going to crash. And he said, each one of those rivets is a species. And when you lose a certain amount of biodiversity, there's a tipping point where the entire ecosystem is going to collapse. And there are species called keystone species, where if we lose a keystone species, everything can go haywire. One of those keystone species are krill in our oceans, which are being overfished right now. For people to take supplements. If we lose the krill, we're going to lose the whales, we're going to lose the fish, the whole ocean ecosystem will collapse. Bees is another one. I mean, you hear scientists say, if we lose our pollinators, we have about 4 years left before we too will die. You know, so biodiversity is critical to our survival. And, you know, I tell people this statistic all the time and they're shocked that when you look at terrestrial mammalian biomass on Earth right now, only 4% is wild animals. The rest is people, our food, you know, cows, pigs, goats, things like that. And our pets, dogs and cats and horses, 4% is what's left. And here we have an administration that started using cyanide bombs for wildlife in our national parks, has opened up all of our national wildlife refuges to hunting, or they want to. They invoked the God Squad for the Endangered Species Act in the Gulf of Mexico so they could drill for oil there. They don't care about biodiversity. They don't care about non-human species. I mean, they don't care about humans either, other than their own small billionaire class. But, you know, they don't care about any other species. And that's stupid. It's stupid. And the fact that they don't understand this is mind-boggling. And my feeling is, and I keep saying this, that whatever administration comes in, whether it's Tom Massey who wins the presidential election in 2028 or Pete Buttigieg or whoever it's going to be, it's not going to happen. But what should happen is they should have a chief ecologist, somebody, a PhD in ecology, who understands what ecological overreach is, who understands the importance of biodiversity, who understands the importance of all of these concepts and how humans fit into the ecosystem. And every frickin' decision that's made by the federal government needs to go through this chief ecologist to say, yep, we can do this without hastening our demise, or absolutely not, we can't. And to give that person independence and power to veto things, because there is zero understanding of these issues in Congress right now, and less than zero in this administration.
5: You're talking about science here, and you're talking about an administration that just puts science down, you know, at the end of the list. They just could care less, and they don't understand it. How do you bring that back?
4: Well, I wanted to ask, if you think the EPA, and for that matter, every federal agency, needs to do more to educate the public about what it does. I think a lot of people didn't know and still don't know or appreciate all the things the EPA was doing and how it impacts their lives.
2: 100%.
4: I think, you know, one of the things that I would vote for if I was at EPA is a promotional campaign for the, here's what we do, and here's how we do it.
2: I agree. I think education is super important, and I also think that scientists are notoriously bad at doing PR for themselves. You know, obviously there's so many people out there who don't believe in climate change, or don't believe we landed on the moon, or don't believe in gravity, or think the earth is flat. Obviously we're failing, right?
5: Right.
2: And so should EPA have a role in educating? Absolutely, but not at the expense of regulation, because, you know, they tried that under the Bush era when I was at EPA. You know, they were like, oh, we don't need to do enforcement. We can just educate people and do assistance and compliance, you know, and they'll all fall into line. No, it doesn't work like that. If you don't have a big stick, everyone's just going to take that carrot and run and do whatever the hell they want. Right. So, yes, education is absolutely a part of it. And we're really living in this perfect storm of end times. You know, I have friends who are teachers. I know this is a little off topic, but it's education. I have friends who are teachers who are horrified at what students are like these days. And part of the reason is it's the phones, it's the computers, it's the short attention span. It's going from an air-conditioned house to an air-conditioned bus to an air-conditioned school and then to an air-conditioned dance studio or whatever, and then back again. They don't open their windows. The kids are not going outside. They've lost that connection with nature. They're addicted to these 30-second TikTok videos or Instagram or Facebook or whatever it is. They don't read books anymore. They can't concentrate, and they don't understand their connection to the world. And I don't know how to bring, EPA is not going to be able to bring that back. That's something that the parents are responsible for, and the schools. And I've seen you know, these small schools popping up, like in Canada and elsewhere, where they're doing these nature schools with very small classes outside 100% of the time, winter, spring, fall, doesn't matter. Those kids are outside and they're learning math by, let's learn how to build a shelter if you're out in the middle of nowhere, or, you know, how much water do you need to grow this garden or whatever. But they're learning practical skills, but they're outside in nature, and they're learning how they, as an animal, will fit in. And we've lost a generation or more of these people, and how to bring that back is going to be super difficult, I think.
5: Well, I was just in a school, just to give our audience a little bit of hope. I was in a school today, a fifth grade class, and we were talking about open space versus the built environment. And, you know, what are the benefits are of open space? And of course, it's all the things that we talked about. It's, you know, native plants and, you know, trees and a canopy and blah, blah, blah, blah, blah. And so at the end of the class, this one girl said, we need a petition. We need a petition because they want to build this, you know, they want to build this thing right out to the edge of the bay. You know, we're right on the water here and we need a petition. We're going to get everybody to sign this petition. And the teacher's like, let's go. Let's write it. Let's
2: That's
5: get,
2: great.
5: You know, let's educate. So it depends on the teacher. I think that teachers need to be taught this. The teachers need to know how critically important it is to talk about humans as animals and as a species that lives on this planet with all these other species, both plants and animals.
2: Yeah.
5: And insects and amphibians and so on, so on. Could you do that, Kyla? Could you apply for that job?
4: I where you were going with
5: As the ecologist of next administration?
2: I think the FBI probably has a file on me at this point, so I probably wouldn't get that job. But, you know, there are plenty of good people out there who could do it. And I just, again, going back to the status quo is a death knell for us. We need bold, decisive steps forward. I mean, you know, minimizing or eliminating animal agriculture. That's the simplest thing that we could do to help this planet because it takes up so much land, so much water. We could feed more people. There's, you know, animal agriculture is one of the most polluting and destructive industries out there. Going from fossil fuels to electric, obviously, but electric, you know, that all has, you know, you have to mine for all of the rare earth metals.
5: Rare minerals.
2: Yep. But we need to stop traveling the way we travel. People should be living where they work. There should be work from home. People shouldn't be commuting 3 hours into the office every day. I mean, there's all sorts of things that we could do to make things better. But also, everyone has gotten so used to convenience and immediacy, you know, like having immediate gratification, like, oh, I see something on Amazon, I'm going to buy that and it'll be here tonight. You know, in 2 hours, something is at your doorstep if you want it. We can't have that. That we don't need that. That is a convenience that we do not need. And people just buy stuff, you know, that we're bombarded with this marketing of like, you need this new thing. You need to update your phone. You need this new pair of shoes. You need this new whatever it is. We don't need that. We need to change the way people think. And it may get forced on us that this part of it, because of prices and because, you know, what's happening financially in this country. So people are going to stop buying as much stuff because they can't afford it.
5: Can't afford it, right.
2: But, you know, buying more plastic, pardon my language, from China is not is not something that we should be doing ever. I mean,
5: right.
2: Plastic is a huge, huge problem. And here we are carpeting the planet with plastic, building robotic bees. We will not survive this. We will not survive this. We need the plants and the animals and the soil and the water. We need it to survive. And the fact that not everybody understands this boggles my mind.
0: Dr. Kyla Bennett, former EPA scientist and now senior science advisor at Public Employees for Environmental Responsibility. You can learn more about Kyla and the peer organization at peer.org or by checking out our show page at greenstreetnews.org. Oh, and by the way, don't forget our new YouTube channel where we have dozens of our past shows you can listen to again or share with friends and family. Just search Green Street News on YouTube. It'll come right up. It's Friday afternoon in New York, and we're going to open up the phone lines as we do every Friday afternoon here at WBAI. 212-209-2877 is the number here in the studio to call and talk to us on the air. Again, 212-209-2877. So do you have some thoughts about this administration taking apart the EPA? You know someone who used to work there and was fired or took early retirement? Hard to blame anybody for leaving, given what's happening there. What about the quality of our air or our water? Is that something we should sacrifice for the profits of some company owned by Don Jr.? How will we ever be able to recover from the havoc being visited on the EPA? And what will it mean for our kids and their kids? 212-209-2877 is the number to call. Patty and I will be back with your calls right after this short break.

0: And you are listening to Green Street on WBAI, the Environmental Health Show, Patty and Doug Wood. And this afternoon, we're taking your calls at 212-209-2877. On today's show, we've been talking about the demise of the EPA with Dr. Kyla Bennett. So please call in if you have some comments about that. But we can also talk about, you know, PFAS in the water or plastic grass fields or wireless radiation or any of the other issues we talk about here on Green Street every week. Patty, it was so interesting to hear Kyla talking about the importance of krill to the whole ocean ecosystem. And if we lose the krill, we're going to lose basically everything in the ocean. Or she was talking about bees, 4 years left for humans if we lose the bees. I mean, who's thinking about this?
1: You know, I don't know. I mean, when you talk about krill, I think a lot of people don't even know what it is.
0: Krill are the tiny but little animals, right?
1: These are tiny, like they're shrimp-like crustaceans. Yeah. Okay, but they're tiny. But baleen whales, such as the blue whale and the humpback whale, they consume up to several tons of krill every single day.
0: Yeah, yeah.
1: Yeah, I mean, it's crazy. It's crazy. And to lose krill, I mean, what did she call these animals? These are key. What was the word that she used?
0: Keystone.
1: Keystone. That's right. These are keystone living things that we need to have in our environment that are just, you know, that are just.
0: Yeah, they seem.
1: Disappearing at a really, really alarming rate.
0: They seem insignificant, but it's like pulling the bottom block out of a tower of blocks.
1: Right.
0: And, you know, the whole thing comes crashing down.
1: Yeah. So, you know, and this interconnected relationship is so important. People don't get it. They don't get it that, you know, these little tiny insects in the soil and these, you know, these small things that they can't even see are critical to our food supply, right? I mean, the things that are under the soil, like mycorrhizal fungi and bacteria and so on, these are critical to our food supply. And we're killing them by using pesticides. These are pesticides that are non-target chemicals, right? They don't just target a single thing. They target everything. They kill everything.
0: Well, unless they're genetically modified not to kill a particular thing, but they kill everything else.
1: Yeah, I know. It's crazy that we're not really teaching our children this. This is, you know, this is something that has to happen in the classrooms at a very early age so that children understand where we are placed in this world. And we've done so much harm. We've done so much harm to other living things just because of exploitation for profit.
0: 212-209-2877 is the number here in the studio. If you have a comment about the EPA or what the Trump administration is doing to it, we'd love to hear from you. Again, 212-209-2877. The other thing that really struck me was when she talked about animal agriculture and the impact that, you know, that eating animals has on our planet.
1: Yeah.
0: Just in every type of respect. I mean, it's really, you and I have gone to almost 100%, in fact, it is 100% plant-based diet over the past couple of years. And, I don't miss it. There's, you know, plenty. We eat unbelievably great meals and none of them are meat-based. And yet I read articles about how the consumption of meat is continuing to go up. I'm thinking, wait a minute.
1: Right.
0: You know,
1: I know.
0: How do we get through?
1: Well, if you care a lot about what you put in your mouth, which you should, even eating these things from a contamination perspective is something that you might want to avoid. Like, you know, seafood. I don't think there's any seafood that doesn't contain plastic. I mean, there's so much plastic in our oceans that it's impossible for fish, shellfish, to you know, to not be affected by it, not ingest it.
0: Yeah.
1: And then we eat it. You know, we're at the top of the food chain. We, the humans, are at the top of the food chain. So everything that's happening down, you know, down the food chain, is really impacting our food supply. And I think that you especially see that in animal foods. But we have things like plastics and PFAS, which we're also finding in plants. Plants readily uptake these contaminants. So, okay.
0: Yeah. We have a couple of callers on the line. So let's bring in our first caller. Say good afternoon. Welcome to Green Street. You are on the air.
2: Hi, this is Judith from the Upper West Side.
0: Hi, Judith.
2: I have an emergency situation here. I want everyone that's on the program right now that's listening to call Governor Hochul and tell her, I do not want an artificial intelligence data center built anywhere in New York State. These centers absorb all the water and dirty the air and destroy whole communities. It has to be prevented.
0: Absolutely.
1: I agree 100%. We're happy to have you give that information about how people can make that call. They also use tremendous amounts of energy, enormous amounts of energy. So we have the energy, we have the water issue. It's just, you know, contamination of the air. Talk about fence line communities. Who wants to be near an AI data center?
0: Nobody.
2: Okay, so please make that call and make sure all the listeners make that call.
0: Do you have that number, Judith?
2: She has a hotline. You can Google it.
0: Okay.
2: If you Google it and tell everybody, because I can't, if I Google it now, I'm wasting airtime.
0: Okay, I'll give out the number. I happen to look it up. 518-474-8390. Again, 518-474-8390. Governor Hochul is getting lots of calls about a lot of issues. As you know, we're down to the last couple of days here in the legislative session. They put off the budget and they put off the budget and they put off the budget. And now there's no time left to think about some of the very, very serious issues that are in front of the New York State legislature. A shame that they should be ashamed of themselves the way they operate up there. But that's my opinion. Thank you, Judith, for your call and for your advocacy. We have another couple of callers on the line, so let's bring in our next caller and say good afternoon. Welcome to Green Street. You are on the air.
3: Hey, how you doing, Green Street? This is Charlie. I live on Long Island. I live in a co-op complex out here. It's beautiful. I mean, you know, the grass is beautiful. Beautiful bushes and everything. And I think the people equate pesticides, they use pesticides here, and I think they equate the greenness and beauty with the pesticides. And I've been going to the meetings for like, I've been living here for like 10 years, going to the annual meetings, and letting them, and being the pain in the ass, basically, about, you know, what's going on here with the pesticides. This past year, I've been picking up a petition, like 99% of the people don't want the pesticides. I've been given the arguments, like it goes into our groundwater, and also breaking the myth that it's related to the greenery, the beauty.
0: Yeah.
3: But it does kill bugs and destroy, you know, destroys our drinking water too. It's coming up again in June. I'm gonna be there. I'm the pain in the ass.
0: Good for you, Charlie.
1: We have a lot of materials on this. When we started our nonprofit back in the year 2000, that was our sole focus, was the use of lawn pesticides. And, we know for a fact that you can have the same lush, green, beautiful lawns without using any pesticides at all. You just have to know a few things. We have a lot of materials. If you would like to contact us, we are happy to provide those materials to you in quantities, for everybody living in the same complex that you're in, and as well as for the decision makers there. So if you would like to do that, please contact us at Doug.
0: Yeah, it's radio@grassrootsinfo.org. Again, radio@grassrootsinfo.org. org. And yes, absolutely. Please email us. Let us know how we can help you. We do have a lot of great information. And I think, you know, convincing information for people. But good for you, Charlie, for being the pain in the neck that you have to be sometimes, because people,
1: you're making good trouble, and just stick with it.
3: Will do. Thank you.
0: Okay, Charlie, thank you so much for your call. Have a great weekend. I think we have one more caller on the line. We're taking your calls this afternoon at Green Street. If anybody has a comment or a question, want to ask us anything, 212-209-2877 is the number to call. And we have another caller on the line, so we'll bring that caller in. Say, good afternoon. Welcome to Green Street. You are on the air.
4: Thank you so very much for allowing me to speak. I would just like to make a few comments. Number one, children should be taught, but because of the educational system in the country, they're taught what others feel they should know and nothing more. Therefore, I think that it would be a wonderful idea. Synagogues, churches, even community centers. Community need to get groups that will do one thing. When I was growing up, there was always a program at the school or at the church after school in which the community children went to and learned all types of things, from cooking to reading, catching up on where they were not very good in subject matter. So we can't depend upon the educational system, because the educational system is designed to bring up a child from kindergarten to college in one direction. And that is why we keep repeating and repeating and repeating the same old thing over and over again. Yep. They know, and keep in mind, this country knows how to grow good food. This country knows that you don't need to make chicken in a laboratory or rice in a laboratory. But this country knows one thing, and that is you have a group of, as one of your program host states, robber barons. They are about money. And look at today. Something blew up, or this week at least, if it wasn't yesterday. They tried to do a launch for the moon. It tells you the robber barons, they have no idea of saving here. That's why they plan 20, 25, 100 years in advance, because they feel within that time span they will accomplish their goal. So it's not about maintaining this planet. It's about going to another planet or living on the ocean floor or just burrowing down into the ground and creating another city.
0: Did you see that? Did you see that article the other day? There was an article. I'm sorry. There was an article on the news the other day that we're going to start building communities on the moon, and we're going to take up some nuclear power stations and put. I mean, holy cow! Who's in charge of these ideas?
4: It means that this Earth and people have to stop thinking within the box. Come outside of the box. This planet has no water, has no air, okay? No water, no air, and the ground is poison. Now, where can you go from there? You have animals who live in the North Pole or the South Pole. What are they doing? Trying to hang on to a piece of ice because the ice is just melting away. You have species of birds, of animals, of insects that have disappeared, hundreds if not thousands, and they're not coming back. There's a balance in nature.
1: That's right, and we'll leave it like that. That's such an important thing for all of us to understand, from the very youngest to the very oldest, and understand our place in nature and the fact that we are destroying this planet that we depend on for life itself. What's critical is our air, our water, our food supply, and all of those are at risk as we speak. And the EPA, as was brought to your and everyone else's attention on this show, is moving in the wrong direction.
0: Yeah.
4: Who's financing the people who are moving in the wrong direction?
0: Money to be made.
4: And the second question would be, when are we going to get together? And just as, I mean, you have marches on the White House, marches on whatever, you have to, you can do a telephone call, but they have a system that every time you call, you know, the AI picks up takes your message and that's it. You can't keep doing the same thing over and over and expect different results.
1: That's right.
0: Absolutely.
4: Thank you so much. For allowing me to speak.
0: Absolutely. Thank you for calling and have a great weekend. You know, Patty, the warning signs are all in front of us. And it reminds me of that story of the man who was who's living in this little village, and he listens to the radio, and the radio announcer says, there's a big storm coming. Everybody needs to take shelter. And the man thinks to himself, well, you know, I'm a religious man. I pray to God. God loves me. He'll take care of me. I don't have to worry about it. And it starts to rain. The water's coming up, and boat comes by with a couple of his neighbors. They say, hey, come on with us. You know, you come to safety. The man says, I don't need to. I'm a religious man. I pray every day. God loves me. He's going to take care of me. And finally a helicopter comes over and says, hey, you, come on. We got to get you out of here. He says, I don't need to. God loves me. I pray every day. God's going to take care of me. And sure enough, the water rises up, carries the man away, and he dies. And he goes to heaven. And he's at the pearly gates, and he says to God, hey, what happened? I'm a religious man. I pray every day. And you didn't take care of me. And God said, I sent you the radio report. I sent you the guys in the boat. I sent you the helicopter. What do you want from me? And, you know, we've got these signs all over that we are in trouble. And we're being warned. Nature is warning us, you know. You're playing with fire here. And yet we continue to let the powers that be get away with these, you know, just terrible, terrible ideas, all in the name of making money.
1: Yep. That's where we are. That is where we are. And you absolutely are right that it is time for everybody to do something. Just do something.
0: Yeah.
1: Do something in your community, in your apartment complex. Do something to move things in a better direction.
0: At the very least, you can vote, and you can help other people to vote.
1: Not at the very least. It's critical that everybody vote. That's where we are.
0: Yeah, but did you hear the second half of that? Help somebody else vote, too.
1: Yeah, that's so good. All right, Doug, you win. Better idea.
0: If you know somebody, you know, that hasn't voted or doesn't have a way to get to the polling, you know, let's plan this in advance. We're not going to, you know, we need to do everything we can to get ready for the next election so that we can all work together to make sure that the people that we elect respect the environment and are ready to do something about it. And it's not necessarily a Republican or Democrat issue. You know, there are many Republicans that I think are on the right side of a lot of these issues. That's the root of the word conservative is conservation. And, you know, Republicans were always in support of the EPA, although they didn't like the regulations, but they certainly didn't mind, you know, having somebody making sure that they have clean water to drink and clean air to breathe. I mean, they got kids too. So,
1: that's right.
0: You know, everybody wants clean water, clean air.
1: Don't we always say that? Do we always say that about these CEOs of these companies that are, you know, destroying, you know, whatever? Don't we always say that they have children, too? Don't they care about their children and their grandchildren? Do they think that they can buy their health? You can't buy health.
0: Yeah, I know. When people find that out when it's too late, usually at the end of their life, they've accumulated all this money and all this wealth, and then they find out that it didn't do them any good at the end of the day. You know, it's really sad. I want to remind our listeners again about our YouTube channel. We have a lot of our shows up there on our YouTube channel, which is Green Street News. So if you get a chance, go over and subscribe so that you can, you know, you'll be notified when new videos go up. You know, we've tried to do the best we can to pick the best shows that we've done over the past few years, some of the really important issues that we've had. And so go take a look at that. You also should know about our Green Street News website, where we do log every single show with all of the news items that we talked about and links to our guests. All that information and, you know, pictures and other stuff is up on the web. If we mention anything on the show that, that we want to particularly promote, we put that up on the webpage as well. So you might check that out. Again, greenstreetnews.org. And let me take a minute to also make a pitch for WBAI. We are so proud to be part of this radio station. We listen to it all the time. It's got some of the best programs I've ever heard on radio. And I know how hard the producers work to make those shows happen. 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I want to thank our friend Kyla Bennett for being our guest. Again, you can find links to her organization on our website. It's peer.org. And thanks to our engineer, Reggie, and thanks to all of you who called in today. If we didn't get to you, please call in again next week, and we'll be back, and we'll see you then. Have a great weekend, everybody. Thanks for listening.

0: I'm Max Pringle with these headlines. A federal judge has temporarily blocked President Donald Trump's administration from paying any claims through a nearly $1.8 billion settlement fund for the president's allies who believe they were victims of a weaponized government. More from Sagar Magani.
1: The judge is also banning the fund's actual creation as a suit challenging it plays out. There's been fierce backlash since the Justice Department announced the fund last week.
2: Anybody in this country is eligible to apply.
1: Acting Attorney General Todd Blanche did not rule out letting Capitol rioters seek compensation. Sagar Meghani, Washington.
0: Vice President J.D. Vance said Thursday that the U.S. and Iran have reached a tentative agreement to extend their ceasefire another couple of months. Vance said U.S. and Iranian negotiators have reached the tentative deal to extend the ceasefire in the three-month-old war by 60 days and start a new round of talks on Iran's nuclear program. Vance said it's still unclear whether President Trump will sign off on the deal. Iran did not immediately

0: President Trump's administration has handled the Epstein files, as well as the prison sentence of Epstein's former girlfriend and confidant, Ghislaine Maxwell, who was convicted of luring teenage girls to be sexually abused by Epstein, but insists she's innocent. Romanian officials say a Russian drone that was part of an overnight attack on Ukraine crashed into a Romanian apartment building, injuring two people. Charles de Ledesma has more.
1: The Russian drone was tracked by radar in Romanian airspace and crashed onto the roof of a building in Galati, Romania's defense ministry says in a statement. The impact followed by a fire. Two people suffered minor injuries and several others were evacuated. In response to the crash, NATO member Romania is asking the alliance for a faster transfer of anti-drone capabilities to its military, calling the drone's flight a serious violation of international law and the worst incident to hit national territory since Russia invaded Ukraine. While Romania has confirmed drone fragments on its territory on multiple occasions since the war started, no one has previously been hurt in any of the incidents. I'm Charles de Ledesma.
0: Chicago Mayor Brandon Johnson met with Pope Leo Thursday in Rome. Johnson said that he came away from the meeting with the Chicago native pontiff with the sense that he is an ally on global justice issues.
2: It was a powerful conversation and an incredible exchange of how government and faith can come together to protect our collective humanity.
0: The progressive Democratic mayor traveled to Rome with a large delegation, drawing media interest. He praised the Pope's stance against the war in Iran and the Trump administration's immigration policies. Johnson emphasized their shared focus on social justice, particularly regarding slavery and migrants. He said the meeting underscored potential cooperation between Chicago and the Vatican on human rights issues. California Attorney General Rob Bonta announced Thursday that he's suing the genetic testing company, formerly known as 23andMe, alleging it failed to protect sensitive user data in a 2023 breach that affected nearly 7 million people across the country, including in California. Joan Walsh has more.
3: In March 2025, 23andMe filed for bankruptcy. Bonta's office issued a consumer alert to educate customers about how to delete their sensitive data. About 3 million users submitted deletion requests, including Bonta himself. Bonta says that he took action to challenge the company's sale of Californians' genetic information in the bankruptcy.
4: It failed to protect personal information from unauthorized access, destruction, use, modification, or disclosure.
3: The breach came to light after the data of 1 million consumers were offered for sale on the dark web. Following the breach, 23andMe worked to hide and downplay both the breach's severity and 23andMe's responsibility for it, said Bonta. For KPFA News, I'm Joan Walsh.
0: Those are the Pacifica headlines. I'm Max Pringle.
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6: It's bad. It isn't good. We've just come from about 50 meters away. There's a walled off tennis court or a football field, and the relatives of the kids still trapped under the rubble. The kids that are missing under the rubble, they're there with rescuers, with psychiatric help. They're in a bad shape. They're in a very bad shape. There's hysteria. There's shouting. There's shock. There are mothers, fathers sitting there waiting to hear on news the fate of their sons, of their daughters trapped under tons of rubble just a few buildings away. But this is the campus. This is the main building, an academic building of the Starobinsk College, Pedagogy College. These kids were learning to become teachers, junior teachers, kindergarten teachers.

Dark is the Night is that music. It's about a World War II song. We'll talk about it later. And Dark was the night in Lugansk at that school. Just after I left, Reggie, on Friday, Ukraine, with the aid of the UK, and MI6 and CIA and Palantir and Starlink, Elon Musk, they, not once, but twice, three times, it was a triple tap bombing, swarms of drones on that school. Those kids sleeping in the middle of the night, at least 25 are dead. People get all worked up because a drone accidentally flew over Romanian space. But that was 25 kids. Just unbelievable. We know who, what, when, where. We just don't know why. Why? Anyway, we'll be talking to Andrei Martyanov in just a moment to tell us why. Tell us who. Really dig into it, and this is escalating, and I expect a huge retaliatory strike by Russia. All right, we're going to bring him on just one second. I just want to say at 4 o'clock, Peep Our Beauty is going to join us and try to lighten things up, and then State Controller Tom DiNapoli, New York State Controller for 20 years, Tom DiNapoli, my old buddy, is going to join us. At the end of this hour, Dan Kovalik will be joining us and giving us an update on what's happening in Venezuela, Cuba, and Colombia. All right, now, Andrei Martyanov, before we play this music, I just want to, this guy is, he's so renowned and respected, reviled in some areas, particularly in Western Europe, military and naval strategists. He's great, man. He is a former officer in the Soviet Navy. And if he, I urge everybody to go to his YouTube site because you will, in 35 minutes, you will get like 8 hours of information, okay? Seriously, he's just unbelievable. He's got these four books out. If you haven't, please get these at Clarity Books. It's The Real Revolution in Military Affairs, Losing Military Supremacy, America's Final War, and Disintegration. That's I don't have the rest of the name of that book, but there it is. He'll tell us. And word on the streets of Seattle is that he's a master chef. All right? So let's play a little Shostakovich, and we'll be right back with the great Andrei Martyanov.

0: 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Free Speech Radio, WBAI, here with Reggie Johnson at the soundboard. And we are joined right now, as I said, the great. I really, really admire this guy. Watch him, and so does my friend Margaret, watches him. Whatever. When's the Russian on? Well, he's on right now. Thank you, Andre, for joining us today.
1: Sure. My pleasure.
0: Yeah. Well, you heard the beginning, and I got to tell you something. I think about that a lot, and I'm sure you do too. This was not an accident. Was this planned, that swarm of drones that killed those kids who had such promising lives ahead of them?
1: Of course it was planned. It's terrorism is the weapon of the weak. And we know the situation which is happening on the front lines. And judging by the basically tsunami, the tidal wave of the BS, which they continue to spew all over the Western legacy media, and especially after the catastrophe of Iran for the United States. And so, what's left? Well, how about the PSYOPs? That's the only thing they know in London and in Europe, because they are militarily impotent and they are essentially paper tigers. So what are you going to do? Okay, let's kind of undermine Putin's regime, quote unquote. How can you undermine it? Oh, FUD, fear, uncertainty, doubt. How you instill those things? Well, you just attack innocents. So, well, if it's children, kindergarten children, people in London who run the country there, they have no compunction about killing just anybody, you know. So, and this is what they did. The idea is, again, you have to understand, United Kingdom, France and Germany are the main drivers behind all this. So they will continue to do that. And they've been doing this actually for a while, but this time it just... kind of when you do this in this most blatant manner and you kill children. So, well, they asked for it. So, and basically decisions have been made.
0: So, I mean, Ukraine actually was fired by them, but the guidance, Starlink, that all facilitates these drones going into that area and hitting that target, because they also had rockets attached to them that hit this dormitory. I mean, how on earth could that have happened? Because they knew it would happen. Well, maybe it wouldn't have any repercussions in totalitarian Western Europe because they censor this story. But internationally, you know, you would think, oh, we shouldn't do this. But they allowed it to happen. They don't even acknowledge that it happened. What was the point? I mean, it's just sheer terrorism. But this is something that's been happening in Donbass since 2014, 2015. I mean, 22,000 civilians have been killed there. I mean, how are they supposed to win the hearts and minds, the Ukrainian army, if they're attacking civilians in these areas?
1: Well, it's lashing out. It's a desperate attempt. That's the only thing they can do. United Kingdom doesn't have army in any functional sense. It's pathetic collection of people who went through this vocational school they call it for some reason military academy.
0: King's College?
1: Huh?
0: King's College?
1: No. Sandhurst and King's College, whatever. I mean, there are a bunch of incompetent people there. So, and militarily and economically, this is the third-rate power now. They cannot basically resign themselves to the fact that they really are irrelevant. And so, again, this is their idea. This is how Europeans and European population, much of it brainwashed, think about it. And so there has to be no illusions whatsoever that, oh, yeah, you can go out there and tell them the truth. Yeah, right. This is not the Running Man with Arnold Schwarzenegger when they suddenly break off this broadcast, you know, and people learn the truth within like a couple of minutes and, you know, political system changes. It is utterly corrupt. They are fighting for their survival because they essentially, if you look at the ruling class, which is very much inbred and incestuous in United Kingdom, they basically killed the country, you know. So, and you look at their media, the normal people do not work in the legacy media, mostly sociopaths. And so it's all fine, and it doesn't matter that they admitted it or not. It's just that, yeah, Western world in general, and you know what? We talk about Starobinsk. What about Minab? What about all those cretins from their, whatever they, for some reason they call it tech industry, it is not. They try to do the what is called data and sensor fusion and develop targeting based on that. Well, they developed targeting, all right. In Minab, they killed 171 innocent children. Now they go and kill Russian children. So this is how good they are, you know. They are very good at it in terms of if you use this perverted, I mean, degenerate criteria. But in reality, it is all the symptoms of a complete debasement and the composition of the Western civilization in general. So, and they are lashing out, and they try because, again, there is no real serious Russia study field anywhere in the combined West. And they try to undermine Putin's regime. That's the only thing they have left. And so they will pay for it. I mean, the Ukraine decision on it has been made, and well, we know the statements. There is no need to repeat those statements by Vladimir Putin and Sergei Lavrov,
0: right,
1: who already called his counterpart, you know, Marco Rubio, and he told him to basically remove U.S. Diplomatic corps from Kiev.
0: Right. I wouldn't call him his counterpart. I don't know what to call Rubio, but he's certainly not in the same league as Lavrov, but I understand what you're saying there. Well, let me ask you this. So if they retaliate and they wipe out all of the decision centers, command and control centers in Kiev, that may not end it. What about going after those countries, industries that are developing and producing these long-range drones and sending them to Ukraine, like they are? I think Germany's doing it.
1: Germany, Italy, yeah.
0: I mean, they're facilitating it. It's like me giving somebody a gun and they go shoot somebody. I'm responsible for giving the guy the gun to go shoot somebody.
1: Well, they are cowards in NATO. We'll start with that, especially the political elite. So it's not anymore a hypothesis. It's now an axiom, actually.
0: Right.
1: And so they think that for some reason, because you have to understand who those people who run those countries, like Macron. Well, he was abused by his whatever, husband, wife, whatever. I don't know what it is. And which we have the president who was elected twice with a landslide in France, who essentially was abused child, sexually abused, obviously, by his teacher, who is his wife now. And so we have Starmer, we have Merz, we have all those people who never experienced any kind of difficulty in their life. They are wusses, they are totally pampered, and so they have no any basically touch with the reality. And so even when you explain, for example, to Macron or to Merz that, hey, Hamburg is gonna be hit, he wouldn't even understand it. You can take a look. This is why they blocked my today's video. ZDF, ZDF, this is German major network. They had the general VAD, you know, Brigadier General, who was at some point of time for a number of years their military advisor to Angela Merkel. Not that she was any great, but I mean, he was discussing some moron from the Christian Democratic Union, which is the party of Merz, who for some reason passes there for security expert. And he explained to him, What Germany is getting itself into. But the fate of Germany is decided because Russians hate Germany now. Russians are beginning to hate Germans, you know, because obviously it didn't start only with some drone attacks, what have you. Leopard tanks, German tanks burning in Kursk. This is not a basically historical analogy, if you wish, you want to draw when you're dealing with Russians. But Germany crossed that very important separation line. I hate this idiotic term invented by the West journalists, like red lines and all this crap. You know what? Europe, as it exists today, has no right to exist because it is the, as Sergei Lavrov correctly stated, it's the playground of Satanists. That's what it is. Anybody needs to understand what is going on, just go and watch. And granted, I understand for some people it will be totally normal. The opening ceremony of the Paris Olympic Games, and then make your own conclusions. You cannot negotiate with those people, and those people do not understand what they are doing, so they will be punished.
0: Right. Western Europe in particular has become very regressive, repressive, and there's a lot of suppression of the media there.
1: It's not only that. I mean, obviously, it is totalitarian. Okay, let's face it. There's a degree what Russians called liberal fascism. That's what it is. It's obviously an oxymoron, but that's exactly what it is. It's the fact that it's completely amoral. It is Sodom and Gomorrah. That's exactly what it is. This transcends any kind of the political discourse. We are talking about literally biblical view on the societies. It's complete, I don't know how, Sergei Lavrov, okay, don't quote me, quote him, playground of Satanists, okay, that's what it is.
0: Well, all right, I'll start quoting him. I'll see if I can get him on the show next week to get a direct response.
1: Sure.
0: So I'd love to have him on. But so let's go back to this. I mean, it's beyond, you call it Russophrenia. Why is it so intense in all three of these countries? I'm not so sure it's so bad in France, but it certainly is in Germany and in London and Brussels and in Belgium. Where does it stem from? You know?
1: Well, actually, France, it is one of the most Russophobic societies. Part of it is based on what Tolstoy brilliantly described French already in his War and Peace.
0: You're right. I stand corrected. I was wrong there. Yes, go ahead. In War and Peace.
1: They think that they are superior. They will be sitting in the middle of the outhouse, you know, down there, and they still will consider themselves to be so irresistible as, and I quote Tolstoy, in spirit and body, that, you know, in mind and body, that that's how it is. Don't forget, France was defeated by Russia. Germany was defeated by Russia. All Europeans in the Western Europe, they have been defeated by Russia, sometimes couple of times. Russians visited Berlin twice. Russians triumphantly entered Paris in 1814. Well, defeating on the way, you know, Napoleon armies and all that. So United Kingdom is different because as strange as it sounds, it's Russians and British people have been allies pretty much throughout the 20th century, which is funny, because actually British, unlike all those, rewriters of history in Germany or France, British actually give at least Red Army and Soviet Union their due, because in many respects, Great Britain was saved by the fact that Hitler invaded turned its attention to the Operation Barbarossa and invaded Soviet Union. And they were big allies. They were one of those big three. They were not as big, obviously, as the Soviet Union and United States, but it was a very important heroic nation. So Russians appreciated that. You know, British knew the hardships of war firsthand. So, but in terms of continental Europe, yeah, they hate Russians first. They think Russians are Asiatic hordes. For example, you remember James, Clapper?
0: Yes.
1: He said that Russians are driven by genetics, you know, to steal, to whatever. So, as you can see yourself, here you are talking to the Untermensch, I am the subhuman in the eyes of the majority of the first population of the Western Europe. There will be people who say, no, I'm not like that. Of course you're not. I'm not saying that all population of Western Europe was like that, but huge parts of it are. Germans, especially Western Germans, they don't like Russians, okay? They never recovered from the actually the trauma of being absolutely pulverized by the Red Army. And so when you look at that, you cannot talk to those people. This idiotic Soviet idea that somehow you can get integrated, you know, this common European home, and you can build, you know, through the cultural exchanges, all kinds of those good relations. No, it's all baloney. And so that is the result today. And now, yes, as General Vatt today speaking to this cretin from the Christian Democratic Union of Germany, some moron and amateur, he correctly stated, Hamburg and Munich are next, and there will be other places. Italy out of 10 shops or manufacturing facilities for drones, Italy houses 4 out of 10, 40%. So there you go. What can I say?
0: Well, I guess they're a little reluctant. Excuse my pun here, but gun-shy to attack Italy, even a manufacturing factory of drones, because that would somehow kick off Article 5. Just this little drone that went off course into Romania airspace, if it even did, that's like a tsunami in the West, guy going crazy.
1: People overstate Article 5. Many people do not understand what Article 5 is. Article 5 is basically an invocation of the necessity, urgent meeting between the parties, and they have to come to the consensus. And this is what misunderstood. Russians don't care about Article 5 anymore. And they know the actual balance sheet. They know the score, so to speak. And it is now predetermined that some of the essentially of manufacturing facilities and decision-making centers in Western Europe also will be hit. It's just what is called the controlled escalation. And as we speak now, Kyiv was hit again today, but it's just warm-up. Vladimir Putin needs to get back from his visit to Kazakhstan, and then things will continue to develop.
0: Wow. Well, what is the strat? I mean, the way I look at it now, looking back, for the last 4.5 years, Ukraine was used by the West. The West is, and NATO, EU, US, whatever, they want Russia. And so they sacrificed, they inveigled this country to volunteer all of their men. I don't know if you saw that, recruitment teams. I sent you this clip of boxers beating up these recruitment thugs that were going around, which they have been doing like every 20 minutes, rounding up unsuspecting kids on the streets and throwing them on the front lines, right? So they've gone to that level. So is it like now that they've used up all of this, now they're coming in with, this is their strategy. Now we go in with the next tactic, which is to start bombing them with these long-range weapons from Ukraine. Is that, and they're not going to stop because these countries are really dying economically. They don't have any colonies to suck blood from. They want the big bear.
1: Well, Russia sits on the more than one third of the world's riches, mineral riches. It is an immensely wealthy country. And that's who they are. This is what the West has been. And, we have to understand one thing. As much, I'm a Western man. Many Russians are. It's in a sense that we live by the essentially views which were given to us by, in terms of constitutionalism, in terms of the, you know, scientific and rational view of the world, which, by the way, Europe doesn't have anymore. So it was a great achievement by European civilization, which gave us not only suffering and exploitation of the colonies, for example, but it gave us that we live in the world today, which was shaped by the Western civilization. But that Western civilization is gone. It committed suicide throughout the 20th century because obviously the industrial dynamics of the industrial development required more and more resources. And so we have to talk about things which we, of course, love, where Western people will love the art and all of it. But obviously it was also the civilization which provided us with the such insane ideas as Malthusianism, which, of course, was calling for the reduction of the population. This is what the morons from Microsoft, I mean, the, like Bill Gates and those, you know, so-called tech, which have nothing to do with tech, billionaires think about it because they're primitive, uncultured people. So, and we had also, don't forget, fascism, Nazism, communism. They were products of the Western civilization. And look what Nazism gave us. Look what Europe gave us. It gave us two world wars. And if the First World War, as bad as it was kind of warm up to what happened in the World War II. And it is very difficult to actually convey it, for example, to American population, which has no experience with war whatsoever. It simply was insulated, all this. But when you tell them that, 80 million people died, many people cannot comprehend it. They have no action. Stutz Terkel, brilliant American who wrote this wonderful book, The Good War. He writes about it. Those people have no clue. You think Trump knows anything about war? There is not a single American officer or serviceman who defended United States proper in their lives, in their professional lives. They do not understand, not a single American general, GI, what have you, our CIA guy, knows what it is to lose your family, to have your wife raped and then killed, to have your children executed, your parents, your home burned. They have no clue.
0: Yeah.
1: They never experienced it. America doesn't know what war is. Neither does obviously Western Europe, which, of course, with the help of the former Nazis, the whole history of the World War II has been rewritten. And I am repeating this ad nauseam, that what we are witnessing right now, these are essentially the last salvos of the World War II. And because, you know, there was the combined West, which debased itself and destroyed itself. And Red Army helped because obviously they had to be destroyed. It was saved by the United States, which was insulated, in fact, is, and that war in a great economic shape. It rushed to help so-called Western Europe. It did help, all right? But now, this essentially the reality, you know, the boomerang of reality returned. And what can I say? It will be finished this time.
0: Right. Let me get back to, case closed. Let me get back to to Ukraine here. And we all know about the Azov Battalion, the right sector, and people just can't fathom that there is an overwhelming amount of fascists or neo-Nazis that, in fact, Zelensky was at a ceremony the other day praising a guy who killed a lot of Jews and who worked with the, I think it was a Waffen-SS. He was buried the other day, reburied, and he was there. He was there praising the guy.
1: Yeah, well, Poles protested. Well, too late, Poles. You actually awarded this highest order of Poland to this scumbag, Zelensky. Now Poles suddenly remember that these were the same people Zelensky honored who were killing tens of thousands of Poles in one of the most horrific cases of the ethnic cleansing, in what's called Volhynia Massacre. So, hey, you know what, at this stage, for example, if you talk about Russians say, your business guys, go kill yourself. Russians have no now compunction seeing Europeans going for each other jugulars. That's what they did for the essentially, well, 1500 years. So let it go there. I mean, Russians will, they are already doing this, erecting the Iron Curtain, and Europe has to, well, kill itself. It has to, you know, basically achieve or reach its basically formal logical conclusion. Because the way it exists today, it cannot exist anymore.
0: I want to play this for you. Now, this there was a protest in Kiev because, you know, with the man shortage, everyone's dying or leaving, that they have migrants now doing the dirty work there, you know, picking up garbage or whatever, whatever agricultural fields are left to pick fruit and vegetables. So there was a protest by these far-right. Listen to what they were saying. This was picked up. This is only 4 seconds long, but here are, these are Ukrainian men. Listen to this. Can you believe it? Did you hear that?
1: Yeah. There's nothing, what's the news? You have the swastikas on the drones, Ukrainian drones, which fly into Russia. On the it's like, hello, Europe is coming back to its, what is called, factory reset. It comes back to its normal state.
0: Wow. Well, here's one guy I want to play. The in the European, this is in Brussels. Somebody who's he's from a Belgian member of the European Parliament. This is something you rarely hear, but this is what he had to say.
2: But still, in the name of values, you said no diplomacy with Russia, no negotiations, but sanctions, arms for Ukraine. Sanctions that also hit European workers and industries hard, by the way, but okay. And what do you do now? In the name of these values, you invite the Taliban to Brussels, red carpet, and you want to offer them on a silver plate Afghan refugees that ran away from them. That is playing with their lives. So let me get this straight. No negotiations with Russia on peace and security for our citizens, but negotiations with the Taliban to offer them refugees and let them do whatever they want with it. Never again claim that your foreign policy is based on values.
0: Well, did you hear that?
1: Yeah, I mean, what's the news?
0: I know, but that's a member. But that's certainly not the majority of the European Parliament.
1: No. And many Europeans basically agree with that. That's the issue. They agree with this. They love those values.
0: Well, Estonia, we were talking about Western Europe. Let's talk about the Baltic states. So you have three Baltic, Lithuania, Estonia, and Latvia, biting the bear on the toes. Where does this profound Russophobia come from those Baltic states? I mean, is this like kind of in their blood?
1: Yeah. It is also in blood, again, as I already stated. In again, let's face the reality. Let's look facts into the essentially into the eyes, if you wish, or face the facts. It's Europe. Majority of Europe, they hate Russians, because majority of the Europe was basically pulverized by Russians after they were invading Russia nonstop, and. How can I say it? The people do not like to feel humiliated. Look, listen, Poland, the empire which was stopped by Russians, from morze to morze, as they say, from sea to sea, they wanted to be an empire. And at some point of time, they sat in Kremlin. Well, guess what? It ended up for them really badly, and forget about empire. So you have Poland, which is the empire which was stopped by Russians. Now go to Sweden. 18th century Sweden was a superpower. Not only northern superpower, it was European superpower. So here comes this Peter the Great dude, and he beats the crap out of them. And suddenly, everything Sweden was thinking about themselves, you know, they are great, you know, they probably already had the, you know, foundation for IKEA and Volvo already then. Then suddenly you have Peter the Great is stomping on them. Well, those guys certainly love Russians. Love being, of course, I'm being facetious. Look at France. Look at Napoleon. Oh, yeah, you know, General Frost. Yeah, that French lie. Everything about the history of the 19th, 20th century is a lie. So they created this narrative, while in reality they had their ass handed to them in Russia. And then Alexander I triumphantly enters Paris. And guess what? Talleyrand personally gives him the keys from the city. There you go. That's French. Okay. So, what happens to the French Empire? Well, the latest news are that Russians in Sahel, they kick their ass, okay? So, you look attentively at all of those. Germany, the greatest fighting force, actually, greatest European fighting force ever produced in history. What do? They go to the Soviet Union, which is historic Russia. Guess what? Russians end up in Berlin in 1945. So, and if you look attentively, guess what? Because of the Soviet Union, because of the political and economic fallout from the World War II, Britain loses its empire. And so, hey, why should they like Russians? They hate Russian gods. And those few people of culture, of what have you, who say, oh, I adore Russian culture, it's all BS. Majority of the population. The reason they are brainwashed, because they are susceptible. This is a fertile ground, fertile earth, if you wish, where to manipulate them. And it doesn't matter if they're workers and all that stuff, you know, which is, you know, part of the Marxism and, you know, Marxist method, which I use myself, you know, often trying to analyze things. So, yeah, it's fine. Yeah, there are financial economic drivers behind that. But there are also huge historical and even genetic now drivers behind that. And so Europe hates Russians, period. And they hate it because it has been beaten by them nonstop throughout the history.
0: Wow. I don't know. I don't know if Americans hate Russians, but we've been...
1: No, fed. Americans are different. That is why, I wouldn't be able to live in... I'll just give you an example. And this is not made up story. I went to our local Safeway, you know, our grocery store, on Monday. So Memorial Day. Right. So I scan things, on this self-serve check stand, you know, and the guy who is the supervisor of this, he comes to me and says, "Sir, are you a veteran?" And I say, "Yeah, I am a veteran, but from the wrong armed forces." He said, "What kind of armed forces?" I say, "Well, the Soviet Union, Soviet." He said, "Oh, no, I still give you the additional 10%, discount, store discount, which is given to all veterans."
0: Well, that's Seattle, man. I don't know what's like that in Idaho, but certainly in northern Washington, it's like that. But that's
1: great. We are slightly outside Seattle, yeah. So there are more normal people there than in Seattle proper, because Seattle proper is not a normal place.
0: I don't meet too many people here that are Russophobic, but they are in the Congress. In Congress, they're Russophobic. You take Democrats and Republicans alike.
1: Yeah, they
0: you
1: are.
0: Got Lindsey Graham. You got this fool by the name of Blumenthal, who's Lindsey Graham in a suit, you know, basically. And so the vitriol that these guys... It must be financially driven. I mean, why would you be so insanely hateful, spiteful of Russians? Seriously.
1: Well, it's not only financially driven. Let me put it this way. The great Hollywood hero, who was actually a rather mediocre general, but he praised all over the place because of the incompetence of the U.S. military, George S. Patton, right. If you read his memoirs, remember what he was talking about Russians?
0: Yeah, I know.
1: Asiatic people, and the only thing I care about how much lead, how many bullets it takes to kill a Russian. And he was saying that they are subhumans, essentially. That is why his famous phrase that, we fought the wrong enemy. So, I mean, and you listen to these people, I mean, they are really do not understand what they are talking about. But, it's not just financial reasons. Absolutely, there are, but it's just only part of the picture. There is a huge cultural divide among the American elites. Much of them at that time were connected to Great Britain, and British aristocracy doesn't like Russia at all.
0: Wow.
1: It never did. All this talk about communism is complete crap. I mean, during their first international huge exhibition in 1851, Victoria's time, you know, when they built this, Crystal Palace, you know, near London, and it already was actually there. Essentially, the Russophobia was tremendous. It wasn't only because the obviously Russian at that time Tsarist, you know, basically businessmen were penetrating some of the British markets, which is true. But it was also, you know, driven by the so-called elites. Look at the American elite. Also, you know, pedophile central, all kinds of them, so they're perverts. Now you look at attentively, especially if you take a look at the Russian constitution and Russian true state values, they contradict everything that actually exists now in the West under this auspices of liberal world order. Russian constitution and Russian family law recognizes only two genders, man and a woman. It recognizes family only between man and
0: it's
1: a woman.
0: It's conservative, it's socially very conservative, right? I mean, how big is the influence of the is the Orthodox Church there? You know, Dostoevsky said that the Western religions, Catholicism and Protestantism, were corrupt, and that the and you know he was a very smart guy, and he only and it's through that his books he brings out that. The Orthodox Church of Russia. So it really has how much influence does it have on society in Russia?
1: Well, that's significant. I won't say that, and again, Dostoevsky's ideas at that time have been dictated by the realities of the 19th century, and obviously Russia has very little to do with Russia of the 19th century. Today, it's a highly industrialized, highly advanced technologically and scientifically society, but Orthodox Church definitely is praised and has significant influence, and do not forget, it's there, again, Russians have this funny little thing written in the constitution about the Russian language, the language, and I quote, of the founding people of Russian Federation, which are, of course, Russians. And Russian Orthodox Church is called Russian Orthodox Church for a reason. And even in the very difficult times, it was, for some people, a refuge for, you know, Russian tradition and, you know, Russian view on the world. And so it's significant. I won't say that's overwhelming, but it's significant, obviously.
0: Well, in Donbass, it seems to be a very significant influence. And that's one of the sticking points, you know, back in 2022 is the repression of the Orthodox Church of Russia in what was then, we'll just say Donbass and the Russian Federation. You know, that they were very brutal with them. They stripped, I think they jailed a lot of religious leaders in Kiev. Am I correct?
1: Yeah, they did. So then they tried to split, and they successfully split the Ukrainian Orthodox Church. And even after being split, the Ukrainian Orthodox Church, which is UPC, they still, prayed for the success of Mr. Zelensky and killing Russians. So we have to be very specific. Russian Orthodox Church of Moscow Patriarchate is what? The Church of Russia.
0: Right. All right. So let me, since we are in Kiev, I want to talk about the corruption, because we only have like 7 or 8 minutes left. Yarmak, what was his position? He's been indicted. How deep is the corruption within the Zelensky regime?
1: Well, it's all of it. It's totally corrupted, 100%. And fact is, it also, Ukrainization of the American political life is now complete. Apart from Israelization, so it's Ukrainization of the, yeah, so it's like a cancer, you know, it spreads, metastasized into the Washington, D.C. too. And so, yeah, it's total. Corruption is total in Ukraine. It's a virtual state which exists only because of the handouts by the combined West.
0: Right. Well, where does that money all go? It certainly doesn't, you know, does the US first and now the EU with this $90 billion loan, does that go to pay civil servants and workers? Or does the majority of it go into the pockets of those that are in that, you know, clique of Zelensky's in Kiev?
1: Well, I mean, it's all kickbacks too. Don't forget that Europe or American side remains away from that corruption. Some people get rich on that too. Enough to take a look at Mr. Kellogg and his daughter, who are running a very successful business from Poland, supplying all kinds of things, you know, weapons and other supplies to Ukraine. So, hey, that's a gravy train, all right? So, and but of course, considering the present state of American justice, nobody would be essentially investigated or persecuted for that.
0: No.
1: And so, what can I say?
0: Yeah, right, right, right. Unless you oppose Trump's policies, you know, I think this guy, what's the name of the guy? Sebastian Goebbels? I mean, Gorka?
1: Gorka? You mean Sebastian Gorka? This clown?
0: I
1: mean,
0: I call him Sebastian Goebbels.
1: Hungary. He's a MI6 asset, obviously. And he worked in the Hungarian Defense Ministry. Yeah. He is totally, basically, educated. I mean, again, you have to understand, for the last 30 years, probably, the humanities degree mills in Oxford or Cambridge or, you know, in England, they produce nothing but the basically academic frauds. If you want to take a look, look at all those people like Boris Johnson, who is a certified cretin, basically, you know. So these are the people. And so they obviously convert them or, you know, turn them into some kind of assets. And listen, the situation with all those documents which are produced by Trump administration, it's the composition, okay? That's how it's called. That's literally the collapse of Western civilization. Mm-hmm. It's not going to get better. That's what many people do not understand.
0: Right.
1: And we are not voting this thing out. We are not voting ourselves from this, period.
0: Well, getting back to this greed, this culture of greed here, in your book, Losing Military Supremacy, you actually quote de Tocqueville, Alexis de Tocqueville, mm-hmm. who was here, and you stress his observation that the vanity of America and the greed that doesn't seem to have dissipated since he was here almost 200 years ago, 191 years ago.
1: Well, I mean, you have a society which was completely financialized. United States was thoroughly deindustrialized. It was deindustrialized because of the systemic forces which drove this famous U.S. Congress resolution 4444 in the 2000, and signed by Clinton, who was still in office then, which of course a sentence of China in the World Trade Organization. Guess what U.S. businesses did? They sucked out every single economic power United States had and moved it to China. Because obviously they need to earn money. And of course then, 1970s famous shift when everything went from company, we get rich, you, our employees get rich. No, that all shifted and switched to now we work for the shareholders. And that was it. That's the start of the end of the United States as there. And so it's greed. Yeah, of course it is greed.
0: Yeah.
1: Why do you think they want, of course, the cheaper labor? Of course they want cheaper labor. And of course they cannot never calculate the consequences, which they helped China to emerge as an economic monster, essentially. But that's what they did. And now they are crying, you know, wolf, if you wish, and they want to go and fight China.
0: Good luck with that. Good luck with that, because we are such a fantastic conventional fighting force here in the U.S.
1: Yeah, finest fighting force.
0: Yes, we know that combined arms warfare really well. All right.
1: Yeah.
0: All right. So let me. This went by really quickly. How do people? Smoothie X12 at YouTube is your. is your YouTube channel, and then you also have the blog. So what do they do to get to that blog?
1: It's called The Reminiscence of the Future. That right. will be enough if they... it's smoothiex12 at blogspot.blogspot.com.
0: Like I said, folks, you do it like 3 or 4 days a week. It's not. There's a lot of people who do podcasts 5 or 6 times a day. But you know what? You can get all the information that you would see on those 5 or 6 podcasts from other people in 30, 35 minutes, sometimes 38 minutes at SmoothieX12. It's all prime. There's no fat in your show. And you have one today, right?
1: Yeah, okay. But it was blocked by Germans.
0: Well, I won't go to Hamburg to watch it. I won't go to Hamburg to watch it. But I can see it here, right?
1: You can see it on my blog.
0: Yes.
1: It's there. It's in Rumble. And so, yeah.
0: It's at YouTube as well, no?
1: Rumble is essentially, yeah, it's video hosting.
0: Okay, all right, so we'll be watching that when I get back. Thank you so much, Andre. We're going to play some music. This is a great soprano from Kazan, all right? Her name is Ida.
1: Okay, I gotta run.
0: All right, here's Ida Garofalina.

0: All right, that's Anna Kulafina, and that is Midnight in Moscow. Randy Critical live on the fly here on WPAI Free Speech Radio. You wouldn't be hearing that music on any other station in this city. Maybe not in the country, maybe on WQXR. So at any rate, that was a quick 45 minutes. All right, Dan, we got Dan Kovalik, Dan is a lawyer, human rights lawyer, labor lawyer. He used to teach international law at the University of Pittsburgh School of Law, and he's with us right now. He's got a book, A Case for Palestine, and another one that he wrote recently, and others. And he joins us from the West Coast. Dan Kovalik, so great. It's been so long.
1: Hey, Randy. I'm so happy to be on with you today.
0: Thank you so much. All right. Well, listen, want to talk to you about you're on the West Coast. I know you're speaking at a Latin American conference there today, and you certainly are the right person for that. And I want to get kind of an update here on what you know about. You were in Venezuela the last time you were on the show, and you had your phone taken away and all of that. And things obviously have changed since you were last there. And now you're getting all these revelations that Delcy Rodriguez has totally sold out the country. Where do you see it? What's your analysis of what has happened in Venezuela?
1: Yes, well, I don't ascribe to the view that she has sold out. I think that certainly compromises have been made, I believe, under the threat of military intervention into Venezuela. And so certainly we see some oil and mineral concessions that have been given up to the U.S. That's probably been the biggest concessions. But I think still the Bolivarian Revolution is still intact. The social programs of the revolution are still intact.
0: But she gives up Alex Saab. What was that all about?
1: And that is very... And by the way, I represented Alex Saab as a lawyer, and I may again. So obviously I'm very disappointed in that and troubled by that.
0: That was a direct order from the U.S. to give him up, right?
1: It was. And again, I think there's duress there. I think there's a fear of military intervention if they don't play ball with the U.S. Again, I'm very troubled by the fact that Saab was turned over, and I will help him if he wants me to on this go round. But again, I think it's not so much of selling out as it is making concessions to stay alive, essentially, and to prevent a military intervention, which the U.S. seems prepared to do in many theaters at this point.
0: Well, if they were to intervene, I was told that in Venezuela, a lot of people who supported Chavismo and the Bolivarian Revolution, and they would go to the hills to fight. That they're well armed. Have they been totally pacified by bribes, or just are they up there? I mean, let's say the U.S. I mean, how long can they take the U.S. extracting right now their oil? Right now, going into gold mines. I mean, how much can they take before they stand up?

0: concessions. But I don't know when that point is going to be. Obviously, that's up to the Venezuelan people.
1: Right. I mean, this is Trump is so, you know, schizophrenic and greedy and, you know, rapacious. And he's got a violent Secretary of Defense who calls himself Secretary of War. You know, what's next, Cuba? I mean, I think Cuba is a more difficult nut to crack for them. And I think that they're prepared for this. So do you think they're just going to let the mob back in there and the Meyer Lansky types to take over the country
0: in Cuba? That's what they like to do. I think that's what the U.S. wants to do. I agree that I think Cuba will resist greatly. Obviously, this economic blockade, though, is you know, starving, literally starving the people, denying them of medicines, life-saving medicines. You know, and I think the U.S. is trying to weaken them as much as possible, maybe to soften them up for an invasion. There's a lot of indications the U.S. is preparing to invade the island.
1: But these people know what they're facing if they come back in. I mean, their lives are never going to be as bad as they are now because of the embargo. Under the repression that would ensue with the influx of these white Cubans from Miami, the rich skins of, you know, the generations of before, if they retake over the island, you know, There are a lot of black Cubans that would be treated like slaves. So, I mean, I can't imagine that they're not going to rise up and because it's how could you live that way under the repression of the old regime from the 50s under Batista?
0: Yeah, no, and I agree with you that I think when push comes to shove, they will resist that. I don't think they will tolerate that. The U.S. could make some initial gains again with an aerial bombardment, but I think in the end people will resist and go back to the mountains like Fidel, you know?
1: Right. Well, yeah, well, I think so too, and it's, you know, I think if things fall apart as they are in Iran and Trump has got to slink back to Washington, he'll get our minds off of that and he'll go into Cuba. That's the next step. It's you know, this is, it's like the Mongols all over again. You know what I mean? It's like, it's the Mongols. This is Genghis Khan and his son and his grandson that sacked Baghdad in 1258. It's really bad. Yep. A little bit of give us an update on what's happening in Colombia and Petro.
0: Yeah, so I'm the attorney for Gustavo Petro here in the United States, and his successor is running for president, a guy named Ivan Cepeda, very good leftist candidate. He's a bit ahead in the polls, but the polls are tightening. There's an election on Sunday, which is the first round of the election. Most likely it will go to a second round. And the polls show that it will be very tight. It will be between a very progressive candidate and Ivan Cepeda versus a very, you know, there's two right-wing candidates potentially to face him in the runoff. One in particular is very right-wing. And so the choice in Colombia is going to be very stark. And I think it'll be one of the more important elections in the hemisphere.
1: Right. Well, listen, you're doing great work. How do people reach you? And, you know, you're a very prolific writer. And how do they get your book?
0: Well, thank you. So they can go to Amazon and find it.
1: Isn't there another one?
0: Okay, forget about that. They can find it. It's skyhorsepublishing.com. Yeah, has most of my
1: there you
0: books,
1: go.
0: including the plot to overthrow Venezuela, which I think was very prescient. And I'm on Twitter at Daniel M. Kavalik, and I'd love to hear from people.
1: All right. Yes. You really do great work. And sorry, we were so pressed for time. We're going to go out here with someone that was killed in Chile in 1973. This is Victor Jara. And we'll be back with Pete Barbuti, the legendary political satirist, age 93. We'll be. Thank you, Dan.
0: Thank you very much.
1: Listen to Victor Jara before you go.

0: Okay, I'm going to play this song on the piano. I usually tell like a real bad joke, but you seem to be a pretty good audience, so I'm going to let you off the hook tonight, and I'm going to play a song on the piano. Now, wait to hear this. This is a little bit strange. I had lunch with Jack Grant, who's the props man here, and we went to the Chinese place. So he gave me these chopsticks. Now, dig this. And Jack said, if I give you these, what song, like, would you want to play with these on the piano? And what do you think Jack said?
1: Chopsticks.
0: All right, I'm going to tell the crappy joke then. There's this guy from L.A., and he's driving up through the mountains of Colorado. This one's bad. And his car broke down, and he almost died in the snow, and these monks from the monastery came out. And, like, they pulled him out of the snow, and they treat him, they give him some brandy, and then brought him back to the monastery, and they fed him. You know, and the one brother there, he said, hey, man, like, we don't have nothing special. We're just monks. We live in poverty. But we'll make you up some fish and chips. And the guy snapped. It was the best he ever had. And he thought, if I could get this recipe, man, like, I could start a franchise and make billions, you know, because that's what he'd think in California. So I went to this guy, and he said, I'd like to have the recipe. He said, the fish was terrific, he said, but like the chips were even better, you know. And the monk said, oh, wait a minute, man. He said, you don't want to talk to me. So I'm the fish fryer. You want to talk to the chipmunk.
2: Oh, 1981, The Tonight Show with Johnny Carson, Peep Our Beauty. That was, you got Reggie falling out of his seat. That's hilarious.
3: It is hilarious.
2: You know? Pete.
4: Yeah, it was a way to stir up the audience.
2: Yeah, night, you know, it was great. I had so many to choose from, but you know, a lot of them were like 6-7 minutes long. The one I was going to choose was that experience that you had when you were in Chicago and riding the L, trying to get around on the L train. But I won't make you labor through telling that, you know, it's like 40 years ago. Chicago's actually a great city. You worked in Chicago a lot, right?
4: Yeah, many times. First club we worked was on the south side called Rigger's Restaurant, and owned by an old Italian guy. And then the next one we worked was the Cairo, which was Irving Park and Sheridan Road. And then finally, after I started doing TV, and I didn't know it at the time, but I met with Shecky Green in Chicago, and he said, you should be working Mr. Kelly's, which was like the club in Chicago. And I said, yeah, but check, I'm not, you know, that's above my pay grade. And then nothing else was said about it. And then a couple months later, Arlene Rothberg called and said, we want to try as an opening act. So I went in and did well, and then I headlined in Mr. Kelly's for 3 or 4 years. And then she finally told me, she said, you know, the reason you got this gig, Shecky called and said, try this kid, and if it doesn't work out, I'll pay his salary.
2: Wow. Shecky had a big heart. Shecky had a big heart. You know, I had eye problems. I think I told you this before. I had some eye problems in 1983. I had to go to Manhattan, eye, ear, and throat, and they couldn't figure it out. They could not figure it out. I lost my sight. I mean, I couldn't see, just like a scrim, you know, over my eyes. And so I was out in Las Vegas, staying with my parents for a couple of weeks and hoping they'd come back. I went to the, what's the name of that race book on Sahara? The one on the other side of the freeway, not the Sahara, but the other one.
4: It was the Bingo Palace.
2: The Bingo Palace, yes. And that's where Shecky used to gamble. You know, he'd bet like,
4: that's right.
2: He'd have like 9 different combinations in a 3-horse race. You know what I mean? He could go back and forth. He just loved the action. And he said, look, I want to get you into the Jules Stein Clinic. Right, so he said he'd take care of it. I barely knew him, only from the race book. And the next thing you know, the vision came back like a couple of days later, and left some residual, scars in my eyes. So, but I was totally blinded. So that's a Shecky story for you. Shecky was a lot of great guys.
4: I have to tell you, you just reminded me of something of Chicago. I just loved that town. I loved it. And when I was on the road with Nat King Cole, he said, are you into ribs, really good ribs, spare ribs? And I said, oh, I adore them. He said, well, there's a place in Chicago I'm going to send a limo driver down to pick up about 20 pounds in a big box. So he did it, and he was right. They were the best ribs I ever had in my life, and we carried them with us. You know, they lasted about a week without refrigeration. We had, like, the best ribs in the world. But Nat said, I would never go to this area because it's really dangerous there. So I said, oh, that's great. So I put that in the back of my mind. Years later, I was at Mr. Kelly's, and Jerry Prencio, who was one of the most famous managers and agents in the world, Jerry came in to see me, and he said, you want to go and get something to eat? And I said, yeah, do you like spare ribs? No, I just said ribs, and he thought I meant prime rib. And Jerry was a silver spoon guy, drove a Rolls Royce, and, you know, it was first class, everything. So I said, no, there's this place. He said, well, we'll get a cab. And I said, no, let's just take the L, because the L was right next to Mr. Kelly's, and it's right next to that place. So we got on the L, and on the way down, imagine this guy, Jerry Prencio, so prim and proper. On the way down there, we saw about 25 murders and kidnappings on the L stations. It was just unbelievable. We got to this place and went in. It was called Lang's, L-A-N-G-S, Lang's Ribs. And the guy who ran it was called Preacher. And we went in there and I ordered some ribs, and Jerry said, Jerry wanted a martini. I said, no, they don't have any liquor. They just have soda. So he had soda, and we ordered two orders of ribs. And the guy said, what kind of sauce do you want? The medium? I said, yeah, we'll both have the medium. And Jerry said, no, I like the hot sauce. Well, he had no idea what he was getting into. So they brought him the ribs, and the hot sauce was like nuclear. And he almost had a heart attack eating this sauce, man. And the vision of this multimillionaire sitting there, he had sauce dripping off his chin, and he was panting and tried to cool down the sauce, was like a vision that stuck with me for so many years.
2: Well, listen, I can't imagine you being a rib guy. I mean, you're a pasta guy like me. That's one of the reasons why I wanted you on today, because we talked about it the other day. I make pasta like Angelina, you know, antipasto, yeah, and pasta every night. And I use, for some reason, it's rigatoni for me and a lot of garlic and olive oil. Do you ever make your pasta with just olive oil? You need to have red sauce.
4: No, I make it with olive oil. Sometimes I make a white cream sauce. In fact, my son Mike likes that better than the red sauce. But what I do, too, I learned from a cook in Palm Springs years and years ago. He said you always save about a pint of the sauce. You put it in a bag, put it in the freezer. And then when you start the sauce, the next week or the week before, you start with that. And it perpetuates the strain of the flavors. It just keeps getting better and better every year.
2: I just did that. I made it with fresh, you know, plum tomatoes right now, by the way.
4: And yeah, right.
2: Plum tomatoes are like $3.99 a pound. I don't know why, but they used to be 89 cents a pound in like 6 months ago. And I think it's a drought in Mexico that caused that. But so I get the tomatoes and I boil them. Tony Sabella from, remember Tony Sabella? We used to own that restaurant, Sabella's. He was Tony Bennett's, what do you call it? Tony Bennett's bodyguard and blow dealer. I'd boil for 1 minute, peel the outside and take that stem out, and then like 10, 12 of those tomatoes, and I put a lot of garlic in it first. I mean, lots. I mean, like 20, 30, 40 cloves. And so I had some left over, and then I added some to that a few days later, and it got better.
4: Yeah, it does.
2: Why is that?
4: I don't know. There's
2: use it as a base.
4: Strain gets perpetuated somehow. So the longer your sauce, the older it is, the better it is. You just want to make sure you don't forget it in there, and, you know, go in a year later, it probably wouldn't be any good.
2: But yeah.
4: at least once a month, you pull that sauce out, and then you add a fresh can of tomato puree or whatever, and a little tomato paste, and some red wine, and you can't do any better. Yeah. Gus Mancuso, you know, my piano player, you knew Gus.
2: Yes, very well.
4: Gus had a guy come to his house once, and Gus always had a big garden. And the guy said, let's make some pasta. So they cooked some pasta. I think, it was rigatoni. They cooked some pasta and put it in a bowl. And this guy put some salt and pepper on it, and then he got about 10 fresh tomatoes out of the garden. and he just cut them in half and squeezed them onto the pasta. Put a little Parmesan cheese on top, and Gus said it was the best pasta I ever had in my life.
2: Wow, wow, wow. Yeah, you know, listen, you can experiment with it. You know, back in the, you know, during the Depression, people, Italians, you know, in the Lower East Side and in the Bronx, they would, like, find ways to make, you know, take tomatoes and take the skins of the tomatoes and make something out of the skins of the tomatoes. You know what I mean? Yeah. Like, and do something with squash or... I saw all these recipes for poor Italians during the Depression, but they're very resilient and inventive when it comes to food. That's one thing about my culture, is that the food's great. In fact, you could ask the sound man right here. Reggie, you like the pasta, right? Reggie likes, he's the only guy I know who can handle the garlic.
1: Oh, yeah, I love the garlic.
2: Yeah.
1: I love it. Yeah,
4: you can't
1: totally.
4: Eat the garlic. Garlic's good for you, too.
2: Yeah. You know, you just saute it. You know, I'll just take like a thousand cloves and put it in a, you know, whole cloves and saute it and use it to put on bread the next day. But, you know, enough about that. I want to talk about show business here. I think you're 75 years in the business, more or less, if you started when you were 17. You started when you were 17?
4: No, earlier than that. I was playing weddings, playing the accordion. At Polish weddings.
2: Wow.
4: In the coal regions in Pennsylvania. And I started doing that when I was 11.
2: So, wait a second. That would be in 1944. Is that it?
4: Well, let's see. No. Right. Yeah, 1944, yeah.
2: Wow. That's amazing. So, we're talking about 82 years you've been in show business.
4: Yeah, probably.
2: Wow. Well, it's the worst gig you ever had. I think you told me before, worst gig is, you never worked strip joints, right? I used to work, Cork Proctor got me in the 70s. Air Force Base, Nellis was the worst for me. Second was working the strip joints in the South, in Florida, which were just horrible and like nightmares thinking about it. But Cork got me those jobs. What the worst gig that you had?
4: I don't know. I worked a lot of bad ones. It wasn't a question of a good or bad audience, just the wrong audience.
2: Yeah.
4: You know, there was a test done many years ago in New York City, and they had everybody call in, every venue that had entertainment, from Copacabana, the Latin Quarter, to the little joints, you know, everywhere in New York, there was so much going on there, the Metropole, Birdland. And they called in at a certain time, so they could take all the calls. It was like between 11 and 11:30. And they called in and rated the audience from 1 to 10. And the strange thing is that when there was a 6 at Burland, there was also a 6 at the Copacabana. When there was a 2 somewhere, there was a 2 over all the joints. There was some mass media thing that affected the audience psychologically, so that it didn't matter what the show was, if it was a jazz gig or a Dixieland gig or a classical gig or a Broadway show, they all had the audience was the same that night.
2: Wow, wow, that's unbelievable. Well,
4: and then you get booked in the wrong place. I worked the Steel Pier in Atlantic City, which was like a real prestige job. And I opened for Smokey Robinson and the Miracles.
2: Oh, yeah? How was that?
4: Well, the audience was packed with kids.
2: Oh, right. No, what year was that? In the 60s? It had to be the 60s, yeah. In Atlantic City. In a casino or just a nightclub?
4: It was a theater.
2: Oh, okay.
4: A movie first and then have a show like vaudeville used to be.
2: Yeah, so it was all kids.
4: Yeah, 1,000 kids. It was terrible. And then sometime you work a gig where, the audience is drunk, and you wonder why anybody would let them get that drunk and then put on the show at real late at night.
2: Yeah, well, that...
4: I don't know what you're talking about and could care less.
2: Right. Well, that was very true for me. And when I was in Las Vegas, those early years, I had you remember the Royal Casino, which Debbie Reynolds bought. Was it the Royal
4: sure,
2: Inn?
4: Sure.
2: Royal Inn Casino there, yeah. On Convention Center Drive? I used to work there. And you remember that they had the Royal Dixieland Band there, right? Chuck Diamond and Joe Lauer worked, the banjo player. And so they take a break, and I do 15 minutes. And I got to tell you something, and you'd have like a moat. You know what I mean? You have bartenders,
4: right,
2: and you'd have the same audience at the bar. Because this was an afternoon gig. It started like at noon and ended up at 6. So I would do the interstitial stuff. And I got to tell you something. It was like a firing squad going up there. And the same thing at the Hacienda Hotel before they tore that down. I used to do 6 shows a night next to the slot machines. And it was the same people getting drinks, smoking cigarettes free, and playing the same nickel slots. You know, that could happen. I mean, you've experienced something akin to that, haven't you?
4: Oh, yeah. I worked for Queens, but I would have fun working it because the casino was right next to the lounge, and the big draw there was the 99-cent shrimp cocktail.
2: Oh, I remember that. Wait a second.
4: Yeah, so
2: I remember the 99-cent shrimp cocktail. They were big. Yeah, go ahead.
4: Yeah, they were great. I used to go on stage, and I'd start by screaming at the casino. You know, I'd start yelling, "Go ahead, just keep it up out there. I'll close that room down in a hot minute. Don't forget where the real money's made in this hotel. It's the gift shop and the shrimp cocktails."
2: Yes, there was it was Gold Cup was the name of the place. It was a place called Gold Something right next to the Four Queens, right?
4: Yeah.
2: Right. The Four Queens. And
4: Queens had that, they had that shrimp cocktail for a year. They may still do it. I don't know.
2: Right. But the shrimp gets smaller and smaller and smaller,
4: yeah,
2: right? Basically bait for Lake Mead. By the way, how is Lake Mead doing? Anybody out there fishing anymore?
4: Oh, yeah. Yeah, people still fish out there. It's not as good as it used to be because, the lack of water.
2: Well, of course, that would be an important ingredient is water.
4: They'll figure that out someday. You know, I said to somebody once, I read in the paper that in South Dakota, they were having unbelievable floods. It was just terrible. People were dying and houses getting washed away. And I thought, it's not that far away. It's only like 600 miles from there down to Colorado, to the Colorado River. Why can't somebody build some kind of a relief chute so that when the floods come up there, the water goes into Lake Mead? But the explanation I got was if it was oil, it would be built by Friday.
2: It was oil built by Friday. Well, you're always logical. You're a very logical man. So let's get back. I want to talk about the Sands Hotel, which is owned by Miriam Adelson. I don't want to talk about that, but I want to talk about the good old days at the Sands Hotel. Cause I worked that room, the Copa room, which was, I think, dimensionally the best room that I ever worked. The Sahara Casbah, the one at the end there, where I used to do pinups 2001, and you used to work there along with Rip Taylor and Waylon Flower and Madam or whatever. But that was the best lounge that I worked. And the one at the Copa at the Sands Hotel was still there when I worked there. It was the same room that Sinatra.
4: Yeah,
2: tell us about the history of that Copa room.
4: Well, it started with Jack and Trotter was the entertainment director, and he had Eleanor from New York, his assistant. She really booked. Jack just said what to do, and she booked all the acts and everything. But they started, the room was the perfect size. And Antonio Morelli's orchestra, he was sort of a charlatan, but it was a killer band. But everybody worked it. Sinatra worked it because it had a good feel. And it was a good hotel in the middle of the strip, and the lounge was alive, and they had good food and a good casino. And it was a great room to work. So then he talked Dean into coming with him, and then they added Sammy, and then they added Joey Bishop.
2: What was he doing, Joey Bishop?
4: Joey was the comedy relief with those three guys, which they didn't really need. But Joey was like the MC.
2: Yeah,
4: he did pretty good. He got good laughs. He told me a great story once. That was his first real Vegas gig with the Rat Pack. You couldn't get any bigger, and so the audiences were great.
2: So, what did they work really late? I mean, did they start late?
4: Yeah, they went over every show, and nobody complained because the room was packed with the high rollers. You know, with what they call whales now. people with gambling money.
2: Well, why was it that hotel? I mean, they could have played in a bigger venue. I mean, the Congo Room at the Sahara was bigger. You know.
4: Yeah, that was almost 1,000. But this, right. this room was, I think it was 500, something like that. But I worked it with Nat King Cole, and it was just a great room. The dimensions of the room, the sound in the room, everything was just good. Always a good orchestra.
2: Yeah.
4: So it just, it was a very good deal.
2: How long was that run? And there have been people that have, like, kind of mimicked that feel. They got, like, the Rat Pack cover group running
4: yeah,
2: around.
4: Yeah, there are about six groups. Like that. In fact, Buddy's son.
2: Yeah. Buddy, oh, he's Sandy. I worked with him way back, man, at the Sahara. Sandy Hackett, yeah.
4: Sandy was a good kid. I don't know how he turned out that way, because Buddy was
2: mercurial. Oh, Buddy. Tell us that story about Buddy when he got a flat tire up in the Catskills. Remember?
4: Oh, I don't know that whole story.
2: Do you remember you go into the dressing room, and out of nowhere, he'd pick up the phone and say, "Is this Jack?"
4: No, it wasn't a flat tire. He was working a place in California, a suburb of L.A., a golf tournament, a celebrity golf tournament, and he came off the 18th hole when it ended, and he was putting his clubs in the trunk, and he set the keys down and closed the trunk. And he realized as soon as he closed it, oh, no, my car keys are in the trunk. So he called, went in and grabbed the phone book, and he called whatever it was, Acme Lock Company. And the woman answered, and he said, my name is Buddy Hackett, and I'm out at the country club, and I locked my keys. Can you send someone out? And she said, well, that's my husband. He does that, and he's taking a nap now. And she hung up. So if that was us, we would have checked the phone book for another
2: right.
4: locksmith. Buddy called back and he said, you don't understand, I'm Buddy Hackett and I'm very rich and very famous and I'm going to sue you because it says here 24-hour service. So she said, all right, I'll get my husband up. So he was bugged and he got on the phone and Hackett told him the story, here's where I am. And he said, well, it's going to cost you $50. Buddy said, I don't care what it costs. I need you to come out here now. So the guy was really bugged. He didn't want to. So he came out. And it took him 1 second. He put in the master key and went, put a bing in the trunk open. Buddy gave him the $50. Yeah. Now, that was years ago. I was sitting with him in his dressing room one night, just the two of us. And he picked up the phone and he said, give me a Watts line. That used to be a service where you could make all
2: right,
4: the long
2: right. distance. Right, right. I remember.
4: In one fee. So he said, and then obviously the Watts line clicked in. And he said, please give me, and he gave the number. And he did this while he was talking to me in between, you know, sentences. And then he held the phone for a couple of seconds, and then he hung up. And he didn't say anything else about it. So later I said, what was that call? And he even forgot he made it. Oh, yeah. So he told me, ever since that day, no matter where he is in America, he would call the Acme Lock Company, the same people. One and two or three in the morning, he called them. When they'd answer the phone, he'd hang up.
2: Wow, wow.
4: He would do it like twice a week, and he did it twice a week for maybe 25 years.
2: Yeah, I probably saw one of those because I went backstage when he was at the Congo. Listen, the guy would go out there and deliberately pee off the crowd, right? Like really incense the audience and like make them hate him. It was like a game for him, and then he'd get them right back.
4: Do that to see if you could get them back.
2: Yeah.
4: You know, once that happens, you rarely ever get them back. And Buddy would do it just as a demonstration.
2: Every time. Yeah, yeah. He was a great performer, as was Shecky Green. Yeah. You never pee off the audience.
4: Buddy was working the Catskills, and Shecky was in New York. They were together. And Buddy said, ride up with me in the limo.
2: Yeah.
4: So Shecky didn't have anything to do. He said, all right. So he rode up. Shecky was sitting in the wings, and Buddy was doing the story. And some, you know, the audience at the Grossinger's is like the average age is almost dead, you know,
2: right,
4: very old
2: like
4: audience.
2: Late 100s.
4: Jewish.
2: Yeah.
4: And so he's doing his act, and some guy gets up, sitting sort of almost down front, got up and left the room in the middle of the story. And then, so after Buddy finished his joke, he said, where'd that guy go? Why did he leave in the middle of my story? His wife said, you know, I tell you the truth, he had to, you know, go to the bathroom or something, whatever the deal was. And so Shecky says to the maitre d' over the mic, he says, when he comes back, don't let him back in. And the whole audience went like, ooh, you know, that's kind of mean. And his wife started to sob, and he called the maitre d', says, I want her thrown out right now. So the maitre d' comes down and throws her out, and then Buddy stands there, and the audience hates him now. You know, this is a cruel thing to do. And so he says, you know, sometimes an entertainer does something and you don't understand. He says, I grew up in Brooklyn, and my best friend was this guy, Frankie Crosetti. We were really close, and we were so close. In fact, Frankie used to go to temple with me, and I used to go to mass with him. And we hung out, we were everything. And one day he was at my house, and we were talking, and all of a sudden he said, oh, buddy, I got to go home quick. My mom's making some hot chocolate or something like that, whatever the deal was. And so the kid left, and Buddy said he went out the front door, and I heard the brakes screech. He said, when Buddy said, where did your husband go? She said, I think he went to get some hot chocolate. Buddy said, this kid, my best friend, was killed. He was dead, and it was all because of the hot chocolate. And so I miss this guy so much. He was my closest friend. God bless him wherever his spirit is now. And the audience applauded, and he got him back, and he came off stage, and Shecky said, hey, Buddy, I'm so sorry to hear about that. Buddy says, I made all that up. Shecky said, I wanted to punch him. I wanted to hit him. It was so cruel. Oh,
2: God, how mean. Yeah, all right.
4: Yeah, he would do it. And then Buddy had a lot of rules. Yeah. Nobody can be backstage when he's working.
2: All right, well, yeah, I know how Buddy Hackett was. All right, listen, there's a lot I'd like to, we'll have you back on the next couple of weeks, because the showbiz stories and the Italian food and the garlic and olive oil and red pepper, you know, you got me all worked up here. And I'm going to play someone. I don't think you ever worked with Lou Monte, did you?
4: No, I didn't. No, Lou was before my time. Yeah. I never met him.
2: Yeah,
4: either.
2: He
4: was a good guy.
2: Yeah, I heard he was a great guy. All right, so we're going to go out. We're going to bring up another Italian friend of mine in a few minutes, but we're going to play. Thank you, Pete Barbeauty. 83 years in show business. Unbelievable. All right? You know what George Burns said? Are you ever going to retire, George? I remember him saying this at his birthday party, his 90th birthday party at Harris. And I was there in Atlantic City. He says, you ever going to retire? And you know what he said? Retired to what? All right. So we're going to be right back. Thank you, Pete. And we'll be right back with State Controller Tom DiNapoli.
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0: giuso le dì la mascasciata a mano, a mousetrap. Hey, Malandri.
1: All right. I didn't understand a word they were saying at the end. Randy Critical live on the fly. And Tom DiNapoli served 20 years in the New York State Assembly and is now in his 20th year as the New York State Comptroller. His grandparents, like mine, immigrated here from Italy back, I don't know when, Tom. But welcome to the show, Tom.
2: Randy, it's great to be back with you. You brought back such memories listening to Lou Monte and Peppino. My brother and I played that record I don't know how many times.
1: Yeah, but, me too. My brother and I did. Yes, my brother and I did too.
2: Of the old RCA that we had, right?
1: Yeah, we had a Magnavox. You had an RCA.
2: Yeah. And I enjoyed hearing, you know, the end of your conversation with Pete, thinking about Buddy Hackett. Now with my phone rings at 2 a.m. and somebody hangs up, I gotta think it's the ghost of Buddy Hackett.
1: Well, he had that mean spirit. I worked with his son for many years at the Sahara Hotel. We did a show called Lunatics and Lovers there back in, I think, 1981, 82. And we did it. His father, the guy who wrote the show, was the entertainment director, Jack Eglash. May he rest in peace. Gave me a lot of work there. But he wrote this little review, and Buddy came to see it. He came to see it. Never come to Atlantic City. Look me up. I'll be there for a month. You know, he used to live out here in Roosevelt Island, you know.
2: Oh, really? I didn't know that.
1: He had a house out here.
2: You know, you see on YouTube, they have a lot of the old Johnny Carson when Buddy Hackett would be on. He always broke up the crowd.
1: Right. And Rodney Dangerfield, I see. That's a lot of Rodney on there. You know, did you ever go to Dangerfield's Comedy Club?
2: No, I haven't.
1: Well, you were smart. No. It was a clip joint.
2: But
1: it was the
2: about,
1: biggest.
2: You know, when you were talking to Pete about the Catskills and some of the places, I do remember like the Concord in its heyday, and then, you know, the last year or so when it was really kind of falling apart before they closed it. I mean, that was a whole nother way that people, families and sometimes singles, you know, would hang out at these venues and just eat, and there'd be someone singing, there'd be a comedy show.
1: I worked there.
2: A whole nother way of experiencing it. Yeah.
1: I worked up there. Unfortunately, it was like grad week. You know, you never want to work grad week. All right, seriously, especially high school grad week. I worked up there the last time. That was way back in like 83. Yeah, I don't even know if it's open. Do they have gambling up there now, or
2: it's not the Concord anymore. I didn't even know if the building exists. I remember there was the golf course. I think the golf course is still there.
1: Yeah,
2: I remember towards the end when they were really losing money and the place was falling apart.
1: Right.
2: I went up for a Sons of Italy convention. And they were double booking, so they had the Sons of Italy crowd, and they had a Jewish singles weekend, and they had double booked. There were lines out the door. People were yelling and screaming because they couldn't get rooms. It was a madhouse.
1: Yeah.
2: Picture so all these Italians and all these Jewish singles all fighting over rooms.
1: It's amazing.
2: It was crazy.
1: Yeah, there's some great stories out of that place. Hey, Tom. Do you know any good Italian restaurants in Little Italy in New York City now? Because the last time my nephew came into town, and there's a Nathan's or something. They had the oysters and their clams or whatever. But four or five of the places were passing out menus outside, which means it's kind of, they become touristy.
2: It's very touristy now. And, you know, look, there's a sad thing about Little Italy. It's wonderful, by the way.
1: It's China now. It's really part of China.
2: Joe Scelsa has the Italian-American Museum down there on Mulberry Street, which is wonderful.
1: Oh, yeah?
2: To remind everybody. Yeah, you should check it out. I mean, he was the head of the Calandra Institute at CUNY for years, and his dream was always to have an Italian-American Museum right there on Mulberry Street. And they have a building. It's open. I've done some of my Italian celebration events there. But you're right, in terms of the restaurants, Il Cortile is still there, and that's kind of a mainstay. I must tell you, the last time I went to dinner there, there's the current iteration of Umberto's. It's
1: not Umberto's.
2: Where it was located before, where, you know, you had the famous Joey Gallo situation.
1: Right.
2: But there is the legacy Umberto's, and the food was pretty good.
1: Yeah.
2: So There are some places, but some of the old-time places, you know, they're not there anymore.
1: You know, my problem, I went through my nephew, and I was very upset because, like, you know how people are with their pasta. What they like a certain shape. You know, some people like linguine. I don't. Right. Some people like mastaccioles. I don't mind mastaccioles, but I am obsessed with rigatoni. All right, I got to have rigatoni.
2: Oh, okay.
1: And so Umberto's did not have rigatoni. All they had was penne. Now, is that because that it's like a lot of tourists there? They don't know what rigatoni is, and everyone knows penne.
2: I don't know, but rigatoni is kind of a staple. You would think they would have that. I mean, to me, rigatoni is kind of an oversized penne, right?
1: So but it's shorter.
2: I mean, Umberto's is known for the seafood, right, which tends to be more linguine or angel hair, you know, more than anything else.
1: Yeah.
2: But
1: I love angel hair.
2: I mean, look.
1: What do you like?
2: Any?
1: What is your favorite pasta? And do you like a lot of garlic?
2: You know what? If I'm out, it would be rigatoni or penne because I'm less likely to get the sauce on my shirt. If I'm home or if I'm casual, I would take linguine or angel hair.
1: Right.
2: And to me, I mean, something simple like angel hair with garlic and oil. I mean, you can't beat that.
1: Right.
2: I mean, it's simple. It's delicious. It's wonderful.
1: I roast a lot of garlic. I'll saute a lot of garlic and red pepper and some oregano and a lot of good olive oil and put it on angel hair. I like angel hair. It only takes 2 minutes to cook. And
2: easy.
1: And then I also like, if I have clam sauce, I'll eat shells, okay? I don't know if you eat clam sauce, but I make a lot of clam sauce, and I use shells.
2: Yes.
1: You know
2: what dish I like a lot now when I go to Italian restaurants? Last time I went to Italy, I got it. It is cacio e pepe. Again, simple, you know, pasta, cheese, pepper, simple fare, and it's delicious. If it's done right, it's delicious.
1: Yeah.
2: Of course, my real temptation is carbonara, but, you know, that's kind of hit or miss.
1: I like it, too. What about gorgonzola sauce?
2: Not every place knows how to do it. You know, sometimes it gets very gummy and gooey.
1: Yeah.
2: You know,
1: yeah.
2: You have to have the right temperature. You have to have a fine hand. But when it's done right, there's nothing better.
1: Gorgonzola sauce is what my uncle used to make down in Florida. But, he had a house. He had a big spread. What part of Italy are your grandparents from? Naples?
2: So my mother's side was Avellino, all outside of Naples, and my father's side is Benevento, little towns outside of those cities. I also got a little bit of Calabrese in me, but I don't really know the exact village, but I have been back to the little towns that in Avellino and Benevento that three of my grandparents came from, which is a wonderful experience.
1: Yeah.
2: You know, I always feel bad when someone says, "Oh, yeah, my family was from Italy." And you say, "Where?" And they say, "Well, I don't know, somewhere. I'm not sure where."
1: Right.
2: If you can trace it back,
1: I can
2: go visit it. Go visit it.
1: Campobasso. Campobasso is where my family's from.
2: That's not far from where
1: we're probably related, man. Campobasso is where my family's from. And, you know, my uncle had a big spread there, 500 acres there, and he's building his own home. My father, my uncle Louis, was an ex-CIA guy who lived in Coral Beach, Florida. Is it Coral Beach? And he had a big spread there. He had cruise ships and everything, and he got me on the Tonight. It's because of him I did the Tonight Show 1984. Because
2: Oh, really?
1: I was I was a bust out. I had gone through everything. Everything was gone, and he like, here's like $10,000 or whatever. And so I was able to concentrate on getting on television that year. And I got on the show. Now, he was a big conservative, all right? He was like a Henry Kissinger. And I went on the Tonight Show, and I made fun of his hero, which was Gene Kirkpatrick, right? And Flash Until He Died, 2001. And he says to me before he died, he says, remember that line you told 17 years ago on the Tonight Show about Gene Kirkpatrick? Guess what? I'm taking you out of the will because of it. All right?
2: No.
1: Yes, no. I lost to 500 acres. He had no kids. I was
2: 500 acres in Campobasso.
1: I want to go. All right, so listen. Italian weddings. You've been to Italian weddings. We talked about Louis Prima. We've heard Lou Monte.
2: Oh, yeah.
1: All right. So this is my favorite version of it. This is not Louis Prima, but this is Do we have the Chela Luna? This is just the greatest wedding on television and movies. You remember that wedding scene in The Godfather? Remember the old guy who's saying, all right,
2: classic.
1: This is classic. Here's a little piece of that.

0: far fare, il vero, il vero, non lo so che cano, vero. Se non si è tutto, si è tutto, si è tutto, si è.
1: All right, yeah, that's a rather risque tune. What?
2: That was the best part of the movie.
1: Yes,
2: and certainly at those old family weddings back in the old days, that would be one of the staples that you'd hear. Absolutely.
1: You know, I've gone to like 10 of those type of weddings, and they were all like that. I know I'm not making any like reference to the mob. It's just a great scene, and any wedding, you know, my cousin Maria went to her wedding, and it was the same thing. Big spread, and everyone's dancing, and, you know, they got a great band. They put a lot of money into weddings, rich or poor.
2: Yes.
1: Right? That's just tradition. Yes.
2: Well, because it was family, it was coming together, because you'd rather be celebrating at a wedding than seeing them at a funeral. And it was celebration of life. It was great. I miss those days. You know, it's not quite the same these days. Every now and then, you know, you still go to a wedding where you get some of that old authentic feeling. But as a kid, I would look in wonder at those big gatherings and the music and the tarantella that they would do. And usually it was the women that would be on the dance floor more than the men. But the women would get up and dance with each other and loved it. And, you know, it was very special, very
1: right,
2: special.
1: Right.
2: Of course, the food defines it as well.
1: So, right.
2: You know, I miss those days.
1: Do you cook, Tom? You know, do you cook yourself?
2: No, I just eat. I just eat.
1: Oh, why? You're in such good shape. The last time I had lunch with you was with Fred Dicker up there, and you guys were like, you guys were like in perfect shape, like you were 40 years old, and I look like Oliver Hardy, you know.
2: Hardly. Well, a few years ago, I concentrated on, you know, losing some weight. I lost about 25 pounds trying to keep it off. You know, as you get older, you got to worry about weight. You got to worry about your sugar. You know, all that stuff your young listeners don't have to care about. But, you know, it's all balance. It's moderation, right? And sometimes, especially, you know, when you grow up in an Italian family where food is such a center of life, you know, you sometimes forget about moderation. But as you get older, you know, moderation's key. But I still say the best meals are the Italian meals. You know, I was asked at a debate a couple of weeks ago, what's my indulgence? And I said, or what's my extravagance? I said, having an expensive Italian dinner. To me, that's a special extravagance.
1: Well, yeah, I would have said the same thing, all right? And Pete Barbeauty would have said the same thing, who was just on. You know, Pete's been on the show. You don't remember Pete, do you? Or did you watch him when you were... I mean, you're 23.
2: Yeah,
1: you're 23 years younger than Pete Barbeauty, but we talked about food.
2: I couldn't believe what 83 years you said in showbiz. Wow,
1: he's been in shows. So he started when he was 11. All right, Mozart started when he was 2. So, you know,
2: but Mozart didn't last that long.
1: Yeah, he only lasted 35 years. Yeah, he lived to be 37, I think. No, that was what's his name? Schubert. No, he lived to be 31. Chopin, 39. And Rhapsody in Blue, Gershwin lived to be 37. There you go. I got it all right.
2: I wonder if they were all that young. It's like...

0: Ubuntu and
1: that's right, in the Congo. So now, with the rise of the Sahel Revolution in Burkina Faso, Niger, and Mali, you're seeing a coming back of the revolutionary forces, and this time they've taken it even further. Because you know, it's hard to do revolution. It's not just a political changing of the system, it's the economic system.
0: Right.
1: Where the challenge comes in.
0: Well, you know, so we'll be discussing that next. 79 was the Nicaraguan Revolution.
1: There
0: right?
1: you go.
0: Do you got that? Can you play that Carlos Mejia Godoy, No Pasarán? All right, that would be perfect music to go out with.
1: And also,
0: we've been talking about Cuba today.
1: Oh,
0: we've
1: been
0: talking about Cuba, talking about Venezuela and what's happening there. We didn't get to. I got to get you on for a whole. Here's. Remember the Godoy brothers? I was in Nicaragua a lot in the 80s.
1: Mm-hmm.
0: At 5 o'clock. 5 o'clock, you have this great show. And
1: well, we're going to have some exciting time. We're going to talk about the state budget, too.
0: Yeah.
1: You know, it was just passed. And
0: anything
1: people,
0: good in it?
1: Well, come on now. It's what's not in it. That's
0: right,
1: the problem.
0: Right.
1: See, when you
0: money
1: have
0: money for prisons, I'm sure that's
1: you have $265 billion, and you're not going to finance health care. The
0: you
1: way
0: got
1: it should
0: three
1: be,
0: Democrats but, in charge. How is that possible?
1: Doesn't matter. Democrat, Republican, what do they say? The same bird with the same feathers or something like that. Something like that, Reggie? The birds with the feather, the same together, whatever.
0: Yeah. But, wow. So, we're better up with Pataki and Bruno.
1: Well, I don't know about all that. But,
0: I don't know about that. But we weren't any worse.
1: We're better off with revolution. That's
0: right.
1: What we need.
0: All right. Well, wake me up when we have one. All right.
1: Oh, no, go to sleep because you don't want to do the Rip Van Winkle.
0: Televised,
1: you know,
0: will
1: the,
0: it?
1: You know the story of Rip Van Winkle. He slept through the revolution.
0: 20
1: Don't
0: years.
1: Do that.
0: Right. Washington Irving up there in the Catskills.
1: That's
0: we were
1: right.
0: just talking
1: slept
0: about
1: slept through
0: Catskills.
1: A revolution.
0: All right. Charles Barron, thank you very much.
1: Yes.
0: And stick around 3 minutes, folks. I want everyone to stick around for Speaking Truth to Power. All right? Please stick around. Don't go anywhere. All right? I'm going to go out in the hall here and listen. All right? Myself. I got to clear it because the dog wants to say hello to your wife. Reggie, thank you, everybody.

0: Mambo. Welcome. You are listening to WBAI on your FM dial, and this is Speaking Truth to Power. So glad that you're joining us. We're here each Friday at 5 p.m., and we are glad that you're here to share with us all the information that we have, the content that we have that is what we call so important to our community because it's a different perspective. My name is Inez Barron, and I'm joined with my co-host, my husband, the bold, the outspoken, the indomitable, the one, the only, the unbought, and the unbossed,
1: Charles Barron. I'm always humbly honored to be sitting next to the love of my life, my wife of 43 years, the stunningly beautiful, intellectually brilliant, bold, Inez Barron.
0: Thank you so much. Thank you so much. We're again so pleased to be a part of the WBAI family. So many offerings in different areas and topics and discussions that are available 24 hours a day. And we are pleased to say that this station is listener supported. We do not take corporate donations. We are not going to give you the same message that you hear in the media, on mainstream media. We bring a different perspective. And the perspective that we bring from Speaking Truth to Power is one that is based on Black radical revolutionary perspective. We believe that our communities need to be supported by voices that reflect what it is that their concerns are. And we're pleased to say that the same direction and conversation that we have during this time is what we had when we represented our communities as the elected officers, the city council members, and the New York State Assembly. So we're pleased to be able to continue that kind of representation as we come now to talk about the issues here on WBAI. We have the perspective that has been very fruitful. We've been able to represent our community and to get products that are tangible. And if you come to our district, you'll be able to see three brand new, newly constructed schools, lots of housing that has come in, and it is housing that is affordable to the people in our community. Our district that we represented is not gentrified because we made sure that the projects that were presented were affordable to those who were presently lived in the district so that they would not be forced out. But lots of jobs. We gave lots of money to those organizations, those 501c3 organizations that support the issues of our community. So we're pleased to be able to say that. However, we do recognize.
1: We understand that the electoral process, voting, is not going to bring us freedom and liberation from the colonial capitalist system. It is a strategy. It is a tactic. And as we move ever so swiftly in the 21st century, we got to realize that we're dealing with the birth pains of a new world order, the dying colonial capitalist system in America, and the declining American empire because of the people of the world rising up against colonialism and imperialism and capitalism. So it's an exciting time to be alive, and that's why we say we believe in Black radical politics. Radical means getting to the root causes of our problem. We cannot continue to be reactionary and just organize around symptoms of a deeply rooted, fatally flawed colonial capitalist system. So this is why Speaking Truth to Power is so important. And at the end of each program, we say power is the great equalizer.
0: Thank you so much. We've got an exciting program for you today. It's African Liberation Day, and it's Black voices that are saying we're one, and it's time for us to have liberation, those at home and those abroad, all across the world, wherever Black people are. That's what we're talking about. Our special guest is going to be Professor James Small. He'll be joining us shortly. But we first want to have our first segment that we generally do each Friday, and we call it Abarigani, meaning an African phrase meaning what's the news, what's happening, what's going on, we would be saying, what's up, if we were here in our community. So Habari Ghani comes to us each time. And what we want to briefly talk about is the state budget. And we're going to then lead to African Liberation Day. So the state finally adopted a budget. And New York State's budget is currently $268.5 billion. It's a spending plan for how the state intends to spend the money in the various counties throughout New York State. There are lots of things that are there that are not in any way helpful to our community. One of the most outstanding ones is that there will not be any preservation of the attempts of the funding that the governor had in place to protect those who are going to be losing their Medicaid benefits. That's 450,000 New Yorkers who are expected to lose their public health insurance because of the federal cuts. And the governor could have preserved that, and the legislature could have fought to make sure that that was in the plan. That did not happen. So we're going to make sure that we look at that and see how it is that people are affected and try to see what other pressure we can bring to bear on the governor. You know, once the budget is passed, we do have the ability to make adjustments with that. So we're going to look at that. They did make an increase in the education budget, but it was nominal. It certainly is not enough for what it is that we need to reduce class size, and they keep pushing that issue down the road, down the road, down the road. And we're going to continue to have oversized classes. We got to make sure that we fight to get that also. And finally, they did pass a Pierre de Terre budget provision, but it is not sufficient. It will not generate the funds that are needed to be able to do that. And Charles?
1: Yes, just remember about that education budget, because every year they increase money to education, but not enough to pay the bills. So it's still like a cut in education. Cuomo used to say the same thing when we were up in the state, that they increased the education budget. Well, if your expenses increase by $1 billion and you increase the budget by $500 million, then you didn't do anything. You did not meet the needs of the education budget. Secondly, in the state budget, they crazily, if that's a word, passed legislation along with the budget, when the legislation should be happening after the budget. Well, I told them, do not allow the governor and the state legislature to appoint people to the commission dealing with reparations. So now, it was in 2023, they were supposed to have a plan by 2024, 2025, nothing. They delayed it to 2026 because of the election. Now they're delaying it to 2029. Some people may not even be around to get the reparations. What a farce. This is a travesty of justice. And in a state that has a $268 billion budget plus a $10 to $15 billion unrestricted budget, they have plenty money to deal with health care, plenty money to deal with poverty, plenty money to deal with the federal cuts. And then you had a city with a mayor who just presented a $124 billion budget. Why do we have 30 and 40% poverty in the hood and black and Latino, black and brown neighborhoods? There should be no poverty. So this budget is a disgrace, and all of the legislators that allow the governor to get away with that and allow the mayor, you watch, they're going to be skinning and grinning and shaking hands on the steps of City Hall with another insufficient budget dealing with poverty, unemployment, and mental health.
0: Ashe, we'll be talking more in depth about other aspects of the budget in our future programs. But today, we're focusing on African Liberation Day. It's a universally recognized holiday. And what it does is it focuses on Pan-Africanism, talking about our struggle is one. It also commemorates the founding of the OAU. And it discusses or focuses on ways that we can dismantle colonialization, looking at the politics and making sure that our African nations assert their sovereignty and have that respected. And it celebrates the fight, ongoing fight against capitalism. And we are pleased to say that our special guest will be joining us, Professor James Small. And Charles, you have some
1: Well, we're going to go to the film stuff before the guest comes on. But we have a film we want to show you. But understand this.
0: That in 1884,
1: when they carved up Africa, that was where, it's not where it started, but because prior to that, they were already in there colonizing Africa. But at the Berlin Conference in 1884, they carved up Africa. And then during the 1960s, that's when you had the African liberation movements. Remember the OAU? Kwame Nkrumah was disappointed in that. He was angry in that because it is the OAU, the Organization of African Unity on the continent, that agreed to those colonial lines. They agreed to all of that carving up. And that's what caused the division of families, the divisions of peoples, and caused a lot of wars all over Africa because of the Europeans carving up Africa. And when they finally said, all right, you carved it up, but we are going to now liberate ourselves. And that's what we're going to be talking about now. We have a film, you won't see it, but you'll hear it from a video. And this was on May 27th, 1972, was when we, Africans in America, decided that we were going to support African liberation on the continent. And I want to show you some clips from that. We're going to hear first from Mary Baraka. And then after Mary Baraka, we'll hear from, who was also there, the leader, the chairwoman of the Black Panther Party, Elaine Brown. Then we're going to close it out with our comrade, Elombe Brath. We had his son on our program yesterday on our podcast. But those would be the three pieces. And then after that, the last half hour would be Dr. Small bringing it home.
2: The marchers demonstrated in front of the Portuguese embassy as a protest against that government's colonial domination of Angola, Guinea-Bissau, and Mozambique. In front of the South African embassy and the Rhodesian Information Center, because of their racist minority regimes which rule over the black majority population. And here, in front of the U.S. State Department, to protest this country's trade agreements with South Africa and importation of Rhodesian chrome ore, despite a United Nations embargo against it. In spite of this demonstration, a week later, the U.S. Senate upheld the right of America to continue to import Rhodesian chrome ore. It defeated the McGee Anti-Rhodesia Amendment. The demonstrators then congregated at the Washington Monument, renamed Lumumba Square.
3: As Malcolm said, we must not be content letting backward Negro politicians decide our fate and sell us out. We must do battle with them. We must do battle with them. We must do battle with the Democratic Party and the Republican Party or any other white parties that try to claim black loyalty or represent black leadership. And we must put together a nationalist party, a pan-Africanist party. What the National Black Political Convention tried to do in Gary was to set out on the course toward creating a political structure. A political structure that has a black value system. A political structure that can move the masses of the people. A political structure that understands pan-Africanism and the struggle all over the world to unify African people and to liberate the continent of Africa and to create self-determination for African people wherever they are. I think that today proves, first of all, that those of us who are talking about nationalism and talking about pan-Africanism, that there is a constituency for that. There are over 25,000 people here in Washington today talking about nationalism and pan-Africanism, talking about African liberation. So the next time anybody wants to tell you that you don't have a constituency or ideology is in the minority, point out the fact of the 25,000 or 30,000 people who came to Washington, D.C. today to celebrate African Liberation Day, to support African liberation.
2: The architect of the concept, Unity Without Uniformity, Imamu Baraka, is also head of the Committee for a Unified Newark and was a co-chairman of the recent Black Political Convention. He has evolved as a leading spokesman for Pan-Africanism and Black nationalism.
1: Imamu Amiri Baraka, and he was one of the leaders of that. And then next you're going to hear from Elaine Brown. Elaine Brown was the chairperson, first woman chairperson of the Black Panther Party. Elaine Brown.
4: And when we were in the People's Republic of China, we had the fortune to meet with the president of Frelimo, the Front for the Liberation of Mozambique, with President Carlos Machel. And I want to tell you in a few words that they're really taking care of business in Mozambique. And I guess I don't have to tell you that they're taking care of business in Guinea-Bissau. As a matter of fact, our people are struggling to liberate our motherland. We know that the Vietnamese people are struggling to liberate their territory. And there is a very significant thing that has taken place in the last few hours in the history of the world, because they have made a pact. And do you know who they are? We talk about Kosygin and Brezhnev and Burgoyne and Nixon. Yesterday they were enemies, and today they made a pact. So the enemy is uniting. And so are we, brother, that's right. And this is what is beautiful, that we are uniting here today, that we put aside many petty and small differences, because the hour is too late. And the time is too desperate for us to be talking about the small differences. The people of the black and the third world must unite against the common enemy, because the common enemy is definitely uniting against us. I don't have any words that I could tell you, because we've told each other something. The thing to do is to go beyond today and to deal with tomorrow and tomorrow, to liberate this territory, to talk about liberating the United States of America, so that if we want to go to the motherland, they're going to live their liberating territory right now, and we can go there. And when they want to come here, we can say, we have a place prepared for you. I have no message other than to say that this is a very beautiful thing, that it shows that we do love each other, and that the basis for our struggle is love. And that when we can get rid of the bombs, and when we can get rid of the guns, then we can all sit down and relax completely. We have a slogan in the Black Panther Party. We say that we advocate, that we are the advocates of the abolition of war. But we know that in order to get rid of the gun, it is necessary to take up the gun. I will leave you now with all power to the people. All power to the people!
1: All power to the people, Elaine Brown, making it plain over 30,000 people coming together. And finally, we're going to hear from Ilombe Brath, a friend of both Inez and I. We love him and his wife and his children. We worked closely with them. He brought Thomas Sankara to Harlem. He was a walking encyclopedia on African liberation. Ilombe Brea.
5: This occasion is one of the most important occasions of African people at all time. Here in Washington, D.C., symbol of where we were stolen, underneath a monument that is a symbol of stolen goods. The people have renamed it Lumumba Monument. It was named after the so-called father of this country, George Washington. As we look at it, we see that it is an obelisk from Egypt. This is symbolic of what has happened to us. 2 weeks ago, in Guinea, probably the greatest African funeral took place to a great African man, Kwame Nkrumah. And why do we say he was great? Because he, more than any other African leader, took the philosophy and opinions of Marcus Garvey, which this is a symbol of. When Marcus Garvey said, Africa for the Africans. As a matter of fact, Garvey said, Mr. White Man, are you mad? Are you insane? Do you think you can rule the world on bluff?
0: Ah, so much though. We have the words of the people who were there in 1972 and leading us forward and giving us the message and giving us the inspiration that we need. We're going to move now to our special guest, Professor James Small, who's a scholar, an intellect, a public speaker, and the International Vice President of the World African Diasporan Union. He's Vice President of the Organization of African American Unity and past President of the Eastern Regional Association for the Study of Classical African Civilization. Graduate of City College and has taught in the Department of African Studies at City College and New York City Technical College. And he was a student of John Henry Clark and colleagues with Dr. Ivan Van Sertimer, Francis Crest Wilson, and Dr. Amos Wilson. We want to welcome you, Professor Small, and say the floor is yours. The mic is open.
6: Thank you, Sister Inez, Brother Charles. And happy African Liberation Day.
1: Yes.
6: You know, we're a few days down.
0: Mm-hmm.
6: But Sister Inez, I was also a student of Abubadika Sonny Carson.
0: Okay.
1: All right, now.
6: Also a student of Ilombe Brea.
0: Yes.
6: Mm-hmm. You know, also a student of Carlos Cook.
0: Yes.
1: Wow.
6: So sometimes we don't put those on our credentials, but
0: those
6: are the people I knew in the streets in the 1960s, you know, Setchiweya. Sometimes we forget Setchiweya, Michael Tabor.
1: Michael Tabor, yeah.
6: Quite a force in our community. I know you know them, Charles. Those are your comrades.
0: Yes,
1: that's
0: indeed.
1: Right.
6: You know, Lumumba Shakur.
1: Yep.
6: And Zahid Shakur.
1: Mm-hmm.
6: Those are the comrades that I started chopping.
1: Afeni and Asada.
6: Afeni, Asada.
1: Yep.
6: I'm actually missing the piece for Asada tonight at the church at Riverside.
1: I think it's on the 30th. I thought it was on the 30th on Saturday.
6: Well, tomorrow. Yeah, but yeah. I'll be in Buffalo tomorrow.
1: Oh, you said you're going to be missing it.
0: I see. Okay.
6: So, but there's such a movement. You know, I know I encounter it when I go online, but I'm watching it, and we've been around, so we know the demon when we see them.
1: Mm-hmm.
6: This anti-African movement that we see in the certain organizations here in America, we've seen it in South Africa, and we've seen it raise its head in some other places, like go back home to your country.
1: Hmm.
6: Now, I know when something is born in Langley, Virginia, because they use certain language. You understand?
1: Mm-hmm.
6: They move in a certain way. And sometimes we wait too late. We take things for granted. We don't realize. We've been to COINTELPRO.
0: Yeah.
6: Most of COINTELPRO is about disinformation and disorganization.
0: Mm-hmm.
6: That's what intelligence networks do to a people who are fighting for freedom. And so we had to pay close attention to this anti-African sentiment among Africans, both here in the States, the Caribbean, and on the continent, and wondering, where is that behavior coming from? What is informing that activity. And so we come to African Liberation Day. Mm-hmm. You know, it is a coming into being. We got into the situation that we're in over a 500-year period in the last phase of it, over a 2,000-year period of war that has been waged against us since the Greeks and the Romans, and then the Turks and the Arabs, and then the Western European Christian. And all of them came as colonizers. All of them came as imperialists. And then out of the Western European crucible was born the worst aspect of it, and that's capitalism. And so when you look at them and combine how they evolved historically, you see that capitalism is the primary tool now. And as Nkrumah said, that neocolonialism is the last phase of capitalism. And we can see it falling. It looks like it's powerful and strong, given what we've seen coming out of Washington and the attack they put on the Iranian people and the genocide just committed against the Palestinian people, and it's continuous. The genocide we're now seeing in Lebanon by the same forces, because most people don't understand Israel is an extension of America. One-third of the IDF in Israel are American citizens, American youth, who are sanctioned to fight both in the Israeli army and still maintain their citizenship in America. And I don't think people understand that. The same thing, a segment of them come from Canada, from Britain, to make up that army. And then they come back home and get free college education in this country and in the other countries. So when we try to understand imperialism and how it is now working today, we have to really understand the banking systems. You have to understand the International Monetary Fund. You have to understand the role of the World Bank. And we have to understand some of the policies that they carry out. Because what we saw in the Sahel was three governments of young African men and women that figured this thing out.
1: Yes.
6: And so they cut the chains with the IMF, cut the chains with the World Bank. They got the chains with the corporate structures that ran their gold mines, the corporate structure that was running their uranium mines, and they developed their own institutions to manage the processing of their natural resources and to begin to build gold surpluses in their own country and bank their monies among themselves. And what that is leading to is almost the collapse of France.
1: That's right.
6: So at the meeting that we saw in Nairobi a few weeks ago with 30 African nations sitting down with this killer Macron, talking about he is a Pan-Africanist. I mean, I heard that, so I'd be like, either I lost my mind or he lost his mind. Or those 30 countries sitting there have lost their mind. But thank God most of them did not buy into what Macron came selling. But unfortunately, Kenya has been the recipient of the investment of most Western nations and the United Nations using its fund to bolster the puppet governments that's evolved in the last two presidents of Kenya in order to make that their base in Africa from which to launch imperialist operations to the rest of Africa. Because we're not paying attention to what's happening in Sudan, not just southern Sudan, but Sudan as a whole. We're not paying attention to the constant daily bombing of Somalia by America, you know, which goes on constantly, week after week. No one is even talking about it.
1: That's right.
6: We're not taking a good look at and studying what America did to the economy of Zimbabwe.
1: That's right.
6: With its false criminal sanctions. And so if we're going to really, but we've got to also pay attention to the fact that in many of the African countries, the African youth is not playing the game anymore. The African youth is becoming very conscious of what's happening economically in the world, what's happening politically, and they're becoming very conscious of understanding what culture is. That culture is not just a dress code.
0: Right.
6: It's not dancing. It's not music. Culture is a set of philosophical and ideological ideas.
1: That's right.
6: That you use dancing and music to teach to your people. And those philosophical and ideological ideas, it predicated on what we call socialism, or sometimes, Charles, you scare me with the term, the way you say it. So I like to say I like to say communal cooperative, the communal collective cooperative, which is also socialism.
1: That works.
6: Okay. Mm-hmm. And African socialism, as Kwame Ben explained to us, God bless his soul, is the only place for us to go.
1: That's right.
6: But what the West, I've gotten discouraged with what the Western world has designed as socialism, because I don't see it working for the masses of their people.
1: That's right.
6: And I think the African concept of communal collective cooperative worked historically, and the young minds and experience and with our understanding of the wealth that Africa have now and our understanding of our own ability to industrialize how we manage that wealth can produce a collective cooperative society where all of our people partake into the wealth of that land and poverty gets eradicated. And Burkina Faso just shows you can almost do this overnight.
1: That's right.
6: You know, and we just saw the three armies move together, Niger, Mali, and Burkina Faso, with the help of the Soviet Union, you know, and they were able to crush the Al-Qaeda.
1: That's
6: crush
1: right.
6: The ISIS, which both of which is born in Washington.
1: That's
6: and
1: right.
6: France,
1: that's right.
6: You know?
1: Teach.
6: And so African liberation right now is about fighting the forces of imperialism that they disguise to look like us fighting against ourselves.
7: Mm.
6: And we have to be able to identify those forces, you know, and we can walk backwards and saw how they use, what was it called, Renama, the force that was used against Samora Machel and Frelimo.
1: Right.
6: After they had defeated the Portuguese, then the South Africans put together a bunch of Negroes.
1: That's right.
6: To come and carry on a civil war that was really a South Africa, American, Britain civil war disguised with blackface. And we're seeing the same kind of insurgency developing, starting looking at what's going on in Ivory Coast and saying, oh, Ivory Coast is really developing and it's the tourism capital. No, it is the imperialist clone in blackface in West Africa, as Kenya is in East Africa.
7: Mm.
6: And we've got to study them and study the growth of those states and pay attention. It was Ofwat Boigny, the head of Ivory Coast, who sanctioned the killing of Thomas Sankara.
1: Mm-hmm.
6: And when Guinea wanted to come in and help, when Ghana wanted to come in and help Sankara, they would not allow the Ghana forces to cross Ivory Coast under Ofwat Boigny. So studying history, you know, my thing is history, right? Studying history and how it affects politics, or how it affects our political understanding and our political viewpoint, is just absolutely essential. Now, I didn't learn that from Dr. Jeffries or Dr. Clark. I learned that from Alambe Brah.
1: Mm-hmm.
6: I thought Alambe was one of the best political historians I have ever met.
0: Yes.
1: Mm-hmm.
6: Right? One of the best. And he'd walk around with all these papers.
1: That's right, all the time.
6: Over on the continent, in the Caribbean, in South Carolina, in North Carolina, in upstate New York, Alambe knew what was happening because he stayed up on the history. So African Liberation Day for us is a signal that we haven't reached the goal yet, but the goal is the struggle to reach the goal, you know?
1: Well,
6: and
1: Dr. Small.
6: A struggle.
1: I'm sorry, go ahead.
6: Yes, sir. Go ahead, Bob.
1: No, I was going to say, you know, a lot of our people don't understand the connection. You know, sometimes if you're in Harlem or if you're in East New York and they say, yeah, you know, I'm down with Africa, but, you know, I'm trying to get a job here. I mean, how does you dealing with Africa affect me in East New York? And affect me in Harlem. You're talking about African liberation, but what about liberating Harlem and liberating East New York?
6: That's
1: connection.
6: I've been hearing. Yes, sir. Like I told everybody, it's about economic politics and culture. You've got to understand economic politics and culture and then your spirituality, but get the foundation of economic politics and culture. America, we'll start like looking at this business in the Middle East and oil. How many people know that if any nation in the world wants to buy oil from OPEC, they've got to bring their gold to America and buy dollars and then take those dollars and go buy oil because OPEC will not sell oil to anybody except if they buy in American dollars. And America promised that we protect you militarily if you make sure this happens. Well, Venezuela, Libya, Iraq, Iran were the four countries that would not comply. Think of that. And those are the four countries that were bombed and attacked and overthrown. Now, what the point I'm trying to make is that what runs America is the goal of Ghana and the goal of Congo. What runs America is the coltan and the cobalt and the uranium that comes out of Burkina Faso and comes out of Niger. What runs America is the oil, not just that comes out of Saudi, but the oil that comes out of Saudi Arabia, out of Venezuela. And without, and whoever controls the natural resources of Africa controls the economy of America, Britain, France, and Europe. The reason the Africans in America have problem in terms of when they talk about how do I get a job in America, and people are attacking brothers and sisters on the continent saying they're coming and taking our job. And I go, you never had a job for them to come and take. That's the first thing. Let's get that straight. If you want to have a job, you got to understand how economics work. The only reason there's stores in your community by people who take the money at sundown and take it to another part of town is because you shop there. You have to begin to figure out how to organize at the most fundamental economic level where you are. And the first thing you got to do, and this will get the young people involved, is map your community. Who owns the building? Look for the block and lot numbers. Who own the buildings on this block?
1: Right.
6: And it's going to shock you at the end of the day. And then go and ask, who own the businesses in those buildings? Make an essay and a survey of that. Do one block at a time. Then ask, what type of businesses are in that block? Then put together your own map of what type of businesses do we want to be in the block? And who owns those businesses in the block? And that's looking at the economic politics and culture so you want to establish how do we get control of real estate, right? And how do that means how do we get control of land, labor, and resources? That means you have to sit down and figure out how to find, make alliances and allegiances to pool your money. You know how many billionaires and millionaires in Africa that would invest in the black community right here in America if you had the right relationship with them? They have capital. They would invest in retail enterprises in your community. But if you're rejecting, denouncing, and defaming that population instead of building a unity relationship with that population, then that capital gets invested in London and France and Portugal and other places. How do you build that relationship based on Pan-Africanism? Understand that anything that's disunified is weak, and anything that's unified is strength. And like Malcolm used to talk about the five fingers being the digits of the fist, and which had the most power, the unity of the fist or the separation of the fingers. And that goes with anything we do in life. And so we need to learn to study history.
1: That's right.
6: It doesn't matter when you came to this country. You say, oh, well, I came here with the Mali Empire 1,000 years before Columbus. Well, fine, but you came from Africa.
1: That's right.
6: Well, I came here and built the Olmec Empire 10,000 years ago. Yes, you did, but you came from Africa.
1: That's right.
6: So I'm not ashamed that I was on the slave.
1: Dr. Small? I think we lost him temporarily, and we'll get Dr. Small back. But the points you were making were excellent. And this is what we're trying to say, that the same forces, the counterintelligence program of the FBI, the CIA, that wiped out the Black Panther Party, responsible for killing Malcolm and Martin, are the same forces that killed Patrice Lumumba, the same forces that had a coup d'etat against Kwame Nkrumah in Ghana. So when we deliver a mighty blow to these forces domestically here in America, it helps us in Africa. And when we deliver that blow in Africa, it helps us in America. Africans. We got Dr. Small back, but we want you to give us a call at 212-209-2877. That's 212-209-2877. 877. We're talking to Professor James Small, and we're talking about African Liberation Day. It's usually celebrated on May 25th, and historically it started in 72. But African Liberation Day, for those at home and those abroad, Marcus Garvey gave us that one. Africans have to be free in the diaspora and on the continent. Give us a call, 212-209-2877. That's 212-209-2877. Dr. Small, we got you back. You want to finish your thought? Yep. We got you back. Oh, okay. Well, we'll continue until we get him back good. But once again, we're talking about African Liberation Day, and this is a great time to be alive because Africa is on the rise. Don't be so Trumpetized that you don't realize that Africa and revolution is on the rise. We be winning, y'all. That's doesn't right. look like that. Doesn't look like that because immediately you're so focused on Trump, and yeah, he's horrible doing bad things. But we are on the rise. We have a caller.
0: No.
1: Dr. Small is back on?
0: Professor
1: oh, okay.
0: Small.
1: Yeah. Professor Small.
6: Can you hear me?
1: Oh, we got you now. Yes, you want to finish your thought?
6: Well, the thought is unity is common sense. Africa is the wealthiest continent on the planet Earth in natural resources. It's the youngest population in the world, with the medium age being 19 years
1: wow.
6: old.
1: Wow.
6: It has a population of 1.7 billion people. That's just on the continent itself. When the rest of us are added to that population, we're over 2-plus billion people. We're the largest population in the world.
1: Wow.
6: And we control the greatest wealth in the world. Mm-hmm. So if I want to invest my money, I'm going to invest it where the gold is, where the silver is, where the diamond is, where the coltan is, where the petroleum is, and that happens to be the continent of Africa. So we need to take our business skills and technology, help develop that continent, so that continent can help develop our communities here in the U.S., in Canada, and in the Caribbean, Central South America. If we bring those elements of the African population together, we will be influencing the ideological, political outcome of the entire planet Earth.
1: Okay, Dr. Small, we got some, the phones are lit up. You done fired everybody up, Dr. Small. So we got some callers coming in. So we're going to go to the phones, and it'll be two or three, and then I'll let you respond then two or three more so that we can have get as many in as possible. All right, we're going to our phones. Caller, you're on the air.
7: Yes, hi. This is Arnold from Operation Power.
1: Hi, Arnold.
7: It's a pleasure to be on your show. Professor Small, he was 100% correct on all of his points, because it's common sense that we have to unify, especially if we're going to beat this colonial capitalistic gentrification that's happening in our black neighborhood. And as I've explained to you before, that's the reason why I've gotten involved with Kenyan politics, in which we have to get rid of Ruto, because
1: that's right.
7: He's a bad symbol for all Africans internationally and domestically.
6: Absolutely.
7: You know, unification
6: Absolutely.
7: Is key.
1: Well, thank you so much, Arnold. Appreciate that. Caller, you're on the air. Caller, you're on the air. All right, let's go to the next line. Caller, you're on the air.
8: Yeah, hello. Good afternoon. We're talking about unity. What's going on in South Africa? I mean, I hear on the news that they're saying the same things that we hear here. You know, they're talking about immigrants. They're talking about other Africans being immigrants in South Africa, whereas they still got these white people who owns everything. They're not talking about them, yet they're trying to demonize our own people. What's going on with that?
1: Okay.
8: You have any idea?
1: Well, Dr. Small will respond, but I'm going to go to two more callers, and Dr. Small, remember that one from South Africa.
6: Yes, sir.
1: Caller?
6: Yes, sir.
1: Caller, you're on the air.
9: Yeah, this is Menelik.
1: Hi, Menelik.
9: All I can say is Africa for the Africans, those at home and those abroad.
1: Thank you.
6: Yes, sir.
1: Thank you, Menelik. Appreciate it. Caller, you're on the air. Caller, you're on the air.
10: piece by the Small, Dr. Small. I was one of them students that sat in the back of Dr. Welsing's class. She had her female students bring their boyfriends there to wait. And I'm glad to hear you mention this thing that's going on with Israel having Americans go over there and fight their wars and having them come back here and get free college. This is a serious issue. I wrote about something like this in 89, and I'm trapped off here in New Jersey. And I will call you again to find out about that prostate thing that you had been discussing. And this is Matone. Peace.
1: Peace. Thank you very much, brother. Okay. One more call, and then we go to you, Dr. Caller. You're on the air.
11: Yes. According to the economic hitman that was on WBAI, the big elephant in the room for the African leaders is you take the money or you take the assassination. The problem's over here for us Africans. We are too caught up in the materialism. My question to Dr. Smalls, how do we break away from that? Thank you for your time.
1: Well, thank you very much for your call. Dr. Small, you want to deal with South Africa and deal with the question that was just... Yeah. Well, you got them. Go ahead, man.
12: I think what we're seeing in South Africa is a MI-16 British intelligence CIA operation. We're seeing the same thing over here. You know, I called it out a few months ago, and I was attacked on the internet for months, that this disinformation would just have us attacking one another and then promoting that. There have been South African youth on the internet saying, listen, most of us in South Africa don't even know that's going on. We're not attacking our people. And so those few people who are doing that and that's being projected, we have to ask, who's doing the projection? Who's pushing that up on social media, right? We know what COINTELPRO has been. It still is. We know that intelligence agencies across the world, primary job is to carry out disinformation and disorganization. We saw it done against Patrice Lumumba. We saw it done against Kwame Nkrumah. We saw it done in Guinea-Bissau back in the day if we study history. So I think that's what we're seeing. That's the last weapon they've got to make us turn on ourselves. Mm-hmm. And those of us who understand this, which is the majority of our people, have to be more vocal about our love for unity and Pan-Africanism, defend Pan-Africanism, stand up for Pan-Africanism and do more of it on the internet. And the last part, the brother was talking about us in this country, is a question of ignorance. We didn't do a good job after the 70s in informing our people of the history of the 60s and before. We didn't do a good enough job. And it wasn't for the fact that some of us didn't try, Charles, because you and Inez, you were out there working every darn day. Others were out there working every day. But the whole, when we look at the movie industry, people don't understand the degree, the billions of dollars that the U.S. State Department put into making movies that favor their ideological and philosophical perspective. They do.
1: That's
12: they
1: right.
12: They put more money into movies than Hollywood does. And the music industry, that whole rap music thing that we saw that attacked the black community, we didn't control any of that.
1: That's right.
12: That was controlled by the enemy and financed by the government.
1: And
12: we were afraid to say these things, you know.
1: Well, you saw
12: the whole crack movement was a government chemical attack, warfare on black people. The cocaine movement was a warfare on black people run by the government. George Bush was at the head of architecting that. And then he created this ICE. His son created ICE as his own private Gestapo, but didn't know how to use it. And Trump came in and used the Gestapo.
1: Wow.
12: That was created by the Bushes.
1: Mm.
12: Some of the biggest dope-dealing criminals in the world were presidents of the United States.
1: All right,
12: and
1: now.
12: Don't forget Clinton's role in it. So the disinformation that's hitting our people every day mean we have to begin to find other ways to inform our people. And I made a mistake in the past, and a lot of us made that mistake. We turned too completely on the black church without isolating the progressive black church from the reactionary black
1: church. So right? True.
12: And we've lost the power of those institutions, the Herbert Daughtry and the Adam Clayton Powells and
1: Shrine of the Black Madonna.
12: Shrine of the Black Madonna. We have to, and so we need to relook what were the powers that we had when we were having our greatest victory. And we can't let the reactionary take over the black institutions.
1: That's right.
12: We said we had a progressive mind. Let's start taking over those institutions for ourselves. Because most of them, we don't have time to rebuild from the ground up.
1: Wow, man. That's a powerful, powerful message. We certainly, as always, appreciate the knowledge that you share with us. You know, someone said to me that knowledge is power. No, it isn't. The applied use of knowledge is power. Just knowing something.
12: That's what's called wisdom.
1: There you go.
12: The science of knowledge is wisdom.
1: There you go. Well, we always enjoy having you on. We have a few minutes left. And we are going to hear a piece from Bob Marley. He talked about Africa Unite by Bob Marley. If we can get that piece going. And then after that, we might have, we'll go out with that. So if you have any closing remarks, Dr. Small, you can make them now. We'll play the piece by Bob Marley. And then we'll see everybody next week. As we always say, the truth will set you free and power is the great equalizer. Dr. Small?
12: Yes. Yeah. Know your history. Your history will erase your enemy's mystery. Know your history and erase your enemy's mystery.
1: Powerful.
0: Thank you.
1: Nothing
0: so
1: else
0: much.
1: Needs to be said behind that.
12: Thank you, Sister Inez.
0: Thank you. Much love.
1: Much love. Thank you. Bob Marley, Africa, unite.

0: Extinction Diaries. A 2019 study shocked the world with the data that the world's plants are going extinct about 300 to 500 times faster than expected. In Hawaii alone, 79 plant species have gone extinct in the last 120 years. There are more than 300,000 known species of plants, and of those, only around 13,000 have been evaluated. Of those 13,000, 68% are threatened with extinction. While this data is startling, the rate of plant extinctions is actually less than that of animals, which are disappearing 1,000 times or more faster than before humans began destroying and degrading the planet's resources. However, biologists are warning that many plant species are going extinct before they are even discovered. All in all, the planet's plant extinction rate remains a significant and dire warning to humanity. Species of trees that are far more resilient than man are disappearing forever. My name is Arnold Oliveira, and this is a Small World Radio production.
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right, and this is WBAI New York, 99.5 FM and WBAI.org online. And before we go into the next program, and the previous program first was Speaking Truth to Power with the Barons, heard Fridays at 5 p.m. here on WBAI New York. And before we go into the next program, which happens to be Counterspin, and that follows with Real World with Mike Sargent during the 6 p.m. hour, I just wanted to make an announcement. You know, there was a mention about Assata Shakur's memorial event, and I'm going to mention it because I think it's important to mention, and for many of y'all to represent and go there and to pay homage to a one like Assata Shakur. All right, so here it goes. Carry It On, a celebration of the life and legacy

of Asada Shakur featuring Angela Davis and Mark Lamont Hill. And some of the luminaries that are going to be there will include Rosemary Mealy, an alum from WBAI, and it's going to be at the Riverside Church tomorrow, May 30th. The doors open at 3 p.m., and Riverside Church is located at... Riverside Church is located at 490 Riverside Drive in Harlem. Yes, Riverside Church is in the village of Harlem. Yeah, they want to call it Morningside Heights, but it's in Harlem. Morningside Heights is in the village of Harlem, all right? So, you know, for those people who say, oh, no, you can't say something like that. I just said it. And what? All right? Riverside Church is in Harlem. And the event is to give celebration to Asada Shakur. And the doors open at 3 p.m. And the program starts at 4 p.m. until 6:30 p.m. Okay, so I don't have any information on RSVP, but I guess if you go to the Riverside Church, you'll be able to find out more about that. But I'll repeat the information again. Carry it on, a celebration of the life and legacy of Asada Shakur, featuring Angela Davis and Mark Lamont Hill, and it's going to happen this Saturday, May 30th, at the Riverside Church, 490 Riverside Drive, in the village of Harlem, Morningside Heights. The door is open at 3 p.m., and the program will start at 4 p.m. sharp until 6:30 p.m. Okay, unfortunately, I don't have anything more in addition to that, but I guess you can reach out to the folks over at Riverside Church. I'm pretty sure that this is going to be a packed room, okay? And if it's going to be held at the main room, the big room, where usual events like that happens, I'm pretty sure it's going to be at capacity. So reach out to the Riverside Church to make sure that you're able to reserve a seat there. Okay, with all that said, blah, blah, blah, we're going to go into the next program. And the next program happens to be Counterspin, which will follow up with Real World with Mike Sargent. And this is WBAI New York, 99.5 FM and WBAI.org online. All right, here we go.

0: Welcome to Counterspin, your weekly look behind the headlines. I'm Janine Jackson. This week on Counterspin, it's a safe bet that a majority of U.S. citizens know that we are currently at war with Iran. I am equally confident that very few people could explain why, or what war actually entails, or what it has to do with their day-to-day life, much less how it could possibly make it better. That's a problem of this boldly anti-intellectual administration, but also of the, let's say, incurious posture of so much of U.S. corporate news media, the ones tasked with telling the truth and letting the chips fall where they may. We have alternative sources of information that we need to seek out and support, perhaps no time more importantly than we are at war, when not only our U.S. lives, if that's all you care about, are at risk, but also many other human lives, as well as the standing of the United States on the world stage, which evidently is super important to many supporters of this war. Why is the U.S. at war with Iran? What is the hoped-for outcome? Who's hoping for it? And will we hear from any of the millions who are going to get something they didn't hope for? Anel Scheline is research fellow for the Middle East at the Quincy Institute for Responsible Statecraft. We'll hear from her this week on Counterspin. As we record on May 28th, news about the U.S. and Israel's war on Iran is as confusing as it's been since day one. A New York Times headline, for instance, reads, U.S. launches fresh strikes in Iran, threatening fragile ceasefire. And we're just now being told that Trump has threatened to blow up Oman if they don't behave. But you almost have to abandon your understanding of what words mean to put a toe in news media's foreign policy conversation and then accept that things will be presented in terms of who might or should achieve total and complete victory or else a humiliating defeat, as if we weren't talking about the lives of millions of human beings and the trajectory of their political futures, rather than two rock'em sock'em robots. I'm comfortable saying that before February, few people in or out of U.S. government were thinking, you know what this country needs? A war on Iran. So what did happen? Where do we go from here? And what are we learning? Anel Scheline is a research fellow for the Middle East at the Quincy Institute for Responsible Statecraft, as well as a senior non-resident fellow at the Arab Center in Washington, D.C. Her book, Weaponizing Tolerance, Arab Monarchies and American Support for Moderate Islam, will be published by Cambridge University Press next year. She joins us now by phone from D.C. Welcome to Counterspin, Anel Scheline.
1: Thank you for having me.
0: Well, you kind of called out this regional nightmare in 2025, unfortunately. This is a big question, but what important miscalculations or maybe straight up ignorance about Iran, about the region, were at work when Trump launched this? How do you reckon we got here?
1: A very good question. And as you said, I don't think many people in Washington or around the country had this on their bingo card or really saw there was very little desire for this sort of unnecessary war. I do think, as others have said, that Trump's experience with Venezuela was influential in making him think that all it would take would be the assassination of the Supreme Leader, and the Iranian regime would crumble and he would be able to install a much friendlier government, as he was indeed able to do in Venezuela, despite the fact that we do have evidence that people close to the president were trying to make clear that that was quite unlikely to happen. It seems that instead he listened to Prime Minister Netanyahu, who has advocated to the U.S. to fight a war against Iran since the 90s. So the fact that Trump was the first president to finally move forward with that, I think, does say a lot about the influence of Netanyahu inside this White House and Netanyahu's ability to play to Trump's ego in terms of, again, it was not hard to anticipate what was going to happen, in particular the closure of the Strait of Hormuz, and yet here we are.
0: And there seemed to be some sort of baseline misunderstanding about Iran and Iran's capacities. You know, the idea that they would roll over seemed to be part of it, and I don't know where anyone would get that notion.
1: Certainly. I mean, I in terms of the misconceptions, it is sometimes fairly maddening, because on the one hand, right, you have this underlying assumption that it's going to be easy to overthrow the Iranian government, and then you hear people like Pete Hegseth saying things like, we've totally destroyed their entire weapons system. You know, they have no more air force. They've gotten all their missiles and bombs. And then in this most recent exchange of fire, the idea that these were defensive strikes, which is ridiculous because Iran cannot actually strike the United States. And if it can strike U.S. service members in the region, that does beg the question of, well, then why do we have so many U.S. service members in the region? What purpose are they really serving? I think another crucial misperception about Iran is you've heard the media talk so often about Iran's nuclear program. Iran does not have a nuclear weapon. Iran is a signatory to the Non-Proliferation Treaty, and as a result, it does have the legal right to enrich uranium for civilian purposes. It has done that. Obviously, after this most recent round of fighting, it does have certainly a heightened incentive to perhaps try to make a break for a nuclear weapon to try to protect it against future aggression. And in contrast, you don't hear at all about Israel's numerous nuclear weapons. This is partly a result of the fact that the official policy of the U.S. government is not to acknowledge Israel's nuclear weapons program, because that would then trigger sanctions against Israel for illegally engaging in nuclear proliferation as a result of collaboration with France and later apartheid South Africa. So you have an American population that has heard so frequently about an Iranian nuclear weapon, even when no such weapon exists, and I've heard almost nothing about the fact that Israel is actually the only state with nuclear weapons in the Middle East.
0: It's the U.S. exceptionalism and Israeli exceptionalism that calls out. It's implicit in a lot of the conversation, media conversation, political conversation, that some countries should have nuclear weapons and other countries, oh my gosh, if they develop them, that we have to obliterate them if they're even trying to develop them. And I don't think that's often interrogated in the coverage, that somehow the U.S. has rights and abilities and capacities and should have that other countries just shouldn't have, you know, and that those can be grounds for war. I think if we talk more about that, the conversation would change.
1: Certainly. And as you said, this is just baked into the underlying assumption around, you know, this is something that I saw repeatedly at the State Department working on human rights, although the part of the State Department where I work doesn't really exist anymore. It has been very drastically restructured and reduced. But when I was there, it was very evident that there are certain countries that the U.S. government already is opposed to, sees as antagonistic, whether it's Iran. At the time I was there, it was under Assad's Syria. Obviously, countries like Cuba, Russia, China, that abuses of human rights that these governments certainly engage in are, they receive significant attention and drive policy, including sanctions.
0: Right.
1: Whereas human rights abuses by Israel, by Saudi Arabia, by the UAE, by numerous other U.S. partners and allies, those do not get the same kind of attention, and we do not impose sanctions on those countries for their human rights abuses. So while I very much continue to believe in the importance of the recognition of human rights, the way the U.S. government has weaponized human rights, I think, is deeply counterproductive to the overarching project of trying to push for countries to actually base their policy on recognition and respect.
0: Can I ask you just talk a little about Lebanon? Because why, even in the sort of simplistic U.S. policy terms, why would the U.S. now be killing civilians in Lebanon? And now we're talking about Oman. I think people, even people who got behind war on Iran, are now going to be mystified by why now we're attacking Lebanon and threatening Oman. What's going on there that we should understand?
1: Lebanon is such a tragic example. It's not getting the same kind of attention. I think in many ways, Israel's conduct in Gaza, as well as the West Bank, has normalized this sort of targeting of civilian infrastructure, going after, sort of hunting down survivors of earlier strikes, double-tap strikes against humanitarian workers. I mean, it's totally horrifying the way Israel is acting with such impunity in Lebanon. In terms of Trump's comment about Oman, I mean, this is also just part of his broader comments yesterday about the idea that the U.S. isn't going to sign any sort of deal with Iran unless these various Arab countries normalize relations with Israel. This was confusing on one hand because he also named several countries that already did normalize relations with Israel, countries like the UAE, for example, and then other countries like Saudi Arabia and Qatar that have made very clear that they have no interest in normalizing relations, although the Saudis do have quiet, under-the-table relations with Israel, that they are not interested in moving forward with normalization. And I think, at least when we're quoting from the New York Times, it sort of presents it as like, well, what on earth would the Abraham Accords have to do with a U.S.-Iran deal?
0: Right.
1: And I think it just demonstrates that the Abraham Accords were always intended as a sort of anti-Iran coalition, tying Israel and the Arab Gulf states closer together as a broader region, uniting them against Iran, which was always going to be a recipe for more aggression, more violence, and completely ignored the fact that from the perspective of many of the Arab states, as well as Turkey, view Israel as posing as much of a threat, potentially, as Iran does, just given Israel's behavior, and not only for Lebanon, but bombing Qatar last fall was truly, I think, a wake-up call for the Gulf states, who are very concerned about the fact that Israel seems to operate with such total impunity, and there doesn't seem to be likely any shift in that policy coming down the line, even if after the Israeli elections they do end up with someone other than Netanyahu as the prime minister.
0: Right. The war, for reasons we're talking about, this war is widely unpopular, at least in the U.S. and I'm sure elsewhere. And I think that's probably connected to a growing interrogation, if you will, of the U.S.-Israel relationship. You know, the idea that we're just in with Israel, right or wrong. That concept is also losing favor right now. And I think folks are asking more questions, maybe, than they were even in the Gulf War or in the Iraq War. I think folks have more questions, and that's affecting people's support for this illegal and undeclared war on Iran. Am I wrong about that?
1: Absolutely.
0: Yeah.
1: Mm-hmm. Oh, absolutely. I mean, you think about statements from someone like Joe Kent, who in his resignation tried to sort of appeal to Trump's ego by blaming this disastrous war on Israel. But, I mean, in many ways, he's not wrong. Mm-hmm. And you just, in general, I think you have, in particular, folks on the right who are asking, how can we have a so-called America First foreign policy when it seems like what we actually have is an Israel First foreign policy? One thing I want to highlight is we've heard interesting statements from people like Prime Minister Netanyahu saying things like, it's time to end U.S. aid to Israel. You saw an op-ed in the Wall Street Journal saying the same thing, and it initially seemed confusing. And what they're actually trying to do there is, because we're coming up on the end of this 10-year memorandum of understanding, 10 years will be up in 2028, and they're looking to renegotiate a new one. But what the Israel lobby is trying to do is to move that funding out of the State Department for military financing and security assistance, which is subject to oversight. There are legal attachments to that. It's subject to things like the Leahy laws, for example, which have never been applied to Israel, but theoretically should apply for gross violations of human rights by members of the military. And instead to move it to the Pentagon under the defense procurement process and sort of defense cooperation, where there would be much less oversight, much less visibility. And it would be essentially to shield it from what you acknowledge, the shift in U.S. public opinion and questioning why do we provide billions and billions of dollars every year to Israel when it seems like their interests are not necessarily aligned with ours. And so the desire from Netanyahu and the lobby is to move that money so that it's harder to oppose, it's harder to even see where it is, and to sort of bake it in for the long run into sort of these like military contracts that can be decades long,
0: right,
1: and would be very difficult to unwind.
0: Well, I'm a media critic, of course, and so I want to ask you about the way that the story is presented, the way that the reality is presented, and it is U.S. versus Iran. But the United States includes both me and the guy I saw online saying he'll pay anything at the pump as long as we free those poor girls in Iran. So I have to question any story that tells me about what the U.S. wants or what Iran wants. And I just wonder, how do we complicate people's understanding of Iran so that they don't imagine it as religious zealots who every day wake up and think about how they can harm Americans?
1: Yeah, I mean, I think a super important thing here is to think about U.S. sanctions policy. You think about the fact that for years the U.S. has had these crippling sanctions on Iran. You think about the sanctions the U.S. had on Iraq throughout the 1990s that led to the deaths of millions of children. U.S. sanctions on Cuba that have now escalated to this horrifying blockade that has no fuel. You think about the U.S. sanctions on Afghanistan now under the Taliban. And the fact that sanctions do not hurt the government that are in charge. They hurt the people. It actually often empowers the government because the government has the means and capacities to evade the sanctions and just consolidate whatever resources are available within itself. And the sanctions end up just starving and depriving the population. And I think there was this narrative in early January where you saw a collapse in the Iranian currency, you saw this massive popular uprising, and people said, look, you know, the sanctions are working. We finally, you know, brought the Iranian regime to its knees and it's going to be overthrown by these popular uprisings. And instead what we got was they're still executing people who were trying to organize those rallies, and it didn't work, basically. One other point on that is not only did sanctions arm the population and consolidate the control of the government, they also undermine U.S. interests in the long term because they incentivize countries to look for alternatives to get around sanctions and undermine the long-term global confidence in the U.S. dollar as the global reserve currency. And if the U.S. dollar were to lose that status, it would really make much more expensive for Americans here at home. It'd be higher domestic borrowing costs, increased import prices. So in general, things like sanctions do not achieve what they're intended to achieve. They hurt the people that the U.S. government tells us ostensibly we are trying to help, and they're bad for U.S. interests in the long run. So my hope going forward is that future administration would be much more cautious about using sanctions when often they really do not have anything like the intended effect.
0: Yeah, we often hear about sanctions as the peaceful alternative to war, when in fact they feel a lot like war on the people that are affected by them.
1: Exactly, exactly. You kill someone by starving them or preventing access to medicine just more slowly than you would kill them by dropping a bomb.
0: Exactly. Well, a lot of folks in the U.S. seem to be very concerned about our position on the world stage. And that seems to be, you know, the idea that we're the ones who get to tell everyone else what to do. It's bizarre, frankly, just at the level of language. But I want to refer you to something you wrote, which is that leaders around the world appear to be struggling to respond to an American administration that is no longer constrained by pretending to care about human lives, the law, or the cost of its hubris. In other words, if the idea is to make the United States seem big and strong and in charge of everything, this is, it's not working. It's not working.
1: Exactly. I think in the long run, this war, as well as Trump's tariff policies, as well as his, you know, various comments, like what he said about blowing up Oman, the earlier debacle about wanting to take Greenland, you know, annexing Canada, just all of this, I think, is rightfully making the rest of the world second guess their reliance on the United States, sort of the centrality of the U.S. to the international global system, in particular because of the ways that not only the Trump administration, but also the Biden administration were willing to completely ignore both international law and U.S. law, largely to protect Israel, but in other ways as well. I mean, you think about the strikes on unarmed fishermen in the Caribbean, you know, just murdering people with drone strikes. The moral authority that the United States has claimed to embody for so much of our history, I think it was already clear to much of the rest of the world that that was a fiction. And I think increasingly a lot of Americans are waking up to the ways that the United States does not behave in the way that we as Americans were told to believe that our country, you know, this is the values that we were supposed to be standing up for, and that many Americans do believe it. And so moving forward, I think we are likely to see other countries that are trying to limit their exposure to the United States, trying to reduce their economic reliance, trying to diversify their security relationships. I think probably in the long run that is for the best, given the history of what the U.S. has done with our unchecked power. But it is going to be difficult. It's going to be more difficult for Americans who have been accustomed to this position of privilege. And I worry that it's going to be violent and chaotic. That was just sort of a smooth transition. So it's not a rosy perspective for the future.
0: No, I appreciate it. I appreciate it. And I will just say finally, not to make it personal, but to the extent that it's relevant, and you've referenced this, you were a foreign affairs officer at the State Department in the Bureau of Democracy, Human Rights, and Labor's Office of Near Eastern Affairs, but you made a choice and you chose to leave in March 2024 in opposition to the Biden administration, and I appreciate your stretching it out. It's not just about Trump. The Biden administration's support for Israel's war on Gaza. I don't think people are used to seeing morals outside of movies, and I'm saying that seriously. People need to keep their jobs. They're used to just accepting a lot because they need the paycheck, you know? So I think it's meaningful, deeply meaningful, when someone says, as my mother used to say, I may have to work, I don't have to work here, you know, to protest something. And I just, you know, any thoughts on that and to listeners who are kind of wondering where to stand at the moment?
1: Yeah, thank you. I would do it again in a heartbeat. You know, when I resigned, this was at the time when the uncommitted movement was gaining steam, whereby they were signaling in the primaries that they wouldn't necessarily vote for Biden if he didn't shift his policy of this unconditional support for Israel genocide in Gaza. And so I was hoping to add to that momentum. And ultimately, obviously, we didn't see the Biden administration or even Harris as a candidate say that she would do anything differently. I think that this right now, if people are intending to vote for a Democrat in the next election, I think making very clear how significant the need for a new U.S. foreign policy, a new approach to the Middle East, one that is not guided by Israel's interests, but is guided by U.S. interests, is critical. One very particular thing that people could do is regarding that effort to sort of shield the U.S. tax dollars going to Israel from public opposition. the National Defense Authorization Act just was dropped, and Section 224 is a section dedicated to trying to sort of move that money from where it ostensibly has legal oversight from the State Department, moving it into the Pentagon. So if people can call a representative and ask them to block or to strip Section 224 from the NDAA, the National Defense Authorization Act, that is a very concrete action that is doable and would be a very significant way to not allow the Israel lobby to have Americans continue to fund Israel's aggression and murder of innocent people in Gaza and around the region, and to make clear that as a country, we do not want our tax dollars funding that.
0: I'm going to end on that note, and thank you very much. We've been speaking with Anel Scheelein. She's research fellow for the Middle East at the Quincy Institute for Responsible Statecraft. Thank you so much, Anel Scheelein, for speaking with us this week on Counterspin.
1: Thank you for having me.
0: And that's it for Counterspin for this week. 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The show is engineered by Alex Noyes. I'm Janine Jackson. 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

0: I'm Mike Sargent, and this is Real World. And this week I'm going to do something that I normally don't do at all, which is talk about a film that is not yet in theaters and doesn't even have a release date yet. But the story behind the story was interesting and fascinating enough that I decided I wanted to interview the mother and daughter team behind this film. I'm here with Baltimore rapper Tashira Savage, better known as T Savage, who's telling her story through a film called Through the Eyes of the Hustler's Daughter. I'm also here with her mother, who's a former queen pin, Chantel Green, whose story was featured on BET's Trap Queens. Welcome to you both. I want to start with you, Tashira, just coming into this story about your story. You've been quoted as saying that writing helped save your sanity. So my question to you is, what did poetry and music allow you to say or feel that maybe you couldn't express in any other way?
1: It just allowed me to have a voice. I felt like majority of my life, especially in my childhood, that I was alone. So that was like my companion. That was like where I could be myself and not be what I'm supposed to be. Like, I could just truly just be true to myself, right? And just how I felt and what I was going through. And once I just started, I felt like poetry was easy. Because like when you first in school and they teach you about poems, that last word, rhyming, the rhyme schemes is just a big thing. But once I really started falling in love with like music and just coming up with my own ideas and how I wanted certain things to sound and things that I was doing, I put it together in a different way. And yeah, it just kind of became my all in all.
0: Okay. What did you learn about yourself in making a movie about yourself?
1: One thing I could say that I learned about myself is that I keep going. I was really able to be honest with myself and tell myself, like, it's a lot of things that I've never really dealt with. But I'm not big on continuously dwelling on certain things. It was just hard to see them again, like things being brought up again. So I think the biggest thing that I learned was just to keep going. It was just that when you watch the movie and you see just some of the things I went through, how I think my willpower to just make it to the next day or make it past whatever was happening was stronger. It was like one strong point that I noticed in the story.
0: And what's it been like to see something that maybe was private for a long time be on the verge of becoming public? How do you feel about that?
1: I'm not going to say scared, but I'm not big on people feeling sorry for me. So I just feel like some of the things that I may have suppressed and held in, I don't want that pity party. But being the type of rapper that I am, I know that not all the times, but some of my stuff is a little, and just even like my demeanor, I'm sometimes like very standoffish or to myself. I think a lot of stuff that I saw, it'll explain a little bit more, like maybe why I am the way that I am. But seeing it, I don't know how to describe it, but I know that the response is coming. I'm not ready for it. It's not even some of the stuff that came up in the film. I'm actually like dreading if I have to talk about it or once people see it. But I know that just comes with it. Like, I chose to open up and put this story out there. So I know that's what comes with it. It's just that sometimes when you stuff for so long, it's just, oh, I got to talk about it today.
0: I want to jump to your mom now. Chantel, you've had quite an interesting life yourself. And how did you feel when she first came to you and said, look, I'm gonna make a movie about my life? How did you feel about that?
2: So to let it be known, she didn't come to me. I went to her.
0: Oh, so, okay.
2: She is an amazing young woman. I've watched her grow over time. I thought her story needed to be told before mine. You I did American Gangster Trap Queen. I've been on Malcolm Jamal Warner's show. And I always talk about my story. And I know a lot of people who've been in my shoes, we talk about our story. But we never talk about how our kids was affected by our lifestyle. People say, you glamorize hustling. No, I don't glamorize hustling. Hustling was a survival mode that I 100% I just had to do. But I'm trying to show others before you make these decisions in life. Look how it affected my kid. Do you want your child to go through what mine had to go through? So I thought it was more than necessary. But on the good side, she graduated from college.

0: event route that doesn't happen. So I just felt that people really need to see you can come from anywhere, but you can go anywhere too. But it's all up to you. If it is to be, it's up to me. When people look at the film, they know back in my day, everything was shoot 'em up, bang. So I needed to show people what can happen in your life one day, it can change in another day, but it's up to you. Only you can make those decisions to structure what your future will bring.
1: All right. Now, I have to ask you, Shara, what was your first reaction when your mom came to you and said, I want you to make a movie about your life? Were you reluctant?
2: I want to say at first, I wasn't too sure about it, but I've always been writing. And it was a part when I was probably like in high school, I had started a book that I wanted to write. And I basically started documenting just a lot of stuff that I had been through. And I started writing a lot of it through the jail phone with my dad, just asking him about like stuff that he'd been through, stuff that he'd experienced. So I ended up just giving it to her and one of the writers for the film. And then the script came. So at first it was like, no. And then I was just like, okay, I'll finally have something to do with this paper. And I gave it to them and they turned it into a movie.
1: Wow. Okay. All right. Back to you, Chantel. What do you think Black women specifically are up against and they need to maybe get out of this film, but just in general need to hear, need to understand?
0: Independence is everything, regardless of education. Education saved me. I don't care what you're doing outside of education. One way or another, you need it. And it's not even in my life, what I can say from my experience. It's not about money to me with the education. It's about getting in the right rooms. In order to get in the rooms, you got to know a little something. And also ignoring mental health. I think people are really going to get a lot about mental health out of that movie because a lot of situations with my daughter, you always think it can't be me, it can't be my child. So I ignored a lot of things that she was going through because we all say, oh, that can never be me. So I think the film is really going to make a big difference. It's going to shake the nation because it's so different. And the smallest things are the largest triggers. And us as parents, we got to key in onto those little classic signs or it go up in smoke and it gets out of control. You on me.
1: Anything you wanted to add to that specifically for women of color?
2: I'll be so scared to say certain stuff because when I say they chew me apart, but for women of color, like what I could say is, even though like, lately, because of certain interviews, they say, like, I'm a pick me, but I'm not really that. It's just that I've experienced the victory in getting it on your own. So I can't really applaud the lifestyle that's out here. But for Black women and, like, what they'll get out of this movie is you decide what the norm is for you. When you say, like, the things that you would want your daughter to see and admire, that's why I move the way that I move, is because I have a daughter. Shoot, my phone was messing up. It's because I have a daughter. That's who I set the example for. I remember when I went to go fill out for my last semester of college, I took my daughter with me. And just her seeing my advisor, she kept saying, you might graduate next year. And I was like, no, I'm going to graduate next year and I'm going to have all A's. And it was like, that was the biggest thing for me, was letting her know how serious I was about school and what it meant to me. So for Black women, I just want them to know it's important to get your own, and it's important to be bigger than the circumstances that you came from. I remember when my father died, and after he died, I was picking out colleges, and everybody was telling me, not my mom, but everybody was like, don't leave. But once I kept having conversations with them, I realized they expected me to be stuck in that same space. When you go through stuff, people, they put you in a place, and that's where you're supposed to stay. If you're not strong enough to say, oh, I'm bigger than this, and I'm gonna make it past that, then you won't. I start really just seeing, like, the normal is failing. The normal is staying here. So for Black women, it's just like, if I could say anything to them, it's like, keep going no matter what, because we're not really built to win. They don't set us up to win. People are cool with you staying in that small box and not being too big. And then if you are too big, you have to make those statements where, I'm okay with sleeping with a man to get money. I'm okay with not living to my full potential. I don't want to glamorize that. I love that I took a chance with music and I stick with it no matter what. I do plenty of other things, but I love music. I do it no matter what. I love that I'm a good mother. I love that I decided to go to school. I love that I decided to finish. I faced so many obstacles with going through college. Like, finally making it was just one of the best moments of my life. I want Black women to know, like, that can happen for all of us. Like, the minute we start making ourselves so small, we'll be bigger than ever.
1: Now, Through the Eyes of the Hustler's Daughter has finished filming, and they're editing now, and hopefully it will be out this fall, and maybe I can have them back. But listening to these two women of color who both found empowerment against adversity made me think in regards to film and how many firsts there are still in regards to being Black in this country. And one of the things that is rare, and when I say rare, this is like I'm going to be playing the music to you of three unicorns, and that's Black female film composers. You don't really hear about Black female film composers because there aren't that many. But the ones who are there have to be excellent to compete in a field that is not dominated by Black females. The first is a composer named Catherine Bostick. She's a versatile composer. She's known for her work across various media. She became the first African-American score composer to join the Academy of Motion Picture Arts and Sciences. And she's done scores like The Invitation, Black Book, and a film called Sarah's Oil that I'm going to play two tracks from right now.

And that was some of the work of Catherine Bostick. Next, we're going to take a listen to some of the music of Amanda Jones. Amanda Jones is an Emmy Award-winning composer known for her work on films, documentaries, and television series. And she was also a first. She made history as the first black female composer nominated for an Emmy. She's done work on everything from number one on the Call Street, the Apple TV documentary, to a movie called The Perfect Find, another movie with Jane Fonda and Lily Tomlin called Moving On. And she started out doing animation. And this is some of the music from something called Adventure Time, Distant Lands, a track called Obsidian, and then the score to a TV series called Murderbot.

And the last composer I'm going to mention here is Tamar Kali. Now, she's known for her innovative approach to film scoring. She worked on films such as Shirley, about Shirley Chisholm, a movie called The Assistant, the one with Robert De Niro and Anne Hathaway. And she's done everything again, from the documentary John Lewis, Good Trouble, to the documentary Little Richard, I Am Everything, along with the other films I mentioned. But most specifically, she did the score to a film called Mudbound. And here's some of that score.

Catherine Bostic, Amanda Jones, and then finally, Tamar Kali. Hopefully you've enjoyed discovering these composers' work, and I'll be back next week to tell you about films that are in theaters, or that are coming out in theaters, next Friday. Until then, I'll see you at the movies.

0: With these Pacifica headlines, I'm Sue Goodwin. Louisiana lawmakers today approved a new congressional map eliminating one of the state's two majority black districts and drawing an additional Republican-leaning district in its place. The map now heads to Louisiana Governor Jeff Landry's desk for his signature, which he is expected to give soon. Today's decision comes in the wake of the Supreme Court ruling in Louisiana v. Calais that found Louisiana did not have a justifiable reason to create an additional majority-minority congressional district. One-third of Louisiana's population is black. The Supreme Court decision dealt a heavy blow to Section 2 of the Voting Rights Act and sparked a surge of Republican-led redistricting efforts nationwide. According to the Congressional Black Caucus, 19 black lawmakers are at risk of losing their seats in the next few years if these efforts are successful. In more news today, a federal judge in Virginia temporarily blocked the Justice Department from moving forward on the Trump administration's new $1.7 plus billion anti-weaponization fund. Both Democrats and Republicans have criticized the fund, labeling it as a massive slush fund for President Trump's allies. Today's order bars the government from taking any further action on the creation or operation of the fund while litigation is pending to challenge it. That includes making any payouts. The ruling came in a lawsuit brought by a former Justice Department prosecutor and other plaintiffs who argue that the fund is an illegal and unconstitutional abuse of taxpayers' money. In other news, government ethics watchdogs are raising concerns about the Pentagon awarding Dell Technologies a nearly $10 billion contract just months after President Trump disclosed major investments. WPFW's Noah Portner has this report.
1: The five-year and $9.7 billion Pentagon agreement will make Dell a primary supplier of Microsoft software and cloud services for the U.S. military. The announcement sent Dell shares sharply higher this week, increasing the value of the stock, which Trump purchased earlier this year. Trump and his investment managers purchased more than $1 million worth of Dell stock in February, with additional purchases later in the year. The president also publicly praised Dell CEO Michael Dell during recent White House appearances. The controversy comes amid broader scrutiny over Trump's unusually active stock trading disclosures this year. This is part of an even larger insider trading problem with the government. From WPFW News in Washington, I'm Noah Portner.
0: And in more news, Israeli Prime Minister Benjamin Netanyahu said yesterday that he ordered the Israeli military to expand its control of Gaza to 70% of the territory. This violates the terms of the so-called ceasefire deal Israel signed last October, in which Israel agreed to pull back its military to roughly 53% of the territory. Israel already controls about 11% more of Gaza's land than it agreed to in October. Netanyahu's latest plan would leave even

0: less land for Gaza's more than 2 million Palestinians. As Netanyahu announced the plan, someone in the audience shouted that Israel should take 100% of the territory, to which Netanyahu responded, quote, "First of all, 70, let's start with that," close quote. For WPFW News in Washington, I'm Sue Goodwin.
1: All right, and the previous programs you heard during the past hour started off with a counterspin and follow it up with Real World with Mike Sargent. That's all heard Fridays on the 6 p.m. hour here on WBAI New York. It's 7 p.m. usually at this time would be Radio GBE NYC with Imhotep Gary Bird. Imhotep will be away today and will return next Friday starting at 7 p.m. So, what are we going to hear today, Reggie? Well, that's what I'm about to tell you. What we're going to start off with at the 7 p.m. hour, we're going to start off listening to Black Agenda Radio with Margaret Kimberly, and that program is usually heard on Thursdays at 6 p.m. And then at the 8 p.m. hour, we're going to hear On the Ground, a program that usually airs on Fridays at 10 a.m. With Esther Evram. That's what's going to be heard during the 8 p.m. hour. And then during the 9 p.m. hour is Speaking Truth to Power with the Barons, a program that is heard usually on Fridays at 5 p.m. So to sum it up, what we're going to hear today in place of Radio GBE NYC with Imhotep Gary Bird, 7 p.m. will be Black Agenda Radio with Margaret Kimberly. 8 p.m. will be On the Ground with Esther Evram. And 9 p.m. is Speaking Truth to Power with the Baron, with the Barons, Inez and Charles Barron. Here on WBAI New York, 99.5 FM and WBAI.org online. 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It is now 2 minutes past 7 p.m. Here we go.

0: You're listening to Black Agenda Report, where we provide news, commentary, and analysis from a Black left perspective. I'm Margaret Kimberly. In this week's segment, we talk about the latest iterations of immigration enforcement and their connections to racist public policy, mass incarceration, and the settler colonial foundations of the United States. But we begin talking about Cuba, the intensifying U.S. blockade, and the legacy of Black solidarity in defense of the revolution. Good day. You're listening to Black Agenda Report. I'm Margaret Kimberly. The Republic of Cuba is in the news a lot lately, and not for good reasons. The U.S. has intensified its more than 60-year-old blockade by preventing the delivery of oil to that country. Venezuela, which was a major supplier, is now under U.S. control, and other nations in the region are under various threats from the U.S. Of course, this blockade is causing great suffering as Cuba is unable to provide reliable sources of electricity as a result of the U.S. actions. Our guest to discuss this is Dr. Rosemary Mealy. She is the author of Fidel and Malcolm, Memories of a Meeting, which chronicles the significance of the 1960 meeting between Fidel Castro and Malcolm X. She has lived and worked in Cuba and was an international journalist for Radio Habana, Cuba. She joins us from New York City to discuss the latest U.S. threat against Cuba and how we should understand it in the context of the history of U.S.-Cuba relations. Thank you. Thank you so much for joining me.
1: Thanks, Margaret, for inviting me. This is my first time on your program, so this is great.
0: You know, before we talk about this current moment where there's this terrible crisis for Cuba, let's talk about some history, especially about your book. Explain to our listeners why the encounter that Malcolm and Fidel had was so important.
1: Well, thank you. I really appreciate that because, number one, a lot of times people think that the 1960 meeting between Fidel and Malcolm X at the Hotel Teresa was like a first moment of U.S., particularly African-American-Cuba relations. It was a continuum. And I say that because most people don't realize until they go to Cuba and they see how much of an African country it is. It was all a part of the transatlantic slave trade. And we have to link that. You know, that Cuba's struggle for independence, Frederick Douglass even himself at one time challenged young Black men to go to Cuba and support the Cuban struggle for independence. So we had this long history of Cuba and U.S. relations. I'm talking about kind of like the personal history, the cultural history, and what have you. So by the time Fidel, even after independence and even during the whole period of Cuba being under U.S. domination with Batista and the, you know, Black folk were going back and forth to Cuba. But they, for example, Josephine Baker, artist, traveled to Cuba. But of course, they were under the under the whole way of segregation. You know, and they had to stay in different hotels. Langston Hughes' relationship to Nicolás Guillén, who's the national poet of Cuba, was a very strong relation. So there's always been that kind of relationship. However, it was this political relationship that was solidified when Fidel and Malcolm came together. We're talking about the end of the so-called Cold War, a struggle for independence in Africa. And by the way, when Fidel came up to Harlem, I mean, it was during the time of the UN General Assembly. So all of the African liberated countries being liberated from colonialism, they arrived in Harlem to meet with Fidel. So that meeting in 1960 was 10 days in Harlem, was significant because what it did, it consolidated what we now know as a continuum type of relationship between anti-imperialist folks, revolutionary folks who traveled back and forth to Cuba and supported the revolution. During the 60s, right after the triumph of the revolution, formerly known as Leroy Jones, they traveled to Cuba with a delegation. And so that relationship was consolidated under the Cuban Revolution.
0: You know, you mentioned Cuba as a plantation economy and the slave trade, the Amistad. We all know the story of the Amistad, of the enslaved people who managed to break free for a while and fought for their freedom. The Amistad started, the voyage began in Cuba. Amistad means friendship in Spanish. So I think things like that are important for us to know. And it was a huge, huge thing in Harlem. People were overjoyed that Fidel was staying at the Hotel Teresa, that Malcolm X met him there. And then, of course, because Fidel was in Harlem, then other world leaders had to come up to Harlem. Nehru, who else? Who am I forgetting? But at any rate, and other world leaders.
1: Oh, Khrushchev arrived. He was
0: Khrushchev,
1: there.
0: Nehru, and others all came up to Harlem, too. And this was something that Harlemites were very proud of. There were crowds of people. And so tell us about that. Tell us about the kind of solidarity that existed for ordinary people, ordinary people who were not in any official capacity. And yet there was this pride that world leaders, including Fidel Castro, who was very popular always with Black people, that they were in Harlem. Talk to us about that.
1: Well, I think we go back to like a lot of the revolutionary nationalists and the Pan-Africanists. They were also in Harlem prior to Brother Carlos Cook's Dominican. He had laid kind of like a foundation. The Garveyites, for example, there were more. I don't know if people know this, but there were more chapters of Garvey's UNIA in Cuba. People don't know that, and that in many other parts of the Caribbean, and so one of his boats, as a matter of fact, sank in a harbor in Cuba, and which right now I think there's some brothers and sisters called diving for a purpose. We hope that eventually they might be able to raise that little boat up. But I'm just saying that there was this energy in Harlem at the moment. There was a Harlem Writers Guild, which was really important to organizing some of the demonstrations that were outside of the hotel. And in the book, I had an opportunity, of course I wasn't there, but I had an opportunity to interview a lot of the folk, and most of them now are our ancestors, who witnessed this incredible visit of Fidel. And Juan Almeida, who a Black general that fought in the revolutionary struggle with Fidel, he had a habit of coming out in the afternoon, and he would walk up and down 125th Street, and people would gather and follow him to the housing project there. And people remember that, they remember that kind of solidarity. Of course, there were the haters, who interpret the whole trip that there were these Cubans who were cooking chickens and they were hanging them out the window. That cultural racism, the anti-cultural racism that we know about, to try to discredit the Cuban revolutionary, because they came and they had on their fatigues. They were just off of the revolution, moments from winning the revolutionary struggle. Was able to share with us a lot of the personal stories that he had gotten from folk who witnessed the meeting. So the meeting was critical. The meeting was important. And that meeting, I'm telling you, Margaret, you talk to young people in Cuba, they can tell you about Fidel in Harlem with Malcolm X. They'll tell you that. And it's so revered, because for folks who go to Cuba who have not been there, that meeting, again, it's kind of like memorialized, because there's a little park in a section of Havana called Vedado. There's actually an entire plaque. It's a sculpture almost of Malcolm on one side and Martin Luther. And this is right there in the middle of a section of Havana. And all around you see Malcolm's quotes from Malcolm. I'm telling you, Malcolm is revered in Cuba. His autobiography has been translated. Even when the president came a couple of years ago, he told the folk we were at the Uptown at the Malcolm X Center, and he said that Harlem, you know, reading Malcolm, you know, it was a required reading. And so I'm telling you, Malcolm is alive. And that's why so many people embrace him and know our struggle there, because of that 1960 meeting between these two leaders. And look, they were, you know, one led a revolution and the other one, he told them, Malcolm said to Fidel, you know, you've done in your country what we're still struggling to do here. And I think that that's a very important statement that we can hold on to and see why now we have such a responsibility.
0: And I wanted to talk about Cuba's role it's not discussed often enough in overthrowing apartheid in South Africa. Itself to fighting armed struggle, the Battle of Quito Carnival in Angola was very key in turning the tide.
2: Yes.
0: So I think that's something to remember, that liberating the countries around the world was always a priority for the Cubans. And it's one of the reasons why the U.S. hates them so much.
1: The U.S. has to admit, can never admit two defeats. One was defeat at Playa Girón or the Bay of Pigs, right? And then, of course, defeat against apartheid. Because I don't know if people know this, but Fidel explained it, and it has been explained many times. Of course, we don't know about it. Cuba airlifted almost its entire military to South Africa, to Angola, to that area. And Cuban troops volunteered to go and fight there. And they will tell you that when they returned, they didn't come back with gold and silver and all of the natural resources that we hear about now, which are being negotiated, right? And so the Battle of Quito Carnival was crucial because it laid the framework. It forced Botha's apartheid regime to the negotiating table. And then, of course, that freed up the fact that Nelson Mandela got out of prison, right? And one of the first things that he did, he traveled to the U.S., and then he went to Cuba. And in Miami, he was snubbed by the anti-Cuban forces. He went to Cuba to thank the Cuban people for what they had done. And that's important, that people need to understand that Africa owes a debt to Cuba. And not just the military aspects of it, but also the thousands of doctors, nurses, healthcare personnel who have gone to Cuba and served, right? And when with this last fascist regime of Trump and others, the first thing that they did, they went to African countries where those healthcare workers were, the Caribbean where those healthcare workers were, and using incredible thresholds of just bullying those countries. Remove your medical people out of Cuba. I'm sorry, out of Africa, out of the Bahamas, out of Trinidad. Well, we know what happened with Trinidad. So the threat, yeah, that's a whole nother story that you covered. But Cuba, you know, Cuba is so significant and important because it represents what we ourselves are struggling for: independence, self-determination, a right to be human. Literally, that's really what it's about. And so Cuba's Afro-Latin blood has flown freely in Africa and in Latin America from Cuba. So that's important. That's an important history. And we owe a debt to Cuba today. And we need to be repaying it now.
0: Mm-hmm. You know, it's interesting that you point that out. While there was always this solidarity, there are people who are allied with the state, the U.S. state, Black people, who expressed this phony concern for Black people in Cuba, who say Cuba is racist. Black people are treated badly there, as if we aren't treated badly here. But and the revolution, they have themselves acknowledged their shortcomings in dealing with racism in Cuba. But even if they had not, I think it's important to call out this alleged concern, because it's all on behalf of the U.S. state to say that Cuba has a human rights problem. The U.S. has the biggest prison population of any country in the world. I don't know how anybody here has the nerve to compare Cuba's human rights record with that of the U.S. Cuba isn't bombing Iran or giving Israel weapons to bomb hospitals or any of the terrible human rights abuses the U.S. Has committed. But these people pop up at opportune moments to disparage Cuba, allegedly on behalf of Black people. Talk to us about that.
1: Well, you know, it's right now it's very dangerous because what you're seeing, particularly social media influencers who are putting it all out over the internet, that Cuba is racist. It has never done anything for Black Cubans. That Cuba's the prison population, all the things that you just mentioned, right? And many of these individuals, they don't know, and that everything that Cuba has done as a country that concretely expresses its internationalism, that it only does that to buffer up itself, you know, and so therefore that's another racist aspect. It's very dangerous, and I don't know if you read this article by Sam Anderson, where he really lays out how this is so destructive now. I'll send it if you don't have it. How this is really a strategy that aligns itself to the most racist opposition, you know, to the Marco Rubios. And so therefore, how can you say that a country is racist, number one, when who are the beneficiaries of who were the most beneficiaries of free health care, of education? And like you said, Cuba acknowledges that, yes, that there is no institutionalized racism, but clearly, how can you get rid of people's personal behaviors and people's personal attitudes? And none of us are apologists for what Cuba has done, you know, in terms of the race question. But one thing I can tell you, it has a national program, the Aponte Commission, and that Aponte Commission over the past 10 or 12 years has just done so much, because what the commission has done, it consciously has organizations, and particularly Black Cuban women, their group of sisters called Afrofeministas. And every year they have a conference. We're going to it in July. Maybe you can travel with us. And they really lay out what they're doing in terms of dealing with issues of race. Okay, because right now, you're absolutely correct with the blockade, and that's what we call it. Those who need the access to resources more are actually Black Cubans, right? However, who left Cuba in the first place? It was the lighter skin, the white Cubans who ended up. So they were able to always send resources back to Cuba. Black folks stayed in Cuba because they, as I said, they benefited from the revolution, right? They've been benefited with healthcare, education, and the culture was able to thrive. So, you know, we have to really challenge those Black folk who what they're doing is actually they're supporting this whole idea that Cuba should be invaded by military. I mean, it's like what many Cubans are doing. The anti-Cuban forces are saying, okay, go ahead, America. U.S., rather, I hate to use that word, America. This is part of the Americas. Go ahead, U.S., invade the country, bring capitalism back, okay? And that's basically what, I can't wrap it around my head. How can you love your people and yet you're calling for their demise and their genocide?
0: You call these people influencers. They're opportunists of various kinds. They're paid operatives. And I think it's important for us, even as we counter their arguments, to say that. But as we begin to close, Cuba's in a terrible crisis right now.
1: Yes.
0: The U.S. Preventing it. There was a shipment of oil from Russia, but it's more than a month ago. That's gone. That means there's no electricity. So people on dialysis, babies in incubators, refrigerating food, refrigerating medicine, all of the things you need in order to live have become very, very difficult. And the U.S. is, as Trump said, I'm going to have the honor of taking Cuba. And so this is a very dire moment. Have you traveled to Cuba recently since this worst crisis began?
1: Oh, yes, I have. And I've lived with folk in the blackouts, quote unquote, sometimes 24 hours, 12 hours, people using charcoal to cook, which impacts, you know, the health. You know, you're right. Doctors have had to suspend surgeries. Thousands of surgeries have been suspended. It is a bad situation, I'm telling you. But on the positive side, you know, Cuba is moving forward towards just eventually becoming solar oriented. Fossil fuel will be gone. The use of fossil fuel will be gone if they're able to continue the rate that they're doing in terms of establishing solar farms all over the country. And I have to admit, we have to say who's helping to do that, and that is China. And over the past 6 months, it's been amazing how solar has become really important to just allowing basic things to function, okay, on that level. Because what the revolution has done is put us, you know, it's not letting things happen. They call it their creative resourcing that's the best way that I can explain it. Where priority obviously is given to making sure that the old people are able to have access to cooling centers. The food situation, the priorities are at the point, and even to the point of education, the educational system is still functioning. And the school, the medical school is still functioning. And they're doing it in a creative way. The teachers who teach in the outer parts of the country are moving into cities where it's almost like collectivizing resources, you know, and that's important to see how the revolution, despite the fact of preparing for a possible invasion, at the same time, life is going on. People are still organizing conferences. People are still moving around. It's difficult. It's really difficult. But, you know, conversely, you know, it's all about for the Cubans affirming how they represent so much to the world. I did a program a couple of days ago, and I know we don't have much time, but maybe at some point, on Friday, hundreds of thousands of Cubans came out demonstrating right and this is in Havana, right in front of the U.S. Embassy, calling for an end to this blockade and also denouncing the arrest of the former president of Cuba, Raul Castro. You know, this is so absurd, you know, and so you're seeing resistance while you're seeing this country still trying to bully Cuba and still calling, you know, saying we're going to invade. I mean, people are still living, and that's important. They're holding on to who they are, you know, and will defend their revolution.
0: That's wonderful to hear. You know, those of us in solidarity, I can only imagine what it's like to be in Cuba. I'm living in this state of anxiety.
1: Yes.
0: So, for example, in the past weekend, Trump didn't go to his son's wedding, and I said, they're going to invade Cuba this weekend. I'm sure many other people thought so as well. Will they do what they did in Venezuela, indicting Raul Castro, using lawfare? Right. I mentioned the threats to other countries, forcing them to end their relationships with the medical brigades. It's horrible. It's a crime what the U.S. is doing to Cuba. And I think, and we need to call it that. That's what it is. It's a war of aggression.
1: Yes. And it's a way, it's economic genocide, it's collective punishment, it's all of that. And we watch genocide on TV every night that's carried out by the Zionists against the Palestinian people. And we cannot stand and allow this to happen to our neighbors, our families, 90 miles away from here. One point that is important, I was in a meeting last night where there are some Cuban Americans who are denouncing this, but we don't hear about them because the media doesn't put that out, right? We only hear about the Rubios and what's going on in Miami. But there are some Cuban Americans who are really opposed to this, and that's important. You need that force. They need to know that they have to align themselves with the rest of us who are in solidarity, because, you know, Cuba cannot fall, because if it does, the loss will not just be Cuba alone. It will belong to all of those who dare to believe that another world is possible. And that's what Cuba represents. That's what it represents, that another world is possible.
0: And they want us to think this craptacular world they've given us is the only is the high watermark of civilization. Right. Before we go, how do our listeners find out about your work and your activities?
1: Okay, well, number one, on if you're listening from New York, wherever you're listening from, you're going to find out that around the country, you're going to be seeing the National Network on Cuba, which is organizing demonstrations, New York on Sunday at 1 o'clock in front of the old post office on 34th Street. There will be a demo organization called IFCO. I'm on the board of IFCO. IFCO Pastors for Peace will be sending 60,000 pounds of material aid to Cuba. So if people want to get in touch with IFCO, you can do that by just going online to ifco.org, and you can get in touch with that project. I think that that's important. And then there's another project that people that I'm working with, a young group called Carlotas Warriors for Cuba, C-A-R-L-O-T-A-S, Warriors, the number 4, Cuba. It's an Instagram project, but it lays out all the things that are going on, how you can get in touch with us, what you can do, and daily information about what's happening in Cuba. So there are those kinds of information projects, and we're organizing people to go to Fidel Centennial in August, and I'll share more information about that with you so that you can let your listeners know, Margaret. And as long as you can travel to Cuba, we're organizing. You can organize a delegation. You can take 10 people, 15 people. You know, black folk like Ron Daniels is in Cuba right now, along with a Herb Boyd journalist. So you need to follow that kind of information that's coming out, where people are there seeing what's going on firsthand and the impact of what the United States government is doing. I don't even want to call it a government. It's an empire. It's crumbling, and it's trying to just bully the world, and we can see that everywhere.
0: Yes, and the that demonstration you referred to is Sunday, May 31st,
1: yes.
0: 1 p.m.
1: Yes.
0: At the main post office on 8th Avenue and 33rd Street, and there are a number of organizations who will be represented there. I thank you. That's we're out of time. But I thank you so much. This has been such a pleasure talking to you. And of course, I have to have you back again.
1: Yes, I would love to. Be well, Margaret. And thank you so much for your work and your analytics, how you analyze this stuff. Because, you know, it's not just about Democrats or Republicans. Mm-hmm. They helped to bring Cuba to where it is today. And we can get into that later.
0: And that's Dr. Rosemary Mealy discussing solidarity with Cuba. Thank you so very much.
1: Thank you for inviting me.
0: Good day. You're listening to and watching Black Agenda Report. I'm Margaret Kimberly. The Trump administration is accelerating policies meant not just to deport undocumented people, but to restrict every avenue of legal immigration as well. Abraham Paulus is the deputy director of the Black Alliance for Just Immigration, BAJI. He joins us from New York City to discuss conditions at detention facilities, restrictions on green card applications, and even plans to denaturalize, and how they are all impacting Black immigrants. Thank you so much for joining me.
2: Thank you so much for having me.
0: In the news this week, we're hearing a lot about a detention center nearby, Delaney Hall, which is in Newark, New Jersey. There's been a hunger strike, a demonstration. Even a U.S. senator from New Jersey was pepper sprayed by ICE. What is going on at Delaney Hall, and how does it speak to these issues, immigration, and how they impact Black immigrants?
2: So I'll start with what's going on currently at Delaney Hall. I mean, essentially what you have is that the prisoners who are essentially imprisoned, I know folks want to call it a detention center, but it's not really, have essentially decided to organize and to fight for basic rights as far as like sanitation goes, better food, making sure that they are not being abused, right? Verbally, emotionally, and at times physically. And so what you're seeing is that the conditions that are in Delaney Hall are actually conditions in a lot of immigration detention centers. What is probably a little bit more different and specific for Delaney Hall is that the prisoners, right, those that have been imprisoned have been able to organize themselves and able to speak out and be able to essentially have a connection with those that are on the outside through their loved ones, through the media, and be able to shine light and expose on what's happening in Delaney Hall. So the unfortunate part about Delaney Hall is that it is an example of what is happening in immigration detention centers throughout the country. And I do want to make a couple of notes about just detention centers in general. They are prisons, point blank, right? So I think the fact that the regime and the U.S. government for a very long time has always tried to frame this as sort of an administrative process is actually doing a disservice to actually what happens inside these prisons. Some of these places are former jails. Some of these places are actually current city jails, and other places are actually federal prisons, right? My cousin just came home. He did 8 months in Leavenworth, Kansas. And while he was locked up, basically said, you know, cousin, we're doing fed time. And I think people really need to understand that the issues, right, of mass incarceration are now creeping into sort of the immigration field. And there are a few differences. One, a lot of immigration detention centers tend to be privatized. So the amount of money that gets made by lowering the standards, right, sometimes subhuman standards, means that there's going to be a bigger pay raise at the end of the day. Two, it's indefinite detention, right? So what that means is that one might go into the criminal legal system knowing when they're going to get out, having a sentence. That is not the case in immigration detention. You will go in there not knowing exactly when you will be out. It could be 2 weeks, 2 months, 2 years, and in certain cases, 3 to 5 years that we've seen. Right. In the most extreme cases, what that does psychologically, not only to the person that is locked up, but to also people on the outside, right, is tremendous. And sometimes the physiological damage takes a little while. So Delaney Hall is a microcosm of what's happening out there. And it's great to see that there's been some activism.
0: And the issue of people being detained, I think there's this assumption that if someone is at Delaney Hall or some other immigration jail, that means they're here illegally, they have no case, but that's not true. There are people in, I guess in previous administrations, there were different policies about people being able to make the case to stay in the country, to post bonds, to be on, it's called parole, I believe. And many of those rules have been jettisoned. So there are people who can make a very good case that they're in the country legally are not being given that opportunity, and instead they're being locked up. Is that correct?
2: Right. So there's two things there, right? So there one is sort of the policy that makes someone authorized to be in the United States, right? Documented is another word of saying that. And then there are policies around detention, right? So detention policies have always in one way or another have had certain priorities, right? A lot of the priorities in the past, right? Particularly since 2003, since Department of Homeland Security became Department of Homeland Security, has been focused on one certain population, right? Now it seems that the detention policy, right, means that they are going to essentially try to lock up everyone that has unsure sort of footing around their documents, around their papers. And what the biggest shift has been in this regime deciding to lock up everybody, where before, if you were undocumented or you were in some type of a limbo status, right, or a transition status going from one status to another, student visa to getting married to a green card, employment visa to getting a more permanent situation through a green card, right? And so I want people to sort of understand, right, as far as the statuses, right, the way that people are sort of in the country necessarily, right, hasn't changed. A green card's still a green card, a visa still a visa, and whatever have you. It is the enforcement of those laws that has been changed with this administration, right? And then I also just kind of on a longer kind of walk there, I do want to talk a little bit about the idea of who is documented and who isn't documented in America. I think that there has been a long history in this country between the relationship between Black and brown bodies and the idea of citizenship papers, right? And so what we are seeing, starting from the 14th Amendment, which is now being challenged by this regime, which basically says anybody that's born in the United States is a U.S. citizen, one. It also has a lot to do with the Equality Clause, right? Basically saying, it doesn't matter what your status is, you have the same rights as constitutional under the Constitution as everybody else. That long lineage, right, has got us to where we are at now. And I do want to make another note about the civil rights movement that gave us the Immigration Act of 1964. The important part about that was that when that happened, 70 to 80% of immigrants, actually more like 80%, were white people coming from Europe in the 60s. Then the Immigration Act of 1964 happened, where you have in 2024, 90% of immigrants are Black and brown people coming from Africa, the Caribbean, Asia, Central and South America. So really, this isn't necessarily an issue about who has papers and who doesn't and who do they want to lock up. The issue is that it's about Black and brown people being incarcerated, right, for something that has been criminalized.
0: Yes, you're absolutely right. The racism behind this drive, the term re-migration has cropped up. There's actually an office of re-migration in the federal government. This idea that people who've migrated here or their children there will be some way to force them out of the country is a very dangerous notion, and it depends upon violating laws or changing them in some way in order to undo the means by which people come here and are able to stay. Talk to us about this re-migration trope.
2: It's a rebranding of forced displacement, right? It's a rebranding of basically forced migration. And this government, this country has been pretty much the experts, the gold standards on how to force people, like the indigenous community off their land, right? We had the 1830 Removal Act that basically took indigenous communities, Native Americans, out of the 13 colonies and moved them all the way out west. We now know that as the Trail of Tears. They would consider that re-migration in 2026 sort of language, right? We also have the transatlantic slave trade, where they force people, right, out of Africa into the Americas. One might even call that the re-migration, the greatest re-migration that has been out there. And so what I want people to understand is that what they are talking about is forced displacement. And I think when it comes down to Black people in this country, right, have seen that time and time and time again. We even see that now through gentrification and the housing laws. We've seen that through redlining, right? We've seen that through the Great Northern Migration, where 6 million Black people left the South because of political instability and violence, racial terror, essentially. And so this idea of trying to rebrand forced migration and forced displacement of folks as re-migration, it's just, you know, essentially the white supremacists becoming more modern, at least in their language, and at least, you know, in sort of the way that they have a narrative around it. But the mechanisms are always the same. It basically means that we want to move Black people either out of the country, and if they don't, then we'll force them out.
0: And one of the ways of forcing people out is to change processes that have been in place for decades. So there are people here who are applying for permanent residency, for green cards, and it could be, as you said, through marriage. First you have a student visa or a work visa, and you're applying for a green card, or through marriage, or for a family member, whatever. And suddenly, last week or so, the Trump administration has said people have to leave the country in order to apply for a green card. Also, they have slowed the processing of green card applications, and they have cut drastically the number of approvals. Talk to us about what this will mean for people who are here, in fact, legally.
2: Right. So I just want to preface all of this by saying immigration laws are deplorable. They're horrible. They've been racist since its onset. And I will try to like, and then not only that, but the last time that legislation has passed in this country in a large way was the 1996 immigration laws that were passed. So it's like, so when people look at what this regime is doing, I want people to try to understand that the laws on the books have already been horrible, right? And that, in fact, the legislation, immigration legislation in this country has been so deplorable that, some would argue that it's human rights violations left and right. What this regime has done, it's like going back into sort of the KKK plan-like playbook and rooting out certain exceptions and then making them the rule. And so this example around the green card sort of application, it on the books, on the law, when it comes down to legislation, right, green card holders, for the most part, usually have to apply, right, from outside of the country. What happens here is that there is an adjustment of status process that allows people to adjust their status while they are here in the country. And that has been the rule. And even though that there has been exceptions to that rule, the regime right now is using that exception to that rule and sort of saying, no, actually, you know what? We want everyone that is adjusting their status or has a green card application to apply from outside of the country, which we all know that that's a trap. That basically means you leave and then they can deny you, right, entering back in. And so I want really folks to understand that the underlying issue of all of this, right, is that the immigration legislation has been horrible for a long time. And the laws that were passed in the 90s, the 1996 laws, is what we call them, the Illegal Immigration Reform and Immigrant Responsibility Act, IRA. The main important part about that is that it was passed during the war on drugs, during the war on crime, and during the war on poverty, where it essentially allowed, right, for mass deportation of people that have had contact, we'll say, with the criminal legal system. And so when black people get deported, and this has been the case for about two decades now, 76 to 78% of those that are getting deported are people that have had contact with the legal system. Meaning, when black people get deported out of the U.S., 70 to 80% of them, right, is because they have contact with the police. Many, many of those that have been deported are legal immigrants, right? Our documented immigrants are green card holders. And so I want to just really stress two things about this. One is that the immigration laws has been very, very horrible, that has allowed a regime like this to take advantage of those exceptions, right? By saying it isn't actually not the law that basically says, no, if you are transitioning to a green card, the law is on your side to stay in the country. It's the opposite. The law is on your side that you must leave and then reapply. That's always been the case. It's just that these essentially, you know, regime, these Nazis basically got together and was like, oh, we can pull out this exception and make it the rule. And then there's also like sort of what that does, I think, to the community. And we could talk more about that, even just in the messaging, right? What message is that giving people?
0: And I want to add, that was Bill Clinton. That was Bill Clinton's Immigration Act. They made these deals with the Republicans, with Newt Gingrich and the Republicans. And it meant, is it true that if you are not a citizen, and as you were pointing out, have any interaction with police, I guess a conviction, that you are deportable automatically? Am I correct?
2: For the most part, right? So what those laws did that the Clintons had passed, right? What those laws did is that it expanded the categories of crimes that one could get deported, right? Where before, there were a small subset of crimes that one could get deported. After the 90s, it expanded to I don't know what the number is. It could be anywhere from 40 to 50 categories. So people using a fake ID, right, to be able to go into a bar as a 19-year-old or a 20-year-old, right, that can be deportable, right? Stealing baby formula for your child at a CVS, right, or Walgreens, that could be deportable. Any drug crime, right, outside of 32 or 36 grams of marijuana, right, that can be deportable. And they also instituted what's called mandatory detention and mandatory deportation. And so essentially, when we go out to the community, particularly the Black community, and those that have immigration status, we usually say any contact with the criminal legal system, right, could trigger a deportation. But what we're really looking at is the marriage, right, of the criminal legal system, right, the carceral state, and the immigration state coming together. And it's been coming together for about 3 decades now. And now it's made this sort of machine in which you have Immigration Customs Enforcement officers sort of, you know, wreaking havoc on Chicago, Charlotte, Washington, D.C., Minneapolis, and what have you, because the carceral state has now found another place to feed itself off of, and that is the immigration system.
0: You know, this, I want to add something else. This impacts, these rules impact everybody in a variety of ways. So I'm thinking about the TSA, our commercial flying, and there are people who may be asylum seekers or have other statuses who are being arrested and detained if they try to fly, which means all of us, when you buy a plane ticket, ICE gets that information. And it's one of the ways in which everybody's freedom is being chipped away in this criminalization of immigration. Talk to us about that.
2: Well, right. So what people are talking about is that ICE being at the airports, right? I want to remind people that international airports are essentially borders, right? And what that means is that 100 miles of any border in this country is quote unquote what they call a constitutional free zone. And what that means is that there are a lot of laws, right? Let's take Fourth Amendment search and seizure laws, right? Or the way that law enforcement can interact with you at the airport that's different than anywhere else, right? And I think that the point of this meaning that like this affects everyone, right? It does in a real way, but more just intense for Black families, right? So we are looking at the fact that there are about 5 million, 4.7 to 5 million Black immigrants. One in 10 Black people in America is an immigrant. One in five Black children, right, is the child of immigrants themselves, right? So what we're seeing is that, yes, it has a large implication for America at large, but really for the Black community in the United States, this has a lot of reverberations, right? Particularly for folks that have had contact with the criminal legal system and for folks that essentially, right, communities where we have been locked in, particularly like Brooklyn, New York, Houston, Texas are great places. Miami is the same way, right? Where, and Atlanta, Georgia, where you have large Black immigrant population and African American communities, right, that have been living together side by side, right, and starting families, so intertwined that things like this, like these little rules that might feel, right, that, oh, well, immigration doesn't really affect the Black community or the African-American community. Really, those little things actually affects us all, right? Because when Black immigrants come to this country, we integrate into Black America. We do not integrate into white America. So whatever is happening, right, particularly with the long arm of the law, right, extrajudicial killings, the police, housing, education, employment, all of that also has an effect on us altogether. So to your point, yes, right, like citizens, right, are also going to be affected, as always with every policy that a government, that this government will have, right? One. Two, it is more sort of intense for the Black community because of our internet. Black immigrants and African Americans are particularly in a familial base, right? One in five Black children in this country, right? And so lastly, right, I think that when we're talking about the fight for sort of quote unquote democracy in this country, the rights of folks or whatever have you, we are seeing how through immigration enforcement starts to curtail, right, a lot of those rights. There's talk about ICE being at the airports, ICE being at the election booths, right? ICE sort of like using the law enforcement apparatus, right, to be able to hold and control white power in this country.
0: And I want to talk about denaturalization, which previously was very rare. which allowed to take someone who was a naturalized citizen, who found to commit some kind of fraud in their process, could lose their citizenship. And this is something that happened rarely. But now they are actually giving a number of denaturalizations to take place every month, which means a fishing expedition, which means that people will lose their citizenship when they should not. How big a threat is this?
2: I mean, I think the numbers, right, are small, but I think the messaging is very clear, and the messaging impact is huger, right? It sends reverberations, right, about denaturalization. So you are right. You're very correct in saying that. This has always been a part of the books, right? So you're starting to understand the pattern here, right, is that they're looking for exceptions and making them the rules. Denaturalization has been on the books for a very long time, but it was only, right, for those that might have committed war crimes, right, and have been in the United States and using denaturalization, right, to denaturalize those people for deportations. But we also have found it, right, throughout history that it's also been used to curtail activism, right? Rezmia Odeh, about 10 years ago, was a Palestinian activist, right, where they went through her citizenship application, denaturalized her, and then was able to deport her because of her work against Palestinians, right? We've seen this with Marcus Garvey, right? Even though he did not get denaturalized, but using the immigration enforcement system to basically curtail Black activism or activism in general. Now there is a denaturalization task force, right? Meaning that taxpayer money, right, is being used for an agency, which their sole job is to go through citizenship applications, right? And particularly right now, the rumor is that they're going after the ones that have been granted citizenship during the Biden administration, right? So it's like political retribution. It's just all nasty stuff. But going through their applications and basically saying, oh, you made a mistake on this, or you didn't tell us that this is exactly what happened, and so we are going to denaturalize you, right? And then try to be able to deport you on that. It is a small task force by and large, but the message is very, very clear, right? Is that Black people, Black and brown people, right, that are in this country, right, that there is a vision of what America and what an American is, and the Black and brown people that are coming into this country by the boatloads, right, or the plane loads, pardon the pun, right, that these white nationalists who have taken over the government do not believe that we should have ever came to this country, number one, and two, are doing their damnedest to try to kick everybody out. We've seen it in the 1920s where the KKK was up to 4 to 6 million people and they passed the Immigration Quota Act in 1924. So this is like, again, just the Confederacy is back, right? When you look at the backlash that these folks are trying to do, we really start to see, again, sort of that white racist playbook, right, being used in ways that might

0: years ago, right? Is the same fight, right? I think I want people to understand that I know things can feel new, particularly with immigration and being like, oh, well, this is a new thing, and them making it feel, them meaning the government and this regime, making it feel like this, these are new administrative processes. I want to remind people that Jim Crow was an administrative process. Segregation was an administrative process. Redlining, the war on drugs, all these things. Well, the war on drugs was a criminal legal process, but just to let people know, right, that the original sins of this country, which is stealing the land of Native Americans and the indigenous people, and then stealing black people to work that stolen land, that's what this is all about. I really wish I could say that this is about immigration and this is about green card applications and visas. Really, this is just all about that original sin of this country never being addressed, right? And being buried by white nationalists who don't want to be held accountable.
1: And how do we find out about the work of your organization?
0: Great. So the Black Alliance for Just Immigration, one great way is to look us up on our website, baji.org, baji.org, or you can also drop us an email at info@baji.org.
1: Thank you. Thank you so much for joining me. It's nice to, now that we're on video, I can see people's faces who I've spoken to before. It's very nice. Thank you so much. That was Abraham Paulus of the Black Alliance for Just Immigration.
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0: Oh, yeah. This is Reverend Billy here. And you can hear the Stop Shopping Choir singing. We're going to be getting together. It's showtime. It's hopping and popping time at the Quaker Meeting House. Downtown New York, Sunday, the 31st of May, 7 p.m. Free. Come on over. Come on over. Start jumping up and down and singing with us. And this is going to be broadcast live on WBAI. Hallelujah. Earth-a-looia.
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5: 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More information